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0: It's the best of Tupac all 3 hours of our program today as we continue celebrating June as Black Music Month. Our guest in this hour is the noted professor of economics, a critic of contemporary capitalism and co-founder of Democracy at Work, Richard Wolff, who I am honored to have on this program. In case you missed the first 15 minutes, you've already missed some brilliance and some eloquence. This show, as you well know, this conversation posts as a podcast later this evening. And so if you missed any part of the foundation that Richard Wolff laid moments ago, check out the podcast when it's posted later today so you don't miss a single word of his unique and particular brilliance. I'm going to let him unpack some of what he said moments ago right about now. I want to start with this. You suggested moments ago that I asked Richard Wolff, Professor Wolff, whether or not, given he is the co-founder of Democracy at Work, whether or not he sees democracy at work right about now. He gave an answer to that, which I appreciate and respect. But as part of that response, he said that democracy, as we know it, is being badly abused. It's being narrowed. It's being shrunken. And now I give you, Professor Wolff, some time to unpack what you meant by that response, sir.
1: Well, I think that, for example, the inauguration of President Trump in January of last year was for me a kind of epiphany moment, if you might want to put it that way. Mm-hmm. Up there on the platform behind him as he took the oath of office, there were, I don't know, maybe 15 chairs or 12 chairs arranged in a semicircle. And in them sat not the greatest thinkers this country has, not our greatest athletes, not our esteemed public servants, none of the people who used their brains and their muscles to really do outstanding things in our society. No. Mm. Instead, we had a collection of billionaires with their spouses. Mm. And I said to myself, you know, in a way, Mr. Trump is letting us know something. This is a government of, by, and for those people. Mm. They're running it. They're sitting up there. They're funding this man. They funded him all along. They're happy with what he's going to do. And then my specialty as an economist kicked in. And I realized that the first thing he did in his first presidency was something called the tax bill of 2017, which was one of the greatest tax cuts for corporations and rich people in American history. And then he went on in the spring of his second term this year, 2026. And what did he do? The big, beautiful tax bill. Wow. Mm. Wow. You know what that is? The second biggest tax giveaway to corporations and the rich. It was his first priority in his first term, and it was his first priority in his second term. This is a government that isn't for the people. It isn't a government in which we are looking at the remarkable things this government has done to help average American citizens live the kind of life they need and they want. Not at all. We're suffering inflation, which prices our groceries out of reach. The so-called American dream has turned into a nightmare for most people. Poverty is rising. Meanwhile, the billionaires are smiling all the way to the banks they already own. It is an astonishing and a really horrifying joke being played on democracy, and it isn't funny. Mm.
0: You mentioned those billionaires that were seated behind Donald Trump at that inauguration. The luncheon that followed, of course, on Capitol Hill. Those pictures are vivid in my mind, and as you were talking about it, I could close my eyes and see all of them sitting there to his right, behind him as he was speaking. One of those persons has now become a trillionaire. He's moved past billionaire status. Forbes magazine has now declared Elon Musk as the world's first trillionaire. You referenced that earlier. How do you read that? How should we process that?
1: Well, you know, I am so taken aback by the horror of it that it's difficult for me to find the words. I'm going to make an effort now. Mr. Musk already was the richest man in the world, a man whose wealth was usually counted in the hundreds of billions of dollars. That means personally that he has much more wealth than many entire countries on this planet have. But what we are told by Forbes magazine now is that the economic system we live in, having already made this one individual the possessor of hundreds of billions of dollars, works in such a way that it has made him richer even than he had already been. In other words, it takes the old joke, the rich get richer and the rest of us don't, and brings it into reality. That's how capitalism now works. It makes these people who have more wealth than the ancient pharaohs in Egypt had, you know, the ones who left those monuments of the stone leftovers that you can visit as a tourist. And it's not quite believable when you go there and you see it. And what are we doing now? Think about this. He made 100 or 200 or 300 billion dollars of extra wealth in the last 2 or 3 weeks since his SpaceX went off and became a new stock and an IPO. Okay, now ask yourself the simple human question. Several hundred billion dollars, by everyone's estimate, could eradicate extreme poverty in the world today for, get ready, hundreds of millions of people. These are people who are getting ill, even though we know how to cure their diseases, who are not getting enough food to give a decent meal to a child whose entire life will be distorted because they don't get a healthy diet. All of those problems could be solved. And that if you took the $300 billion he had just got, it would still leave him the richest man on earth, but it would help hundreds of millions of people. Now, you tell me, Tabit, what morality, Christian, Muslim, Jewish, or any other kind, accepts that we ought to make the richest man in the world much richer rather than put that wealth to work helping millions and millions of our fellow human beings across this planet.
0: Let me play devil's advocate. Okay. So you play Richard Wolff. I'm going to play Elon Musk just for a moment here.
1: All right.
0: So I'm Elon Musk, and here's my response to you. How is that my responsibility? How is that my burden? How is that my problem? This is my money. I made this money. How is that my burden, my problem, my responsibility, Richard Wolff?
1: Good. Let me respond. There are two answers to this question. The first one goes to who produced all of the wonderful things that Mr. Musk is now selling and making money off of.
0: Mm-hmm.
1: Was it just Mr. Musk? Is he the sole man who made the rocket ship that we watched go off into space? Well, you and I both know the answer. So does everybody listening to me right now. Millions of people, thousands of people working in laboratories, in universities, in factories around the world came up with the propulsion, with the chemistry you need to make that rocket take off, with the metals that have to be refined in order to make them withstand the heat that goes up. He didn't do all that. Mm. That's a complete crock. Let me give it to you as a simple story. that was once told to me by a minister of the cloth, believe it or not. Imagine a little village by a river, and periodically the river overflows and floods the town, and the people are worried about it. So they see a storm coming, and they realize, uh-oh, it's going to rain a lot, the river's going to rise, we need to get going. A group of people that will pass sandbags from where we can dump them to the edge of the river that will be piled up so we don't get flooded when the river overflows. So one person stands in the middle of town where the sandbags are dumped, hands it to the next guy, who hands it to the woman next to him, and she hands it to her sister, who hands it to the brother, and it keeps on going until it finally gets to the guy next to the river, who takes the bag and stacks it in the place where it goes. And let's assume in this lovely story that the rains come, the river rises, but thanks to the work of all the people moving the sandbags, they don't get flooded. Mm. And in gratitude, the mayor of the town announces a $10,000 reward for all the work that went into this, and he gives a check for $10,000 to the guy at the end who handed over the last sandbag.
0: Yes, yes, yes.
1: And
0: yes,
1: everybody
0: yes.
1: else in the village goes, he only could do it because we all did it. He's not the only. I mean, that makes no sense at all. Not only that, but the next time it's raining and people get the call to come to the river, they're not going to come because they're going to be upset at the reward going not to all who contributed, but to one guy who doesn't need it because it turns out he's already rich.
0: Mm.
1: I would argue that that's how to see this, Mr. Musk. And then a second argument. Either Mr. Musk is a member of the family we call the human race, or he isn't. Can you enjoy the meal set out in front of you if at the other end of the table a starving child is crying because it doesn't have any food? Or does it require you to do something? Hand that kid a chicken bone. Hand that kid a bowl of rice, something, so that you are sharing. Isn't that what the Bible or the Quran or whatever document you hold holy advises you to do as part of the human family?
0: Mm.
1: My God, what happened to a person who has to be told, hey, Jack, or if you allow me, hey, Elon, are you a human being? Or do you really want to sit? And let me tell you what $1 trillion means. If you invested $1 trillion in 5% treasury securities, lending it to the United States government, you would earn $50 billion a year. That's roughly $1 billion a week.
0: Mm.
1: And how much work do you have to do for that? Nothing. You just collect the interest that the government pays. Now, do you really want to? You couldn't spend $1 billion a week. How many mansions are you going to collect? How many yachts are you going to collect? You're going to have money you cannot spend. It's just accumulating. And how do I know that? Because I follow Mr. Musk, and he's been accumulating billions for decades already. That's why he is the richest person. This is obscene, what we're watching. The accumulation of wealth by a person who has not and cannot spend it, rather than making that wealth available to all the urgent social needs our planet screams for us to deal with.
0: And this is why I love Richard Wolff. He is a brilliant economist. You've heard me say many, many times that it matters that we have intellect in the academy, but is your intellect a usable intellect? Is it usable? And as bright as he is and as renowned as he is, it's rare. Cornel West was here yesterday. Cornel West is top of the hill in this regard, as is Richard Wolff. Their intellect is usable and they can make it plain and simple for all of us to understand and to follow. And I have great respect for that. When we come forward, here's the question that I want to pose to Professor Wolf. How is it, no naivete here, but given the brilliance he's just laid out, how is it that wages are continuing to fall, but wealth is surging, not just for Elon Musk, but for others? Wages are falling. Wealth is surging. Why is that? 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

0: Best of Tupac Shakur on Tavis Smiley today. Again, we continue celebrating June as Black Music Month, a different artist every day of the week that we're live on the air. We tap into the rest of their catalog, all in celebration of the rich legacy of Black music in this country. So again, today it's Tupac Shakur. All 3 hours of this program here in June, Black Music Month. We continue now with our guest in this hour, honored to be in dialogue with Richard Wolff, noted economics professor, co-founder of Democracy at Work, all around brilliant thinker, and just again thrilled to have him on this program. I want to play a clip from Donald Trump in just a moment here about how much he loves the inflation, as he put it. We'll come back to that in a second here. But I suggested moments ago that I wanted to get Richard Wolff's take on what is clearly a reality in the world we live now, in this country certainly, which is the following, that wages are falling and wealth is surging. We just talked about what it means for Elon Musk, in case you've just tuned in. We were talking about what it means for Elon Musk to now be declared the world's first trillionaire. And we were talking here in studio, my team and I, about the story, the metaphor that Richard Wolff used about the town and the sandbags to make the point of how unfair, how unjust it is for us to reward one person as if that one person did all the work by himself. I was talking not long ago in a speech somewhere, and I made the point that I am turned off by the phrase self-made, had been for quite some time. There is no self-made anything because you didn't birth yourself. You didn't burp yourself. You didn't bathe yourself. You didn't change yourself. You didn't educate yourself. You didn't drive yourself to school. You didn't do any of that. There is no self-made. He's a self-made. No, you're not. You're not a self-made millionaire or billionaire or trillionaire. There is no self-made. We are who we are, number one, to quote my friend Cornel West. We are who we are because somebody loved us. That's number one. And number two, none of us does it by ourselves. All of our destinies, quoting my other hero, Dr. King, are inextricably tied together. So none of us are a self-made anything. And that's the point of the brilliant story, the eloquent story that Richard Wolff told a moment ago. Elon Musk did not do it by himself. But Elon Musk and all these other corporate CEOs seem to be the only ones reaping the rewards of all the work that everybody else is doing. And so wages are falling and wealth is surging. That's my intro. Richard Wolff, take and run with it.
1: Okay. In a way, you've answered your own question, and let me just spell it out. We have an economic system called capitalism, and as everybody knows. And in that system, we have organized the enterprises that do the economics of our society. They produce the goods and services, and they then distribute them around the community. They make the hamburger and the software program and the ice cream cone and the build the houses and all the rest and distribute the wealth amongst us. That's what enterprises do. And we organize those enterprises in a very particular way, and I'm going to explain it because that's why wealth is concentrating at one end and poverty at the other. The way we do it is we divide the people at an enterprise into two big groups. One of them we call the employer. And the other one we call the employee. And everybody listening to this program knows right off the bat which group you're in. Just like I know it, and Tavis knows it, yeah. And everybody else knows it. Among the employers are the people who make the decisions in every enterprise. They decide what to produce, how to produce it, where to do it, and what to do, whatever revenue is generated by whatever it is you do. They are the people in charge. In a corporation, it's the board of directors. It's the major shareholders who are literally the owners of the business. The employees have no such power or responsibility. Their job is to come 9 to 5, 5 days a week, do whatever they're told to do by the employer, and at the end of the week, they get a check, that's your wage or your salary, and you go home and get ready to do it all again next week. All right, in that setup, What do we have? Well, we have the owners, the employer class, in a position to decide what to do with whatever profits the enterprise makes. Let's imagine it's an ice cream company, and they make the ice cream that everybody goes out and buys when it's a hot day for themselves and their kids. And they make ice cream, and they generate a profit. Let's say it's $1 million in a year profit of a nice ice cream company. All the workers, hundreds of them, who made the ice cream, who got the fruits and who got the sugar and who made sure it was cold enough and who packaged it in the right place and delivered it to the, all of those people helped to produce the product that generated the $1 million profit. Mm-hmm. But who gets the profit in their hand? Those are the owners at the top, not the people who helped to produce it, just the ones at the top. And guess what? They give it to themselves. Mm. They keep that money. That's their profit. That's why they're in the business to do it. And guess again, and you already know this, I'm just telling you what you already know, the less they have to pay to all the workers, the ones who get the ice cream, the ones who get the fruit, the ones who drive the truck, the ones who make sure it's frozen, the less they pay to them, the more out of the final revenue of selling ice cream they get to keep as their profit. So you've set up a system in which the people in charge are better off the more they squeeze the people at the bottom. The majority are employees. According to the United States Census that keeps track of this, 3% of the American people are employers. The other 97% of us are not. So it's these 3% who are in the position to divide up the wealth the way they have. They created these CEOs of the big companies. They're in a position to pay themselves these huge salaries, to pay out to their shareholders dividends and capital gains. They make Mr. Musk a trillionaire. They make the CEOs millionaires. And they're the same people who make sure that they can replace an expensive worker with a machine, with an AI, and if that doesn't work, move production out of the country to where wages are much lower. Those are the things they do as a matter of daily business, and those keep the wages down. And if, as if that weren't enough, then they have Mr. Trump's assistance. He helps generate an inflation by not dealing in the Iranian situation the way he could have. I want to remind everyone, before he started that war, and he started it, Iran had the Strait of Hormuz was open. We didn't have any problem, and we didn't have rising oil prices. After the war started, we get this effect, and the Iranians are never going to let go of what they've now shown themselves able to do. So we have the crazy prices for gasoline, and those are now rubbing off on other things. So you squeeze the working class to make enormous wealth for the people at the top. And as long as you don't challenge that system, you're not going to be able to stop it. Look, there's a basic rule here. If you want the economy to really serve all the people, you got to put the people in charge. You can't have a tiny group in charge, because what they're going to do is feather their own nest.
0: Oh, yeah.
1: Keep the wealth for themselves. It wasn't just the kings and queens who did that in days gone by. It's the CEOs. Those are the kings and queens of our time. They're the ones that gather the riches, enjoy them, and watch the rest of us having a harder and harder time getting by.
0: Hence these no kings rallies that we see from time to time. Donald Trump says, though, given Richard Wolff's use of the word inflation, that he loves the inflation. We'll play that for you when we come forward here on Tavis Smiley.
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0: Tavis Smiley and Richard Wolf. I am just thrilled always to be in dialogue with him. Here is Donald Trump in his own words. Take a listen.
15: Any concern, Mr. President, about the latest inflation number which came out this morning? Could that be a
16: no? I love it. The numbers were great. You know what I really love? I love the inflation. You know why? Because as soon as this war is over, you know, I can say it now. Something you didn't know. Do you know we've been taking out millions of barrels of oil? Nobody knows it. You know who doesn't know about it? Iran, until right now. And I said, you know, the bad part is the stock market will go down by a lot based on predictions of experts, like 25%. And it was worth it. To me, it was worth it. Not that.

0: eroding its strategic reserve of oil that it keeps underground for situations like this. The reason is it's public information. The whole world, the Iranians don't know. I can assure you, the Iranians know better than most Americans because it's open information that we're using up the oil we kept in reserve in order to keep the price from rising even further than it already did, number one. Number two, it's going to take months to undo the damage that this failed war on Iran has caused. We're going to have inflation stick with us. It may not be as fast as it might have been otherwise. That's why he caved in and made the deal he just did. But it's because he was looking at rising prices right between now and the midterm elections in November, and his Republican allies were telling him this is a one-way ticket to absolute defeat at the polls if you don't stop this war. So he had to stop it. I want to remind people that before he started the war, the Strait of Hormuz was open. All the oil tankers moving in both directions were passing without a fee and without a problem, every day, all day, etc., etc. It was the choice of Mr. Trump working together with Mr. Netanyahu of Israel to bomb Iran that led the Iranians to realize the power that they have, and that was to close the Strait of Hormuz.
1: I feel a number three coming on. You've heard number one and number two from Richard Wolff about this clip we just played of Donald Trump. I hear number three coming on. We'll get to number three in our remaining moments with him when we come forward on Tavis Smiley.
2: Who's sitting across from Tavis this week? Leaders, legends, game changers. The people shaping the country and the culture. They come to Tavis Smiley because this is where the real conversations happen. No spin, no fluff, just straight talk and straight answers. Tavis Smiley, because the Kingian question, where do we go from here, starts right here.
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6: I've got 3 minutes left, and I want to yield the balance of my time to Richard Wolf. He made 2 points. I felt a point number three coming on. You got 3 minutes left. Use it as you will, Professor Wolf. It's all yours.
7: Thank you, Tavis. The third point is fertilizer. Very quickly, lesson for everyone. Fertilizer these days is crucial to growing the food upon which our planet depends. And the major ingredient to modern fertilizer, yep, is petroleum. Mm. So one of the effects of closing the Strait of Hormuz, which the U.S. and Israeli war on Iran produced at closing, was to make the shipping of fertilizer derived from petroleum impossible through that strait. And so fertilizer has not been distributed around the world to all the fields where it's needed. And why is that important? Because the yield, the amount of grain and every other kind of plant that we depend on, either to eat ourselves or to feed to the animals that we end up eating, all of that is being impacted, as I am speaking to you, by the result of what Mr. Trump chose to do. And that means with fertilizer in short supply, with fields not being covered with fertilizer because it's too expensive for the farmers to use, we're going to have rising prices of food. And that puts another squeeze on working people that should never have happened. And the Iranians are letting us know they can and will reclose that thing if the United States ever, or Israel ever attacks them again. We are living in a new world, but the cost of it, because of the way our government works, is being borne by the mass of the American people, in the fact that they don't get government services and the fact that their cost of living keeps squeezing them more and more. Of course, Mr. Trump doesn't care. He loves inflation. Mm-hmm. He doesn't care if the price of tomatoes goes up. He has the money to buy them no matter what the price is. But for the rest of us,
6: Yeah,
7: it matters. And that goes to your earliest point, Tavis, when you opened the show today. Democracy is not the kind of system that develops in the way we've just been talking about.
6: Mm. And that, again, is why I adore his mind. I love his heart. I celebrate always his work and his witness, his life and his legacy ongoing. And any chance I have to talk to Richard Wolf, he is booked on this show sooner than right now and quicker than at once. I love talking to him. Lifelong professor of economics, it seems, critic of contemporary capitalism, co-founder of Democracy at Work, and just a brilliant mind, one of the best that this country has ever produced. He is Richard Wolf. I'm delighted to have had you on this program, Professor. Thank you for your time once again, my friend.
7: My gratitude to you and all that you do, because it's part of what has to change this country now, and I'm grateful.
6: You are my friend. More of Tavis Smiley when we come forward.
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0: I love this track. It's the best of Tupac Shakur, All for Your Eyes of our program. I ain't mad at you. We've been celebrating Tupac for all 3 hours because June, as you know, is Black Music Month. We choose a different artist of the day every day. We cover all the genres and tap into the best of their catalog. So you've been hearing a lot of Tupac today, and another hour to go. So some more Tupac coming your way. But we celebrate Tupac in June, Black Music Month. Two conversations in this hour. We'll talk on the backside. Not the backside. Literally in about 10 minutes because I got a short conversation first. We'll talk to Richard Pryor's daughter, Elizabeth Astorta Pryor, about her new book. It's provocative, and everybody's talking about it. It's titled Something We Said, Richard Pryor, A Notorious Word and Me. Take a guess as to what that notorious word is. She writes about it in this book, again, that everybody's talking about. We'll talk to her directly, Elizabeth Pryor, in just a few moments here. We start this hour with Kenyon McDuffie. I ain't mad at him, former D.C. council member, one of the front runners in today's mayoral primary in the district. Glad to have him on this program. Mr. McDuffie, how are you, sir? How's the campaign feeling today?
1: I'm doing fantastic, Tavis. It's great to be with you. The campaign's going great. It's a beautiful day in Washington, D.C. Voters are out and about. We're crisscrossing the city, talking to them, making the case as to why I'm ready to lead on day one as the next mayor of Washington, D.C.
0: So I mentioned again, you're one of the front runners here today. You have been talking in your campaign about targeting what you call teen takeovers. When I saw that, my mind went to a former D.C. mayor who I knew well. I've known all these mayors over the course of my career. But Marion Barry is still beloved to this day. He's been in the grave for some years now. You talk to anybody in D.C., as you well know, Mr. McDuffie, of a certain age, and they remember that summer jobs program that Marion Barry put in place every single summer. You've been talking about teen takeovers. Unpack that for me.
1: Marion Barry was the mayor for life.
0: Yeah, yeah.
1: Sure. Marion Barry was mayor for life in Washington, D.C. I got my first job in the mayor's summer youth employment program. But when it comes to teen takeovers, we need to treat them like the public safety emergency that they are and really show up for these young folks in a way that no mayor has before. It's not about just complaining about what we're seeing play out on these viral videos like at the Chipotle and Navy Yard where you got kids assaulting each other, I mean, committing all types of violence. You got a dad cowering in the corner trying to shield his kids from flying chairs. There needs to be consequences when you see that type of action, but at the same token, in the same vein, Tavis, you know this well, you need accountability when somebody commits crimes, but you also need opportunity. And I'm going to show up as mayor of Washington, D.C., and meet those young folks where they are in their own neighborhoods and find out why it is they feel they need to leave their own communities to go down to communities like Navy Yard and U Street with these teen takeovers. We're going to make sure that they have the programming, the supports and services. And you mentioned summer youth employment program. We're about to hit the summer right now. The kids get out of school this week. Mm-hmm. How are we showing up for them to make sure that these young folks are getting connected to jobs, real jobs that pay well, they get skills that they can earn, put something on a resume so they can see a career pathway? Many of these young folks, and their parents for that matter, are looking at Washington, D.C. and saying, wow, man, I don't even see myself in the prosperity that's been coming to the city over the last couple of decades. Yep. And I'm going to show off for them to make sure that they see themselves reflected in the future prosperity of Washington, D.C.
0: Public safety is a major issue in every mayoral race, to be sure. Tell me why it's so such a prime issue right now in D.C.
1: It's an issue for two major reasons. I'm a former civil rights attorney in President Barack Obama's Justice Department, where I traveled the country investigating police departments and making sure that they weren't engaging in unconstitutional policing, reforming those systems that were engaging in patterns of practice and misconduct. I brought that experience with me to the council, served for 13 and a half years, and did transformational laws like the NEAR Act that ushered in the Office of Neighborhood Safety and Engagement. I say that because right now, you can't have public safety without first having public trust. Mm. In Washington, D.C., the trust in the Metropolitan Police Department has been badly shaken because of ICE and HSI being embedded and cooperating with the Metropolitan Police Department and Trump deploying the National Guard right here in our nation's capital. It's also been shaken because of the recent scandal with the leadership at the MPD manipulating crime stats. And so I'm going to appoint a chief as the next mayor who's going to restore a culture of accountability, a culture of transparency, and have officers show up and do the sorts of community-oriented policing where you know the officers invested in your neighborhood, not just there to over-police.
0: Yep. Donald Trump, no surprise here, has weighed in on this race. Here's what Donald Trump had to say a few days ago.
2: Here in Washington, D.C., there's a Democratic primary for mayor. One of the two leading candidates, Janice Lewis-George, is running a Zoran Mamdani campaign. It's focused on socialist policies. How would you feel if she emerges victorious in next Tuesday's
3: primary? Well, I wouldn't like it, and maybe we'd take back Washington, run it on the federal basis. We won't put up with it.
0: The part of the clip I want to focus on is not your opponent, but that last part from Donald Trump, that maybe we're just going to take D.C. over and run it again federally. How do you respond to Donald Trump popping off like that?
1: Well, he can't just take D.C. over and run it federally. He doesn't get to decide that. Donald Trump also doesn't get to decide who the next mayor of Washington, D.C. is. D.C. voters get to decide that.
0: That's right.
1: That's why it's so critical today for Washingtonians to get out, exercise their right to vote, use their voice to elect the person best prepared to move D.C. forward, and keep Donald Trump and Republicans in Congress out of our local affairs.
0: Yep. I asked earlier on this program, somewhat rhetorically, Kenyon, why anybody right now would want to be mayor of D.C. Why do you want this job?
1: Because I love this city. Because this city gave me an opportunity, Tavis. Because when I graduated from high school in the 1990s, you'll recall, Washington, D.C. wasn't the safest place. Our economy was in the tank. Mm-hmm. We were on the verge of having a control board. And I graduated with no plans on going to college. Not a single one. Didn't even apply. All I wanted was a job. And preferably what I wanted was one of those good government jobs. But they weren't handing those out to 17-year-olds with just a high school diploma. And so I struggled. I made a bunch of bad decisions like a lot of other teenagers in my neighborhood.
0: Yeah.
1: But I was fortunate enough to not end up in prison or dead, frankly. And I finally got an opportunity, Tavis, to carry mail for the United States Postal Service. And that job saved my life, put me on the pathway to save up, to go to UDC, graduated from Howard University, and become the first man in my family to earn a college degree. Mm. And then I got a job working for our warrior on the Hill, Eleanor Holmes Norton.
0: Oh, yeah.
1: Started serving my community, Tavis, and I never turned back. I love this city. It gave me opportunities, and I believe in the promise of Washington, D.C., and the potential for every young person to succeed if given an opportunity. And so I'm fighting to be the mayor so I can deliver a city that works for everybody.
0: My time is tight. Your time is even tighter. Here's my quick exit question. You can change mayors. I've seen this happen a number of times over the course of my career, as you well know, Kenyon. What hasn't changed is that D.C. still does not have statehood. It is still representation without without. What's the license plate? The license plate tag says.
1: No taxation without representation.
0: Say it again, Kenyon.
1: No taxation without
0: representation. That's the line. That's the reality. You can change mayors, but still, you got taxation without representation. My quick exit question, will D.C. ever be a state?
1: Well, you know what? I'm going to fight to make sure that it is at some point. We're going to fight to protect D.C.'s local home rule. In the meantime, we're going to stand up to Donald Trump, and we're going to fight congressional interference, defend our right to govern ourselves, advocate for statehood. I'm blessed to have the support from people across the District of Columbia and from regional leaders like United States Senator Angela Alsobrooks, former United States Attorney General Eric Holder, former...
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0: I'm Tavis Smiley. That's Tupac Shakur. We're playing the best of Tupac have been all 3 hours of today's program. Why? Glad you asked. Because June is Black Music Month, and we choose a different artist of the day. Every day during the month of June, cover all the genres. Yesterday, it was the Dramatics. Today is Tupac Shakur. Who knows what tomorrow will bring. But every day, different artists of the day. And we are celebrating June as Black Music Month by tapping into the catalog of these amazing artists, so many of whom I cannot imagine the soundtrack of my life without them on it. And so today, it is the best of Tupac here on Tavis. We're in the final hour. And as promised, a conversation in a moment with the daughter of the legendary comedian Richard Pryor, the GOAT, author, Smith College professor Elizabeth Storter Pryor, will take us in a moment inside the pages of her new book. It's called Something We Said, Richard Pryor, A Notorious Word and Me. I wonder what that notorious word is.
1: All right, Mr. Wilson, you've done just fine on the Rorschach. Your papers are in good order, the file's fine. No difficulty with your motor skills. And I think you're probably pretty ready for this job. We got one more kind of psychological test we always do here. It's just a word association. I'll throw you out a few words. Anything that comes to your mind, just throw it back at me, okay? Just kind of an arbitrary thing. Like if I said dog, you'd say...
2: Tree.
1: Tree. Dog?
2: Tree.
1: Fast?
2: Slow.
1: Rain.
2: Snow.
1: White.
2: Black.
1: Bean.
2: Pod.
1: Negro.
2: Whitey.
1: Tar baby.
2: What'd you say?
1: Tar baby.
2: Buffet.
1: Colored.
2: Redneck.
1: Jungle bunny.
2: Peck of wood.
1: Bird head.
2: Cracker.
1: Spear chucker.
2: White trash.
1: Jungle bunny.
2: Hunky.
1: Spade.
2: Hunky hunky.
1: Nigger.
2: Dead hunky.
0: That is the GOAT, Richard Pryor, with Chevy Chase on SNL back in 1975. There's so many clips of Richard Pryor we could have played, but I chose that one because I think it takes us straightway into this conversation with his daughter, Professor Elizabeth Storter Pryor. Professor Pryor, good to have you back on this program once again. It's been a while. How are you today?
3: Good, thank you. Thank you for having me back on.
0: It is my pleasure. Let me just start with this. I want to just jump right in and make the most of our time because there's a lot in this book, but everybody has seized upon a particular part of the book, as you well know. And I want to just start there and just, take off from there, if you will. I'm looking at a number of reviews of the text, and again, everybody, you know, honing in on the same thing. You know where I'm going here, of course. Let me just read a couple sentences from the piece that was in the New York Times review about your book. The writer says, "What struck me as the most telling part of Something We Said was not an exchange that Pryor had with her father or her peers, but one she had with her mother. During an argument, her white mother called her the N-word, a moment that Pryor writes would stay with me forever." Then she goes on to talk about what it means then to closely examine this word, this N-word being wielded like a dagger by one's own white mother. Let's start there. However you choose to start, and I'll follow you.
3: Well, I mean, it's true. My mother called me the N-word when I was 12 years old. I think it's important that, and my mother was white, and it's important that I was fighting with her about my father at the time. I think it's all interconnected that she did that. And I think it says everything, you know, you need to know about what it was like growing up as a, you know, biracial child in the 1970s when there really wasn't a roadmap and there were people who hadn't done a lot of work and were trying to, you know, raise children. It was out of their depth. And, you know, my mother always said the worst thing she could think of. And at that moment, that was the worst thing she could think of. And it has stayed with me forever. And I think it's part of the reason, one of the many reasons why, you know, in some ways, looking back, writing a book about the N-word was inevitable.
0: Yeah. It is a book about the N-word. It's also obviously part memoir, but it certainly delves deeply into the history of this racial slur. When you say that that moment has stayed with you forever, no surprise to me or anybody listening right now why it would, or would not rather, I mean, your white mother invokes the N-word in a conversation with you, using it, wielding it against you. Tell me how you processed it in that moment as a child, and how you process it now, all these years later, as you write this book, Something We Said.
3: I mean, in the moment, I was just shattered. I was absolutely shattered because my heart told me that my mother and I were one. And her words told me that we were not. And it was, in some ways, the beginning of the unraveling of our entire, I mean, it was the beginning of the unraveling of our entire relationship. And part of the story is that she was unable to apologize for that, too, or even talk about it. So there wasn't a lot of space for me to even make sense of it then. And, you know, it was like a pain, a rock, a stone that lived inside of my body. Because, you know, there's a lot of, like, you know, sticks and stones and a lot of, you know, strength, you know, a lot of Black people can, you know, have been called this and, you know, have the strength of family to tell them you're not that thing, you know, and, but hearing it from your own mother, I think is a unique kind of, iteration of white supremacy that is really hard to unpack. And so, I didn't, you know, I carried it inside, and didn't really process it until I started this project, until the moment when a white student said the N-word in my classroom. When I was teaching, I thought I was evolved around it, and found myself, sort of spiraling in a three-pronged directions, which was in my personal life, in my teaching life. How was I going to, you know, hold space for my students around teaching racism in the classroom and in the history of the word? You know, asking myself if I even knew what the word actually meant, and it set me on a journey of scholarship and discovery.
0: Yeah. I would call the moment you referenced a moment ago the Blazing Saddles moment in your classroom. Can you very quickly tell the audience about this Blazing Saddles moment?
3: Yes. So it was my second semester teaching at Smith College, which is an elite liberal arts school in Massachusetts. And I was feeling like I was kind of getting my groove. And there was a student, a white student, who was trying to connect to my lecture. And she asked me if I'd seen Blazing Saddles, the 1974 satirical comedy that was written by my father and Mel Brooks. And so I thought she was going in a totally different direction than she was, and was even curt with her. And but she was so eager to tell me what she wanted to say that she ended up quoting a line directly that had a disparaging word for people of Chinese descent and the N-word. And she said both of these slurs. And I just froze. I had thought about what I, you know, that I was never going to say the word in my classroom. I had thought about these things, but I'd never thought about when the word came knocking of its own volition. And it was 40 students. There were only four or five of them who were Black. And I was so worried for them and what they were experiencing in the moment. I tried to stop the student. Whoa, whoa, whoa, whoa, you know. Mm-hmm. And she's like, no, it's a joke from Blazing Saddles. And then she repeated it. Mm-hmm. And I was sick to my stomach for a long time trying to sort out how to do better.
0: When I read that passage in preparation for our conversation, let me just tell you what my reaction was, and we'll get your response when we come forward here. Glad I've got you for the rest of this hour. When I read that passage, what struck me, what shocked me, was that the daughter of Richard Pryor, who used this word repeatedly and had used it perennially in his career until he decided not to use it. We'll get to that a little bit later in this conversation after a trip to Africa. But what struck me was how the daughter of Richard Pryor could be so shocked at that word being uttered in her classroom. Richard Pryor is your daddy. I mean, this is he trades in this every day, made a career out of this. And his daughter is in this classroom. She's, oh, my gosh, she's clutching the pearl. She's so shocked this word is used, and she's feeling some sort of way. And I couldn't process that when I read it in the book. So I want to just stick with this for a few more minutes. Again, the book is part memoir. It is part historical look at this racial slur that's been debated time and time again. There are all kinds of questions to be asked about whether or not a racial slur can, in fact, be reclaimed by the people it has been used against. There's a lot to cover. I'm glad I've got it for the rest of this hour. Professor Elizabeth Storter Pryor, author of the book Something We Said, Richard Pryor, A Notorious Word and Me. 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

0: As we continue our celebration of June as Black Music Month, today would have been Tupac's 55th birthday, Double Nickel. Regrettably, sadly, come September, we'll be commemorating the 30th anniversary of his tragic death. So 55 today he would have been, and that didn't happen because 30 years ago, come September, we lost Tupac Shakur. More about that, of course, in the months to come. But today it's the best of Tupac, has been the best of Tupac all 3 hours of this program. Our guest in this hour is history professor at Smith College, author, best-selling author, and daughter of the iconic comedian, the GOAT, Richard Pryor, Elizabeth Storter Pryor, taking us inside the pages of her brand new provocative memoir. It's called Something We Said, Richard Pryor, A Notorious Word and Me. You already know what that notorious word is. I want to pose a question to Professor Pryor, as I said a moment ago, about the way I read this Blazing Saddles moment in her classroom when she was shocked and taken aback by the use of this word by one of her students. Before I do that, let me ask Professor Pryor, if she will, to read a particular passage of the book. I've already asked her during the break to share a particular passage. Professor Pryor, would you mind reading that for me?
1: Sure thing. This book wasn't even meant to be a memoir. As a history professor, I set out to write a scholarly treatise on the N-word. But the further I got into my research, the more I realized how deeply entangled this word was in my own life, especially in my complicated relationship with my father, Richard Pryor. He was one of the first Black comedians to unapologetically use the N-word on stage and a key player in any conversation about the word in the 20th century. Somehow, in all my academic work, I'd missed that my obsession with the N-word had everything to do with him. As soon as I made the connection, I knew I couldn't write about the word without writing about us. I pored over old photographs, scrapbooks, and journal entries, and had long conversations with family and friends about what it meant to grow up as his daughter. I examined my personal history like a living archive, each encounter with the N-word a pin on a map that connected my life to his. The result is a hybrid memoir and historical exploration of the N-word that moves between timelines. One story follows my coming of age as the mixed-race daughter of a comedic legend, from the first time I saw him on stage to the day he died. The other story tracks my adult reckoning with the N-word, from my father's funeral to the day I stepped onto a stage of my own.
0: So you were on a stage of your own in that classroom when this Blazing Saddles moment happens. And as I suggested a moment ago, I was so surprised and how shocked you were in that moment, given who your father is and what your father did and what your father said. What did I miss?
1: I mean, these are the complications of growing up as a biracial person in the United States, mm-hmm. because in that moment for me, I mean, my first concern in that moment was my Black students in the class. Mm-hmm. And at the same time, you know, I have these messages. I'm a brand new teacher, and I have these messages telling me, you know, free speech. People are entitled to say what they want to say wherever they want to say it. But I could feel the temperature in the room change. And I hadn't thought about, you know, how do I, with intention, navigate and negotiate this kind of moment in my classroom? And I concede there are thousands of people who would have been like, yeah, don't say that. And mm-hmm. the whole conversation would have been over, right? There would mm-hmm. be no book. But for me, it unlocked a kind of a deeper reckoning of what it means to, you know, reckon with my own racial identity, the nation's racial ideologies, all in my classroom while I'm trying to teach the history of race in the 19th century. Mm-hmm. And they were, for an unseasoned teacher, they were really hard spaces to hold at once. And so I wouldn't personally describe it as a pearl clutching. I can see that.
0: Yeah,
1: I can see why somebody would say that. And, you know, it's true. My father, not only did my father use the word in that way, but my student was quoting my father using the word in that way.
0: Yeah.
1: You know, so, you know, irony of all ironies, or maybe not. You know, I like to think of it kind of as a haunting.
0: Mm-hmm. A haunting, yeah. Speaking of haunting, I want to go back to that passage, that particular sentence where you reference your complicated relationship with your father, Richard Pryor. I know from reading the book that for the first 6 years of your life, Richard Pryor was pretty much absent. And at six, you guys start to build a relationship. How would you, because again, the book is as much a memoir as it is a treatise on this word, this N-word. But how would you describe this complicated relationship with your dad?
1: Well, you know, my father was, he was busy, he was famous, he was larger than life in some ways. And, you know, I was trying to, my mother was white and Jewish and had, you know, one kind of way of being, you know, kind of life. And my father's life was much different. You know, going to my father's house was like, you never knew who was in charge. You never knew, you know, that was always changing. Mm-hmm. It was, always difficult to get his attention. When you got it, it was 100% focused and deep and magical, but there was a lot of, you know, kind of jockeying to try to get that attention. His attention was divided in all kinds of ways, on people, on his art, on his demons, and that was complicated.
0: Yeah. I'm just jumping ahead here because my time is getting tight here. Tell me about the moment. Again, readers of the book will get this. So I don't want to give too much away because I'm trying to help you move some product here. We got to sell product, man.
1: Thank you.
0: Got to move these books. But I am fascinated on behalf of the audience for them to learn what it was in your life, what this moment was that made you decide that you wanted to spend the rest of your life studying, writing, researching, becoming a scholar on this particular word.
1: I mean, I really care about the classroom. So that was one space. Mm-hmm. I think a lot about how to bring everybody to the table in conversation. I'm most excited when all of my students are like jumping over themselves to participate. Those feel like the most engaged and, you know, rewarding classroom experiences. I was trying to build that. And I knew that, you know, if I think about the N-word as a stand-in for the racism in the United States, not, you know, it's not just a word. Mm-hmm. It's so much more. I wanted to think about how that can I give the students the tools to be able to navigate this kind of racism and, you know, this kind of hateful language that we have in U.S. history. So that was compelling to me. It was also compelling to me that I immediately started thinking of all these memories. Of course, the incident you discussed with my mother was one of them, but there were tender moments too, like the first meaningful conversation I ever had with my father when he said, "Don't let nobody call you that." Mm. And that was going through my mind over and over again, and I'd only thought about it a handful of times throughout my lifetime until this moment, but I was thinking about it all the time. And then, you know, really and truly, like, what does this word mean and when does it mean it? Because I'm a historian and we study change over time. Was it always the same thing? Was it always the word we know it to be right now? Or did it also have a history that was worth, you know, a movement, a change, you know, velocity that could help us understand its violence and its vitriol in a way that I hadn't understood it before.
0: It's amazing. You sit in this chair for as many years as I have on television or radio, and you can sometimes hear the audience speaking to you. I can't literally, but I can hear them in my head saying to me, "Tavis, you better follow up on that." And so when we come forward, I hear y'all. I hear you. I'm going to ask her about this dialectic that you just laid out of her dad using the N-word on stage, but telling her, "Don't you let nobody call you that word." That's strange, is it not? We'll let her unpack that in a great deal more when we come forward here talking with the daughter of the GOAT, Elizabeth Astorta Pryor. The book is called Something We Said, Richard Pryor, A Notorious Word, and me. 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
10: Liz Pryor, I need more time. I need more time. This clock is running too fast. But I hear the audience demanding that I ask you to just unpack this notion of your father using the N-word so liberally on stage for years, but telling you, don't you let nobody call you that, Liz.
11: And then you asked me, why was the relationship complicated?
10: Touche.
11: You know, yeah, I mean, this was really important in my work and in my father's work, which was that he was using the word in a particular way, one in which, members of the Black community had, as my research shows, done for hundreds of years, which mm-hmm. is as satire, as protest, as subversion. And he was not saying to me, don't let anybody call you that.
10: Mm-hmm.
11: He was saying, don't let anybody wield this word as a racist slur against mm-hmm. you. You know, that is part of, you know, what he was trying to communicate to me. I don't know if he would have seen the conflict, but I think I think he must have in some ways, because by the end of the decade, he has an about face about the word. He's not telling people, you know, to pull up their pants. This isn't respectability politics. What happens for my father is, even though he is groundbreaking in the way that he uses this as an authentic reflection of Black life, he decides after a trip to Kenya and to Africa that he's never going to call another Black man the N-word again.
10: Yeah.
11: And so, you know, I suspect that these were conflicts that had been churning within him before that. And I definitely see evidence of that.
10: Here is a...
11: Say it again.
10: No, finish your point. I didn't mean to cut you off. Finish your point.
11: No, I was going to say I just taught Richard Pryor's America here at Smith, and we were looking at his 1977 TV special, the Richard Pryor special, a comedy special in which he has a very uncomedic scene with Maya Angelou, who plays his wife in the scene.
10: Oh, yeah.
11: And they do a very deep examination of the way that Black men use the N-word. And it is a critique. Now, again, my father's not telling everybody what to do, but it is an examination.

0: people doing everything, you know? And the voice said, do you see any niggas? I said, no. And said, you know why? Because there aren't any. And it hit me like a shot, man. I started crying and I was sitting there. I said, yeah, I've been here 3 weeks. I haven't even said it. I haven't even thought it. And it made me say, oh my God, I've been wrong. I've been wrong. I got to regroup my shit. I mean, I said, I ain't gonna never call another black man a nigga. You know, cause we never was no niggas. That's a word that's used to describe our own wretchedness.
1: This is getting good. Tabitha Smiley continues when we come forward.
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13: Why? 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

0: say something.
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3: Tavis Smiley only has less than 5 minutes left, so we got a tight 4 or 5 minutes here. Sarah Jackson, Sarah J. Jackson, continue your point about this constructive tension you were referencing in response to Dr. West's question.
4: Yeah, absolutely. So, you know, in the book, I sort of describe it like the theater Janus face, you know, the sobbing on one side, the laughing on the other side, which is that historically Black institutions, including Black media institutions, but also institutions like HBCUs, Black churches, et cetera, there was a kind of conservative bent to the leadership of many of these institutions that folks in these institutions really took issue with and engaged in critique around. And one of the things that folks I talked to described this as you know, constructive, in that the cover sometimes made space for more radical things to happen within those institutions.
3: Right.
4: And so the internal community debates that often happened within Black media, where in a Black newspaper, you might see Black conservatism and Black radicalism side by side debating each other in the editorial pages, was actually greater than you might see in more mainstream spaces.
3: What fascinates me about that is, Doc, correct me if I'm wrong here, what fascinates me about that is that I think it's fair to say that Du Bois, his name pushes out more so because of that critique, that constructive tension with Booker T, than it does for any critique of his of America, of white supremacy. Am I wrong about that? Am I upping too much on that?
5: Well, I mean, his critique of white supremacy cuts deep, though.
3: Yeah.
4: Yeah, I think it's both. I mean, I think we know him for both the internal critiques he was in. And by the way, you know, as you pointed out, folks were also critiquing Du Bois. And
3: right.
4: Du Bois is a great example of how critique is constructive, because over the course of his life, and I do trace some of this in the book, Du Bois himself became more of a radical, right?
3: Mm-hmm.
4: He wrote about regretting some of the decisions he made, for example, to support Black folks fighting in the military
3: yeah,
4: and things like that. And
5: absolutely.
4: So, you know, I do think that that's an example of where that critique really becomes a productive political force when it is engaged in.
5: But let me ask you this, my dear sister, though. What grade would you give the Black media in the Obama
4: mm-hmm.
5: years? From A to F, are they on the dean's list? I mean, I know Meg Tabbas was out there swinging, getting crushed, but you might be too young too. I mean, but of course you read about it, so I mean,
4: I was there.
5: But what grade would you give? Because I mean, on the one hand, they were trying to protect. Yes, very important to protect white supremacy coming at him and mainstream coming at him. But in terms of his relation to poverty, his relation to drones, his relation to Wall Street bailed out. What grade would you give Black media, you think?
4: Well, I mean, we probably don't have time to get into this, but this is a really complicated question, in part because the Black media in the U.S. has been, by the Obama era, had been so gutted by the corporatization and the political economics of the larger media industry that had one by one really disintegrated the spaces and forms of economic power and support the Black media had, that it was smaller and more limited, I would say, in terms of its political diversity than it had been in prior eras. And so I think that was part of the crisis of that era, is that, yes, everybody was excited about Obama and cheering for Obama and maybe not engaging in enough critique in that moment. I think we can look back and say that for sure. But also, folks were under a kind of a real pressurized environment because of the internet and the search for clicks and, you know, all these kind of like economic contexts that exist in the media sphere if we don't create a more democratic model for media ownership. And that also delimits even the power of, you know, Black media or any other kind of historically activist or marginal media, right? We do need more ownership.
3: We could do this for hours if I had the time, sir.
5: Thank you,
3: Jackson.
5: Thank you so much.
3: I'm out of time. The book is called A Second Sight, How the Wonder and Vision of Black Media Makers Push America Toward Freedom, written by UPenn professor and co-director of the Media Inequality and Change Center at UPenn, Sarah J. Jackson. Sarah, thanks for the time. Good to have you on. All the best to you, and congrats on the text.
4: Thank you both so much for your work.
5: Indeed.
4: So
5: salute
4: happy to
5: you.
4: Be here.
5: Salute
3: honored, you. Honored to have you here. Just like that, 3 hours are gone. We'll be back here tomorrow, Lord willing, to do it all over again. Until tomorrow, thanks for listening to Tavis Smiley. And as always, keep the faith.

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0: and a fee-fi and a mo. 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
1: Money.
0: And there isn't any name that you can't rhyme. Everybody do Tony. Tony, Tony, Boboni, Banana, Fana, Fofoni, Fee.

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0: What's good, y'all? 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

I'm talking about the power of love now. I'm gonna tell you what love can do. 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Now I want your imagination. I want you to travel with me. Oh, come on, come on, come on. 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
3: It's hard to believe that 2026 is halfway over. It's startling that 6 months have passed already. When you were 10, it seemed like your teen years would never come. By the time you're a teenager, you just can't wait for 21. However, do you remember when 30 years old seemed to come right after 23? And then 40 and 30 years felt like they were only a couple years apart. Wow. And at 40, statistics say that your life is half over, if you are blessed. At 50, some of us start having pains in parts of our bodies that we didn't even know we had. Then here comes 60, and everybody is saying yes, ma'am, or no, sir, to you. By your 70s, you become acutely aware that life is way too short, that time moves way too fast, and there definitely are no replays and no rewinds. So relish every second of every minute of every hour you are blessed to have, because time cannot be repeated.
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I was born and raised down in Alabama on a farm way back up in the woods. I was so ragged that folks used to call me Patches. Papa used to tease me about it, 'cause deep down inside he was hurt 'cause he'd done all

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And at the age of 13, I thought I was carrying the weight of the whole world on my shoulders. And you know, mama knew what I was going through, 'cause every day I had to work to feed.

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0: was cry.
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of Houston, Texas. 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

0: Billy. 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
1: Talk it to him, man.
2: Kick, boy.
0: Turn it up. 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
3: Kick.
0: Oh, yeah.
1: Come on, turn it up, bass. 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
0: Now, look here. I want that guitar to fall in on that. Turn it up now. Oh, yeah. Now, turn it up, Augie. 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Now, look here. We gonna make it mellow for you now.

0: now. Everything will be out of sight. Come on and tighten it up.
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Then say, hey, Alexa, play WOLB.

I was born in a city that they call the Windy City. They call it the Windy City because of the Hawk. The Hawk, the almighty Hawk. Mr. Wind takes care of plenty of business around winter time. The place that I lived in was on a street that happened to be one of the dead-end streets, where there was nothing to block the wind, the elements, nothing to buffer them for me, to keep them from knocking my bed down, Jim. I mean, really sucking it to me. When the boiler would bust and the heat was gone, Jim, I had to get fully dressed before I could go to bed. Of course, I couldn't put on my goulashes because they had buckles on them, and my folks didn't play that. They said, don't you tear my bed clothes with some goulashes on. But I was fortunate. As soon as I was big enough to get a job and save enough money, get a ticket, catch anything, I split. I said, one day I'm gonna return, and I'm gonna straighten it all out. And I'm about ready to go back now. So I thought I'd tell you about it.

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1 month ago today, I was happy as a lark. But now, I go for walks, to the movies, maybe to the park. I have a seat on the same old bench to watch the children play. You know, tomorrow is their future. But for me, just another day. They all gather around me. They seem to know my name. We laugh, tell a few jokes, but it still doesn't ease my pain. I know I can't hide from a memory, though day after day I've tried. I keep saying she'll be back, but today, again.

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I'm so proud of being loved by you. 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

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All right. 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
1: That's right.
0: Keep on walking, baby. Show you what I'm talking about. Listen to this. Now, who'll take the woman with the skinny legs? Stand right there, baby. I'm gonna give you away in a minute. Come on, somebody please take the lady with the skinny legs.
2: I don't know.
0: Now, y'all know the lady with skinny legs got to have somebody, too, now.
2: I don't know.
0: Will somebody please take the lady with the skinny legs, please?
3: Hey, Joe.
0: Yeah, Bobby.
3: Why don't you take it?
0: Shut up, fool. I don't want no one with no skinny legs. Look here. I thought about giving this woman a Clyde, but no. See, I know the kind of women Clyde like. Little Leroy will take her. Say, Leroy, you got it.

say, Miss Lady, now why you want to act like that man ain't yours? Just because he's walking with you with them raggedy clothes. Man just forgot to get his suit out the cleaners, that's all. All right. All right. Act like that man don't belong to you. Go on over there and kiss him and hold his hand. Say, you ain't gonna do what? That's all. You just walk on, mister. And don't you worry about a doggone thing at all. Because there's some woman somewhere who'll take you, Mr. Raggedy Cloak. Yes, there is. Let's keep on walking. Be ashamed of what you got.

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0: Hey, Grand Rising family, and welcome to Wednesday. Later, we'll continue our salute to Black Music Month. Marshall Thompson from the legendary Shy Lights will share his journey with us. Before Marshall, though, Ira Tucker Jr. will step up. Ira's family, Stevie Wonder's publicist. His dad was the lead singer of the legendary gospel group, the Dixie Hummingbirds, and his sister was a member of the Supremes. So that's a musical family right there. Before we move into the music session, though, author and attorney Sheila Vance will draw the connection between Juneteenth and the Revolutionary War. But first, let's get Kevin to reopen these classroom doors. Grand Rising, Kevin.
1: Carl Nelson, hey, man. Grand Rising to you, indeed. And it is a wonderful Wednesday, the 17th of June. And again, and I tend to ask this question the middle of every month, where does the time?
0: Yeah, we're the middle of the year, though, actually, Kevin. You know, half of the year is gone, basically.
1: Then there's that. Yeah, then there's that, you know. And you know what they say, just because you think about a storm doesn't mean you don't have to deal with the rain.
0: Okay. Wow, waxing philosophically early in the morning.
1: Well, yeah, I guess that was a little esoteric there. How you feeling, Carl Nelson?
0: I'm still learning, Kevin. I'm still learning.
1: Yeah, man, and that's more than just a pattern, isn't it? It's a, it's action. It's an action, not just a, you know, a statement that you make. You're actively making a point to learn by bringing in such great guests, right?
0: Yeah, and hopefully we get Ron Morton to help us out here, Kevin, because we're going to go over the results in the district, the Washington, D.C. Primary results on Tuesday.
1: Well, he's standing by. We can bring him in.
0: Oh, good. Ron, yeah. Grand Rising.
2: Good morning, my friend.
1: How you feeling?
2: Hey, I had to take a deep breath last night, man. I mean, the people spoke, but honestly speaking, I don't think the candidate that should have won, but, you know, you support the person who wins. They represent our city.
1: So it was
0: Jenny, you want to help us break down the numbers for the rest of the family who went to bed early last night in Washington, D.C.?
2: Well, I'm up in New York. I had a lot of meetings yesterday in New York that I couldn't move, so I had to come up here in New York for some business. But from what I see, she won it. Denise Lewis George won every single ward except for Ward 3. So
1: yeah, she got 52.8% of the vote and 50,260 votes to be exact.
2: Yeah, so, you know, I mean, that speaks for itself. The majority of people supported her. A lot of people stay home in certain communities, but she won. And, you know, you got to see what she's going to do. I don't know if it's the best thing for the city, but I don't want to sound negative. I wish her well. I believe that there's some things that we're going to have to talk about at some point in D.C., in politics. But, you know, I wish the best for her, because if she fails, the city fails.
1: Well, President Trump threatens to take over federally if she wins, and as a democratic socialist. Do you think that's going to happen?
2: Well, I'll tell you what, we saw what he can do if it relates to making things hard for Washingtonians. So he doesn't necessarily have to take over. I mean, he took $1 billion out of our budget. He has the upper hand. And one has to remember, it wasn't like a lot of people came to our aid, you know what I'm saying, when that happened, you know? So this democratic socialist thing, I don't particularly support it, but we'll see what it does. I don't agree with a lot of the policies in it. I was being honest. But like I said, sometimes you could be wrong. I hope I'm wrong, and I'll sit back and watch what happens. As far as Trump, sometimes he does what he says, sometimes he doesn't.
1: Well, meanwhile, look, Ron, the D.C. Democratic primary for the U.S. delegate taking over Eleanor Holmes Norton's seat, Robert White, rather, he came in with 63% of the vote. You're talking about the people speaking. He got 58,269 votes. Yeah, that's the number. And I mean, his closest competitor only got less than 20,000 votes. What does that say to D.C. residents?
2: I mean, once again, I think the people bought into the DSA movement. I mean, I know Robert White. He's a good guy. Me and him talk all the time. Sometimes we agree on policy. Sometimes we don't. But I wish him well. My hope is that both candidates surround themselves with some good people who don't think one way. Because that's how you crash in situations like this. Uh-huh. You have to have people who know how to negotiate. Some people think, oh, we come with a heavy hand. Boom, boom, boom, boom, boom. D.C. is not New York. We don't have Albany. We have Trump. That's our second line. You know what I'm saying? Like,
1: yeah.
2: The mayor of
0: let me jump in here, fellas, because I know what you... Albany. Let me jump in here for a second, Ron, because at 6 after the top, our family just waking up, with Ron Moten has joined us, and Kevin and myself are discussing the results, and we're going to talk about the results in Georgia as well. We're talking about the Washington, D.C. results, and they were talking about the fact that Janice Lewis-George is in the lead, because all the votes have not been counted. We've got ranked choice voting, and maybe you fellas can share that with the audience, how that works in Washington, D.C. But as Ron mentioned, Kevin, that Janice is a Democrat Socialist. We saw what happened. He's in New York City, so we saw Mandani is a Democratic Socialist. In L.A., well, there's another Democratic Socialist going up against the incumbent mayor. Is that the path of the Democratic Party now? You guys, start with Ron, think this is the choice of the Democrats now, Democratic Socialist in their favor?
2: It's a movement. It's a movement. It's a powerful movement. A lot of labor's behind it, you know, but, you know, I would say this for black people. Just be careful what you ask for. I mean, you know, in D.C., you know, they were very instrumental in her victory. And part of it's behind, you know, union jobs. But what people don't understand, for instance, in D.C., most of the D.C. people don't get those jobs, right? They go to people in Pennsylvania, West Virginia, New York, and other places. And for various reasons, but this has happened over and over and over again. And in the DSA, there have been things where people have realized that the majority of people running it, over 75%, aren't us, right? And there has been some friction within that movement where blacks had to carve out something for them and organize. So, you know, it seems like over and over again is the same thing over and over again. I would just tell people, just watch, be engaged, and make sure that your interests are being, you know, represented. And just be careful what you ask for. That's all I can say. Like,
1: isn't that what ranked choice voting is about? People choosing basically by priority, who's first, who's second, who's third?
2: Well, let's be clear. People ask for ranked choice voting, and then they tell you don't rank people. So a lot of these things are tools, right? People have motives to use things to win. And, you know, ranked choice voting, maybe it could be a great thing. And they say ranked choice voting so that a person doesn't win with a small a percentage of the votes, right? You have to get 51% of the votes to win. But in this case, the way this election has gone, the people have spoken. And it looks like she's going to get over 50% of the votes. It looks like, well, Robert White did get over 50% of the votes. So ranked choice voting doesn't even matter in D.C. right now, because the people have spoken and they've said they want to go in a new direction. And this is the direction that they've chosen. Now, like I said, sometimes you have to watch what you ask for. And like with me, I'm not supportive of all these speeding cameras. I'm not supportive of taking all the parking space for bike lane and killing businesses. And, you know, we made business a bad word. We made success a bad word. And we teach our people to attack the people who are successful in our community. And I'm not talking about these big businesses that everybody is talking about. I'm talking about the small businesses. And so many businesses are leaving Washington, D.C. right now. I'm trying to understand, where is the tax revenues going to come from to support all the social programs when our income keeps going lower and lower? Like, our revenues are going down further and further. We have a lot of issues in D.C. And like I said, I wish the sister the best. If I was ever asked to help, I would help whatever I could help with, because that's how we're supposed to move.
1: Well, she got 52. She did get 52.8% of the vote. And so you would say.
2: Yeah, that's what I said.
1: Uh-huh.
0: But Ron, let me ask you this, though. Were you surprised?
2: People in this city will quickly turn on you if things don't go the way that you want them to go. And what I'm saying is, she's made a lot of promises. And sometimes you can make a lot of promises that you can't keep. And the minute that you can't keep them, things start to happen. So,
0: Ron, were you surprised, though? Were you surprised at the margin?
2: I wasn't surprised that she won. But I thought it would at least go to the second round. Yeah. She did. Let me explain something to you. They ran an excellent campaign. She had a machine. She had a lot of money, you know, and she ran an excellent campaign. If I watch it from the outside in, I would give her an A+ in the way they ran a campaign. They ran an excellent campaign.
1: And never mind this rhetoric from the White House. That sort of, what do you think? Did that give it a boost as well? Put more eyes on her?
2: Absolutely. No, it gave an anti-Trump vote, because people was like, you know, F Trump. When that came out, that didn't help McDuffie at all. But I still think she ran an excellent campaign. Besides that, she ran she had a machine. I mean, when the Trump thing came out, she had a commercial out within, an hour responding to it. You know what I'm saying? So, you know, on the other side, we didn't have that. You know, she had a machine.
0: All right. I'll tell you what. Let's bring in at 12 after the top there. Let's bring in Charles III. He's in Washington, D.C. Grand Rising, Charles.
3: Hotep, my brother. Let me just say this. When he mentioned the money, her opponent had a significant amount of money. He actually had some of Trump's people money behind him. So it's important to point that out. And as he said, the Democratic Socialists, the reason they're becoming more popular is because the Democratic Party has moved away from helping the little guy. They've become the party of the neocons and the elites. And so I think what people are pushing back, saying, hey, we don't want any of that. I think also when he talks about bicycle lanes and all these things, maybe he's forgetting our previous Democratic mayor put all of that out there and enhanced the developers and all of that. And I think it's important when you guys have, and I'm speaking to Carl, the radio station, somebody discuss it, you have a more impartial person, as he stated. It wasn't who he wanted to win. And I'll finish it with this. After watching the last debate, which I think was very important, and you had Kenyon McDuffie running on law and order, and you thought he was a young Ronald Reagan or any of these conservatives, there was no way that I was going to vote for that brother, basically saying, we need more police. We need to lock our young people up. And, hey, I just say to Mr. Moten, hey, if you don't get your contract renewed, brother, don't let that bother you. Vote for the city. And thanks.
0: All right. And let me respond to what he said first. But let me respond. He says that you're impartial. That's why we're on the phones, to make the balance. So, we always open the phones here. This is one of the trademarks of this program. Anytime we're on the air, the phone, it's not a conversation eavesdropping between Ron and Kevin and myself. You're all invited to if you hear something that you disagree with, like you just did, Charles, call in. That's how we balance it. But, Ron, you can respond to the allegations.
2: Yes, I'm glad I wasn't going to get into the politics and the weeds of it, but let me say this. Her campaign smeared the black man, and that's what they do every single campaign in D.C. If you notice, all you saw on the commercials were black men being vilified for being successful. Every single time that they have an election in Washington, D.C., that's the playbook. We the easy target, right? Then when she talked about Trump, you're talking about 20 donors that donated $200, right? Now, she had Trump donors. She, once it came out and people got hit to it, she had to get the money back. So she ran all this money on somebody having Trump donors, And then it comes out that she had Trump donors and she had to get the money back. You can look at Paul Schwartzman's tweets. So a lot of her stuff was ran off of, like, this propaganda. And unfortunately, McDuffie's not the kind of candidate that attacks. The attacks that came on her came from the IE side, right? All of them. And he didn't address it the way that he should have because he's just not that type of guy. All the stuff that you see that came out regarding her and the investigation of her campaign didn't come from McDuffie. The second thing is, you're talking about bike lanes, the chairman of her campaign is Tommy Wells. We all know about Tommy Wells. Tommy Wells is the guy that ran all the black businesses off of H Street. And then he did those racist policies where black people couldn't get the contracts on, I mean, the grants on A Street, all right, this is documented, right, when they did the streetcars to nowhere. Well, we spent billions of dollars on a streetcar that has been shut down that the people told them wasn't going to work, and they didn't want it. But just like a lot of this DSA stuff, they shoved it down our throats and made people think that it was going to do something very good. As far as contracts, brother, I'm built from the ground up. I'm built from the ground up. I went and took gang members from D.C. with no money, with no grants, and stopped them from being gang members, over 300 of them downtown Washington, D.C., and turned it into a social enterprise. So that's what the other thing that they do. These other folk get all the money, and then we get Negroes to come and try to tear a black man down to build themselves up from the ground up. And I've helped my people more than anybody. Ron.
0: We got to step aside for a few more. 17 minutes after the top there. We're going to take our first break. I knew it was going to be like this. Family is hot as it can be in politics in Washington, D.C. Also, we want to come back. I'm going to do the results of the ward city council awards as well, because there we have people competing in that. Also, some other races, a big race to keep an eye on, one was going on in Georgia. We'll find out who's going to run against for the governorship as well. We're going to give you the information about that as well. You want to join the conversation? Though, did you vote yesterday in Washington, D.C. or Georgia or California? All the other districts had, Alabama had races as well. Reach out to us at 800-450-7876. We'll take your phone calls next.
4: Good morning from the MTA. Checking in on the MARC train system. Pentrain 511 is on time. Train 400 on the way to Baltimore looks good right now as well. On the Camden line, train 843 is on schedule. The light rail is in great shape this morning. No major delays from Hunt Valley down through BWI. Metro Subway is also on schedule. For the MTA Transit team, I'm Austin Todd on the Carl Nelson Show.
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6: It's hard to believe that 2026 is halfway over. It's startling that 6 months have passed already. When you were 10, it seemed like your teen years would never come. By the time you're a teenager, you just can't wait for 21. However, do you remember when 30 years old seemed to come right after 23? And then 40 and 30 years felt like they were only a couple years apart. Wow. And at 40, statistics say that your life is half over if you are blessed. At 50, some of us start having pains in parts of our bodies that we didn't even know we had. Then here comes 60, and everybody is saying yes, ma'am, or no, sir, to you. By your 70s, you become acutely aware that life is way too short, that time moves way too fast, and there definitely are no replays and no rewinds. So relish every second of every minute of every hour you are blessed to have, because time cannot be repeated.
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0: Georgia and California, and we've gone through some of the results. Joining us is D.C. activist Ron Moten. You know him from the Go-Go Museum in the district. And also Kevin is here with us to help us out as well to go down these numbers. We want to find out, did you vote? Were we surprised? Some of the results, they're not complete yet because D.C. has what they call ranked choice voting, and Kevin's going to explain what that is later, because most other voting districts don't have that. But in the council, city council races in the district, Phil Mendelson, of course, he was on contested. So he's back. He's going back. This is the for the Democratic primary. He's going to run against Abby Anisha Prudence. Going to run against him. That person was uncontested too for the Republican primary. The reason why Washington D.C. is so heavily Democratic, so you know Republicans really don't have a hard road to go if they're going up against any of the Democratic winners in the Democratic primary for Ward 1. Arpana, I hope I'm pronouncing the name correctly. Arpana Raj was leading 46.7%. And Miguel Trinandede Darmo is second with 20.3%. And on the Republican side, Jeff James ran uncontested. In Ward 3, Matthew Frumman reelected uncontested. In Ward 5, Zachary Parker is holding a strong lead, 76.4% over Benita Carmichael, who has 15.3%. And also, that's on the Democratic side. On the Republican side, Jeffrey Killeen Plaza ran uncontested. In the Ward 6, Charles Allen is out in front, 74.4%. Gloria Ann Norton is trailing, 18.7%. Ward 6, Republican contestant George Rice run uncontested. So that's what it looks like early in the morning. As mentioned, because of ranked choice voting, so far, we won't know for a while, probably later today or maybe in the next few days, what the final results are. But this is where we're leading. Kevin, ranked choice voting, you and Ron, can you explain that to the rest of the family, what ranked choice voting is? Because this is new for many folks who are not in Washington, D.C.
1: Yeah, Kyle, according to the website fairvote.org, it says that ranked choice voting helps currently the elections deprive voters of meaningful choices, creates increasingly toxic campaign cycles, advance candidates who lack broad support, and leave voters feeling like our voices are not heard. Ranked choice voting is the proposed solution to that, which should keep the voting from being negative campaigns. Here's how ranked choice voting works. Ranked choice voting makes the elections better by allowing voters to rank candidates in order of preference. It's straightforward. Voters have the option to rank candidates first, second, third, and so forth. And if your first vote doesn't have a chance to win, your ballot counts for your next choice. And RCV works in all types of elections and supports more representative outcomes. And it means better choices, better campaigns. And one last thing from the website. It says that with RCV, candidates also compete for second choice support from their opponents, and which lessens the incentive to run a negative campaign. In RCV contests, candidates do best when they reach out positively to as many voters as possible, including those supporting their opponents. What do you think about that?
0: It's confusing to me, obviously, what you just said. But Ron, did you understand that ranked choice voting?
2: Yeah, I understood it in the end, but a lot of seniors and people didn't understand. This ballot was long and pages. A lot of the machines weren't working, running out of ink because it was a lot of printing and things that we haven't seen before. Like I said, the ranked choice voting thing was interesting. A lot of people pushed for ranked choice voting, and then they told people not to rank people when they came in. But it didn't matter in this race. There were the two big races because they won pretty much by landslides. Well, majority of the voters voted for those people, so it really didn't matter, if you ask me, other than the fact that people were very confused. Many of the people were confused. And like I said, like, they did ranked choice voting in Georgia, and got rid of it. A lot of seniors were frustrated. A lot of them might not have voted because of the right choice voting. That's something that a conversation that has to be had when they assess how everything went to make it better if they decide to keep it. But at the end of the day, you said something about stop negative campaigning. You know, Janice and Kenya McDuffie met as they should have before they really started competing against each other for the seat. And they said they were not going to do negative campaigning. And out of the gate, McDuffie was attacked. You know, he was given the label that he was the reason for the Pepco bills going up, which is not true, and people will see. He was given, like, the reason for everything that was bad in D.C. You can attach it to Kenya McDuffie, even though if you look at his policies, the NEAR Act, helped black people. His policies were making the police wear body cameras. His policies were helping black people obtain businesses and property in D.C. A lot of things that these people are talking about are not going to build any black wealth. Like I said, that is criminalized. So we will see how things go. Like I said, I wish them well. I don't wish anything negative on the sister, because if she wins, we win as a city. So we will see what happens, like I said.
0: Right. Let me jump in here for a second, because you're starting to repeat yourself. So let me jump in here for a second, and because you mentioned Georgia, that Georgia had the ranked choice voting, and they kicked it out. Because from what I hear, it's really confusing. I can understand how seniors would be accused of thinking of that, how confusing it is. I know people say, "Oh, it's just simple. You just pick. You get a choice. Just pick one person. Why you got to rank them?" You know. But I don't understand that, and I guess that's why the people in Georgia got rid of it. We'll see if the district keeps. But speaking about Georgia, though, this is what I want to get in here. They had the Republican primary in Georgia, and Representative Mike Collins defeated former college football coach Derek Dooley for the Senate race. He's going to go up against John Ossoff in the Senate in Georgia. And also, Rick Jackson won the GOP nomination for governor. He defeated Lieutenant Governor Burt Jones. Burt Jones was backed by MAGA, backed by Donald Trump. So he's going to go up against Keisha Lance Bottoms, former mayor of Atlanta. She's running for the governor of Atlanta. So there's some Georgia votes that took place yesterday as well. But I want to go back to the where we talked about the Democratic Socialist tag that appears to be now the tag that obviously people in the Democrat Party are clinging to. We saw it happen in New York. We saw it resoundingly in Washington, D.C. last night. And it may happen in L.A. when they go to the polls later this year. So I'm just wondering from you fellas, what are your thoughts on this whole thing about democratic socialism? I know we've had Charles Barron on, and he's not a big fan of it. You know, she thinks she's trying to straddle a fence, you know, being a socialist or a Democrat. You know, that's an issue there. Some things they like, some things they don't like, and some things that, you know, that they try to thread the needle when it comes to politics. And it seems like a lot of the young voters are embracing this. What do you fellas think about this? Do you think that's the track that the Democratic Party has to go down now, democratic socialism? Let me start with Kevin first and then Ron. Kevin.
1: Well, you know me, I'm going to go to sources and look things up like that. And so one of the pros, first of all, of democratic socialism is by emphasizing wealth redistribution and social ownership, it aims to narrow the gap between the wealthy and the working class. It offers universal public services, prioritizes the provision of essential human needs such as universal health care, free higher education as fundamental rights rather than commodities. It gives workers and citizens a direct voice in economic decisions. And finally, on the pro side, it prioritizes well-being over profit. So it promotes policies focused on collective well-being, such as robust environmental protections. Now, one of the cons, well, there are three. High taxation, funding sweeping social programs and public services requires significantly higher tax rates, which can reduce the disposable income of citizens. Another one of the cons about democratic socialism, it stifles innovation and economic growth because of strict limits on private enterprise, and wealth accumulation can reduce the profit-driven incentives necessary for entrepreneurship and technological advancement. it's inefficient. A government control of large industries or services can lead to bloated bureaucracies, slower decision making, and a lack of competitive incentives. And finally, high taxation and strict corporate regulations may cause businesses, like you say, Ron, small businesses, investors, and high income earners to relocate with more favorable economic environments. So that's according to Wikipedia and Google.
0: Right. And Ron, this is exactly what you said about Janice Lewis George's campaign, that she, running as a Democratic Socialist. You're saying that it's going to impact because you think it's going to bring in more taxes in the district?
2: Absolutely. More taxes. Like I said, in Anacostia, they took away, during happy hour, 29 parking spaces. We already don't have any parking spaces. You have two businesses. One business already closed down, black business, that was only open for 2 years. Another one just closed its doors. Like, they don't understand their policies and the impact that they have on people, right? And they criminalize success. And I give you a prime example. I'm up here in New York and up here talking to people, and many of the people who, for instance, have houses in New York, you know, your family might have owned a house when they weren't sky high, right? Your house is worth $2 million now. So if you leave the house to your daughter, your son, they had to pay 40% tax, a 40% tax on $2 million. Most of these people don't have it, so they lose the house. That's the socialist. Like, that's not helping black people. Taking black wealth is not helping black people. So what I'm saying is, a lot of things make sense until you got to deal with things that come your way, all right? The curfew. Like, I totally disagree with McDuffie's campaign. I told them, some of the people, that we got to concentrate more on gender, more than crime. There are other issues, all right? Like, we don't want dope centers in our community where people inject dope in their arms. We don't want a lot of things that they believe in. But people, they didn't do a good job of getting these things out to people so that they can understand that, like, crime is not the only issue. People, she directed her campaign to the things that people hearts, which was the utility bills. I know, because I've seen my business utility bill go up from $800 to $1,500. So, you know, people feel things like that. So you tell people that, oh, it's his fault. This is the reason why your bill is going up, even though she voted for the same stuff. Then, of course, they're going to go that way. And they did a bad job of explaining. They waited too late to deal with a lot of things, like the MAGA stuff. That was crap. You're talking about $4,000 out of, what, $1.5 million? And people donated to both of them from Trump, that supported Trump, right? But he didn't go negative. She went totally negative. That's
0: let me jump in and ask you this, though. Do you think that what that's employed by Donald Trump by going after her and knowing that he's so much disliked in the district that people would vote for her, he really wanted her to win? Do you think that was sort of a reverse psychology move right there?
2: I can't speak for the mind of Donald Trump. All I know is that our city, and you know I know people on both sides, right? You know I know, right? So I've talked to people, and they said Donald Trump is coming, whether he has to come legally or illegally. So I just hope that all the people that's been in the streets are ready, because from what I hope he doesn't. I hope that democracy gets a chance to rule, and that Janice Lewis George gets a chance to try what she says she want to do, even though I don't agree with it. I mean, that's democracy, right? We don't need nobody stepping on our toes. We should be able to govern our city, right? So I hope it doesn't happen, but from what I've been told, it's about to get bad for D.C. And that's a sad thing for me, because we already struggling. Many people are struggling, and I don't think people really know what they've gotten themselves into.
0: All right, 26 away from the top of the hour. Let's bring in Angela. She's in Washington, D.C. on line two. Grand Rising, Angela. You're on with Ron Moten, and also Kevin is joining us this morning. We talk politics, discussing Tuesday's elections. Yes, sir.
9: First, I'd like to say that I'm not too worried about Trump making any changes to home rule, because, as most of us know, only Congress can change the Home Rule Act. And if he tries anything, everything will be in court. Nobody's going to take it lying down. The second thing I'd like to say is that I would like to see open primaries so that voters like me, who are neither Democrat nor Republican, can vote on all the candidates. The only candidates I was able to vote for were the at-large candidates.
0: That's a good point. A lot of people are asking that. Thank you, Angela. Thank you for your thoughts this morning.
9: Okay.
0: All right.
2: I agree with her. I'm an independent, and I had to switch my party to vote. So I totally agree with her. But they're not going to, even the DSA, they're not going to go for that. They don't want that. So, you know, one way we talk about democracy and another way we don't. You know, I think everybody should have a chance to vote, but it's not that way. And people do things to galvanize power, and that's how you galvanize power in politics. So just like you would never see the Republicans agree to give D.C. a seat, right, a vote, rather, you would never see Democrats agree to have open primaries in Washington, D.C.
0: All right, hold that thought right there. We got to step aside and get caught up with the latest news, traffic, and weather in our different cities. I know they're going to talk about the results in the newsroom as well. 24 minutes away from the top of the hour, family. Our guest is Ron Moten, and Kevin is with us as well, discussing the elections, especially ones in Washington, D.C., also in Georgia as well. The voting taking place in Alabama and California. If you got those results, share them with us. You know how to reach us, 800-450-7876. And take your phone calls after the news, traffic, and weather. That's next.

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0: And Grand Rising family, thanks for waking up with us on this Wednesday morning. It's hump day. We're halfway through the work week with our guest, Ron Moten from Washington, D.C. He's an activist in the district. He's also the founder of the Go-Go Museum in Washington, D.C. So if you're out at Washington, D.C., you have plans to go to Washington, D.C., check out the Go-Go Museum. Before Ron goes, he'll tell you, give you the exact address. Before we go back to Ron and Kevin talking about the elections, though, we're going to continue our salute to Black Music Month. Marshall Thompson from the legendary Shy Lights will join us. We're also going to have Ira Tucker Jr. be with us as well. Ira Tucker comes from a music family. He was formerly Stevie Wonder's publicist. His dad was the lead singer of the legendary gospel group, the Dixie Hummingbirds, and his sister sang with the Supremes. She was a member of the Supremes. Well, before we do get into black music, we're going to be joined by author and attorney Sheila Vance. She's going to draw a connection between Juneteenth and the Revolutionary War. And tomorrow we're going to be joined by psychologist Dr. Jeremy Fox. You know him from his best-selling workbook, Addicted to White, The Oppressed in League with the Oppressor, a shame based alliance. Also, historian Michael Emotep will be here. He says that the slavery didn't end on Juneteenth, and he's going to bring receipts as well. So if you are in Baltimore, keep that radio locked in tight on 1010 WLB. If you're in the DMV, we're on 1450 WOL. And Ron, to you, it seems like you feel there's going to be a lack of a less black representation on the D.C. City Council. Are you seeing that? Are these results of the Tuesday's election?
1: Well, people don't understand. D.C. is now pretty much controlled by outsiders. I started a big movement called Don't Be D.C. in D.C., and there's a chance that a lot of Washingtonians will be muted, and outside forces and outside policies will take over the heart and soul of our city and destroy it. Some people might not think they'll see that, but I have been known to be a visionary, and I'm just saying people just need to pay attention to what's going on. Your city council is predominantly run now by people who are not from D.C. And that's something to watch. You know what I'm saying? I mean, that couldn't happen in Philly. That couldn't happen in Detroit. That couldn't happen in New York. But it's happening here in the nation's capital. So it's just something to pay attention to.
0: But D.C.'s been on that track, gentrification, if we will, let's call it what it is, for quite some time now, correct?
1: Well, it's getting worse and worse. It's getting worse and worse. In fact, when they did a recent poll, the poll said the reason why Janice Lewis George was going to win by 10 points was because of the people who had been in D.C. 10 years or less were voting for her, and the people who were voting for King McDuffie were natives and people who've been in D.C. 10 years or more. Like I said, they had a hell of a machine. It catered to the younger voters and some of the older voters, and they did a great job. I would never take anything away from somebody who runs a great campaign. Now, is all the information they put out true? I would totally disagree with that. But like I said, I wish them well. I hope she listens to some of the good people that are around her that did support her that I know that are good people, and I hope that they stand 10 toes down for Washingtonians. So we just have to wait and see.
2: Well, Ron, how they say that, you might watch the highlights before you watch the behind the scenes. One of the callers called in and said that Kenyon McDuffie was getting money from Super PAC. And, of course, I researched that, and it says that the Super PAC raised approximately $968,000 in one cycle. And they also, McDuffie participates in D.C.'s public campaign financing program, and his financial disclosures show that he has accepted donations from individuals who have also contributed heavily to Republican candidates and Donald Trump's presidential campaign. And so are you saying that they're both of the candidates were involved in some kind of MAGA support, or how do you see that?
1: Like I said, they went and scrubbed his donors list. 20 people who could only donate $200 donated to Trump, and she ran a whole campaign on that, okay? When you talk about the PAC, she had a PAC, and she did illegal things with the PAC. It is supposed to be a fair election, so let's deal with that. But the unions are not the unions of yesterday, brother. The unions do not represent black people. The unions that we're talking about, that put all this outside money in Washington, D.C. So let's be clear on that. They have an agenda, and they're behind the DSA agenda. And the DSA agenda is ran by more than 75-80% white people. All right? And we know in Washington, D.C., they come and impose their will on us already. And then when you talk about the speed cameras came from people on the council. People on the council pushed for. I'm not against speed cameras, but I'm against putting them and making them predatory. And when you start talking about cost of living in there, everybody's suffering because of these cameras in Washington, D.C.
0: Everybody. I'm here for the family, because Ron mentioned DSA. That's the Democratic Socialists of America. That's the group that the leader in Tuesday's election in Washington, D.C., Janice Lewis George, represents. Also, Mandani's member of that group. And also, Karen Bass has pulled an opponent who's a member of that group. And Karen Bass went to the soccer, what's it, the World Cup games in L.A. and got booed. So a lot of people in the stadium, enough fans for her. She's going to be a tough fight. And I keep asking the question, you know, is this the new route for the Democrats? Kevin, can you crunch some numbers for us? Can you tell us that, you know, some people are just waking up, and of course they all the numbers are incomplete because of the ranked choice voting, and Kevin will probably tell us about that as well. But some of the numbers that before they took off for the night last night, can you tell us what they were? Who's leading?
2: Yeah, as soon as I find that page, Carl, in the Democratic primary for U.S. Delegate Robert White had 63.2% of the vote, which equals to 58,269. And then when it comes to the D.C. Democratic primary for mayor, Janice Lewis George had 52.8% of the vote, which equates to 50,260 votes, while Kenyon R. McDuffie had 36.6% of the vote, which equates to 34,816 at this count. And so, Ron, do you concur with that, or what do you say about that?
1: Oh, I'm pretty sure that Ms. George is going to win. there's no doubt about that. I mean, all the mail-in ballots and everything are not in right now, so they can't. I don't believe they can call it officially. But from the way things look, she's the winner.
2: So nothing's gonna change, and even when the votes come in, is what you're saying?
1: I mean, I'm not God.
2: A pollster, right?
1: sometimes he has a mysterious way of doing things. But from what I see, she's going to be our mayor. Like I said, I wish her well. I don't wish nothing bad on her. I hope she's successful. But I just, from my studying of these policies, from my studying of the people who are around, how they move, right, I do not think black people and longtime Washingtonians who love the city that we know, that has a soul, right, know what they're about to get. And we will see. Like, she's made a lot of promises, and, you know, you got to keep those promises or people will turn on you just as fast as they supported you. So I hope she's able to do everything that she said she wants to do, that the things that are positive.

0: Tuesday to come in and be the mayor when she comes in. So I hope that doesn't happen to her. I hope she just that just goes away and she's able to move forward.
1: Right. And let me jump in here, eight away from the topic, because we mentioned, Kevin, we mentioned that earlier. I think a few days ago we mentioned that. Was that a tactic? Because that got her in the news. And people didn't know about her. We were thinking about voting, but probably just, you know, had a cursory interest in the election. They heard the name Janice Lewis-George. And that gave her more ink, more ears that heard her name. And you thought that may have helped her, right?
2: Right, right. Marion Barry told me personally, there's no such thing as bad press, you know? And they say that the house doesn't become the rain and a storm. It merely watches the rain go by.
1: Kevin waxing philosophically again.
2: Oh, yeah, there morning. I go again, right?
1: Right. 8 minutes away from the top of the hour, family, just waking up, discussing politics this morning, looking at some of the races, mainly the one in Washington, D.C., where we're based, but also looking at Georgia as well. They had a Republican primary on Tuesday. Mike Collins defeated former college coach Derek Dooley in the Senate race in Georgia. He's going up against John Ossoff in the fall. Also, Rick Jackson won the GOP nomination for governor. He defeated Trump, endorsed the lieutenant governor, Burt Jones. And he was favored by MAGA as well. Now he's going to face off with the Democratic nominee, who happens to be Keisha Lance Bottoms. That's the former mayor of Atlanta and also the daughter of Major Lance. Some of you of a certain age got some gray in your hair. Remember Monkey Time? That was his hit record back in the day. Well, that's his daughter now, who ran this city of Atlanta. She's now running for governor of Georgia, and she's going to face off with Burt Jones in November. So those are some of the races, family, that you may have missed last night. They're still, this morning, it's still going to count the ballots because of ranked choice voting in Washington, D.C. But as Ron and Kevin noted, that it apparently that Janice Lewis-George is going to be the next nominee, at least going into the Democratic primary. D.C. is so heavily Democrat. You know, most of the Republicans who just ran uncontested, it's somebody, why were a Republican running in Washington, D.C.? Well, you know, I guess as Ron implied, and you too, Kevin, about money, a lot of money. What does this mean for a guy who's got great ideas and people like him, but he doesn't have money? Can you win in politics without money? First, Ron.
0: Well, when people talk about fair elections and what this was supposed to do, clearly it didn't work, because both candidates had a ton of money dumped in from outside sources. So you might as well didn't do nothing with what you had. It's the same thing, probably even worse, because it's a lot of dark money. You know what I'm saying? So my thing is, you know, you have to win the people over. She won the people over. She ran a good campaign, excellent campaign, and people believed in her. She got over 50% of the vote, as it appears now. Things might change. Who knows when the rest of the votes come in? I don't know. But it appears she's won. But I will tell you firsthand, for somebody who's been around a lot of campaigns, she had a very well-oiled machine, and they didn't play. They came to win. That's how you had to run a campaign.
1: Yeah, and you mentioned she had the backing of some of the labor groups as well. But you also said that's not the true reflection of the people who live in the district, the people who are part of these unions, Ron?
0: Absolutely not. Like I said, one of the things that McDuffie went against was the play, PLA. And that's over our, like, for instance, the commanders deal, right? And we were talking about the unions. So these people who do all these big union jobs in D.C., none of them are from Washington, D.C., and that's a known fact, right? And what happens is, you know, they're going to dump a ton of money in the elections so they can get the jobs for their people. Unfortunately, their people are coming from New York, West Virginia, Pennsylvania, and places like that. They're not coming from D.C. None of the small businesses from D.C. is getting this work. Majority of the work is going to outside forces. These small, mostly like black construction companies and things like that, who are getting a piece of the pie that people criminalize, they give back to our community. They're the ones that pay for the
1: Hold
0: on,
1: thought right
0: the
1: there, Ron. Let you finish your thought on the other side. We're running late. We got to check the traffic and weather in our different cities. It's 4 minutes away from the top of our family. Talking politics this morning, Ron Moten's our guest. Kevin has joined us as well. We'll discuss the D.C. primary and also some of the other elections. You want to join the discussion? Reach out to us at 800-450-7876. And we'll take your calls after we check the traffic and weather in our different cities. That's next.

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16: Despite.
17: Yeah, you know, one of the things we'll pay attention to, and they haven't said it yet, the voter turnout. I want to find out how many people voted, turned out to vote yesterday. Because, you know, there's still a lot of voter apathy across the land, and people just don't believe that voting makes a difference. So keep looking out for that, because they'll probably have all the final numbers sometime today, or maybe even later this week. 800-450-7876. Cliff's calling from Connecticut. He wants to speak with join the conversation. He's on line three.
18: Hey, Grand Rising, look, Cliff. Before we bring in Cliff, though, what you were saying, Ron, is you were talking about the fact that as they were raising the money, and that money makes them obligated to people that gave them the money.
19: Oh, yeah.
18: And I wanted to ask you about the D.C. Office of Campaign Finance. Isn't their job to make sure it's equitable?
19: Yeah, well, the thing is, even with what they did with the findings with her, it came out in the ninth hour. So she said it hurt her, but it helped her because it came out at, 9 o'clock at night on the Friday before the election. So, you know, I think voters should have the opportunity to know, you know, what's going on, you know, with people right. before they vote. I don't think they got the opportunity to know, but that's water under the bridge. So right, I just hope that's done now. You know what I'm saying? I just hope that.
18: Sorry to interrupt, Cliff. Go ahead, Cliff. I just took
1: your grand vice and gentlemen. Hey, listen, see if my analysis sound maybe a little bit on point or I could be off. But number one, we know the Republican Party, their agenda is to promote and elevate white people, white superiority. That's what they do. There's no question about it. They'll throw a few crumbs, put maybe one black into the cabinet like we see, you know, and then that's what they do. But then the Democratic Party historically has been for black people. It seems that they're being hijacked by another powerful white group that's hijacking the Democratic Party, and it's going to have another agenda to uplift white people, and they're going to use maybe a few black faces. So you got two parties being run by powerful white people, and what they'll do, Brother Carl, and to your guests, and Brother Kevin, they might have maybe a few blacks just to put in, just to bamboozle people, but grassroots black people not getting any leverage at all in neither party. Am I a little bit on point with that, or am I off?
17: All right.
19: So what you're saying makes absolutely sense, and that's what's been discussed in New York City. Initially, Madani, when he came in, he was being criticized for what you are saying, and then he had to go and put some black people in place. Let's be clear. The majority of the people who run this DSA stuff are white people, all right? But you have black people who are buying into it. I'm not saying everything about it is bad. I'm just saying that it always seems that we are on the short end of the stick. A lot of the policies are not what they appear to be, but people don't study, and we're going to be affected by it. And then we come back. I give you another prime example. So in D.C., these same people push to decriminalize marijuana. Now, I don't have a problem with the marijuana stuff to some degree, but I knew that black people weren't going to get any equity initially in it. I knew that they weren't going to put an education component in it, as I asked, when the premise of the whole deal was that too many black people were getting locked up for marijuana and it was messing up their lives. They couldn't get housed. They couldn't get jobs, blah, blah, blah, blah. So they rushed this thing through. They get it through, and then black people can't afford to get the dispensary, so we couldn't sell it legally or illegally, so they had to do these pop-up shops. And then more black people got locked up for marijuana than before the bill passed, right? And then you don't hear nobody talking about it no more. It was just a play for them to get the wealth, for them to get what they want on our backs of helping, and on the name of helping us. And this is what they do over and over again and say they're here to help us and then leave us hanging. More black people have been locked up for marijuana than before the bill passed. And the people
17: were going to cut it there because we got an excellent.
19: You don't even hear about it no more.
17: Yeah, Ron, and thank you for sharing that. Before you go, Ron, though, somebody tweeted and says that black people in D.C. have union jobs. You talked about the union support that the apparent front runner received. And she goes on to say they said the same thing about Mandani, that also about the unions. But the people, black people are in all these unions. I just want you to respond to that real quick.
19: What city they in? You go on a construction site, you don't see no black people on a construction site in D.C. I'm talking about construction jobs that are going to build these billion-dollar projects that we're talking about. All right? Majority of people, half the people in D.C. government don't even live in D.C. anymore because they can't afford to live in D.C. So let's be clear. What I'm talking about are these jobs that they're talking about that's coming from all this development and things like the RFK project, et cetera. Nobody's building any more affordable housing in D.C. because the banks are not paying for it anymore. Nobody's doing the bonds or anything anymore because people in D.C. don't even have to pay their rent. And people say, well, that's harsh. No, you got people who work every day who know in Washington, D.C., you don't have to pay your rent. So if you live in these buildings, right, you'll see people, the trash not getting dumped, this not happening, that not happening. And everybody thinks it's just because of slumlords. No, we're talking about people who have four-unit apartment buildings, eight-unit apartment buildings that might have saved their money and bought it, who are losing everything because of these dumb policies in D.C. that have no accountability. And when you say accountability, people think you're talking Republican. No, I'm talking about things that my grandmother believed in. right? That if you get a job.
17: And I hate to cut you, Ron, but we got to run it there, cut it off there, because we got the attorney Sheila Vance on deck. We need to get to her. But before we go, though, you've got the Go-Go Museum in Washington, D.C. for folks who are not in the district, who are planning to travel to D.C., they should check out the Go-Go Museum. So where exactly is it located?
19: Yes, we are 1920 Martin Luther King Avenue, Southeast D.C. We be getting people from around the world, even more so now than ever. And we appreciate everybody who comes in and supports a nonprofit, a museum that tells the story of Washington, D.C., going back to 1618 when the Nacogdoches Indians were in Anacostia, 50 years of Go-Go, and much more. It talks about Marion Barry, the politics of Washington, D.C., the sports of Washington, D.C., and, of course, the music and the soul of our city. So come and see us. We have great food. We have a live concerts this weekend. We have the Backyard Band playing. We have a mobile museum that's we're going to be in the Pride Parade this weekend and other parades that has a live band performing on it. We have a lot of stuff going on. So come and support us. And like I said, at the end of the day, I hope Denise Lewis-George does well. And I pray for her just like I would want her to pray for me. So God,
17: thanks,
19: God be the glory.
17: All righty. That's Ron Moten. He's an activist in Washington, D.C., also the founder of the Go-Go Museum in the district. All right, family, it's 8 after the top. Let's turn our attention now to attorney and author Sheila Vance, Grand Rising. Sheila, welcome to the program.
2: Oh, thank you so much, Mr. Nelson. Thank you for having me. I'm happy to be here.
17: Good, because we have a ritual, you know, for our first-time guest. We'd like you to give us a short, short detail of your background. So before we get into your book.
2: Great. Well, I grew up in Pennsylvania, a little town called Gulf Mills on a hill called Rebel Hill, which figures prominently into the book that we're going to talk about today. And I came down here to Washington to go to Howard University School of Communications, where I was trained by some of the best journalists in the world, Tony Brown, where our motto was communicate to educate to liberate. And I went to law school here as well, at Georgetown Law School, and then went back to Pennsylvania, practiced law there for over 30 years, still practice law. And then I moved back down to Washington about 5 years ago. But I've had a career as an attorney, as a higher education administrator. I do a lot of work in compliance and Title IX, all the civil rights areas right now. I'm compliance officer at the University of District of Columbia.
17: All right. Thank you for that. That was short and sweet for us. You wrote a book, though, Threshold to Valley Forge, The 6 Days of the Gulf Mills Encampment. First of all, I know you undergrad did communications, but why did you decide to write a book about this and why this topic?
2: Yes. Well, again, growing up in Philadelphia, in Pennsylvania, in the Philadelphia area, you can't turn around without running into something that was related to the Revolutionary War. And just about all the ground that we walk on up there has some kind of history related to the Revolutionary War. So where I grew up in Gulf Mills was a very pivotal microcosm of the Revolutionary War happened there 6 days before the Army went to Valley Forge. Most people know about Valley Forge, but they don't know about the Gulf Mills encampment there. And over time, I guess I developed an interest in history to help understand myself and my community and to make my community feel proud about their accomplishments and kind of who we are and the ground on which we lived and stood. So I developed a history and interest in local history. And when I lived in Philadelphia, I lived in an area in near Germantown, which was very pivotal in the Revolutionary War. I lived in another area in suburban Philadelphia, Paoli. Again, there was a battle there in the Revolutionary War. And then in Gulf Mills, where Washington and his whole army were for 6 days before the army went to Valley Forge. That's where he announced the decision to go to Valley Forge. But it was a time of a great unsettling in the country. The country was just trying to get off the ground. It was about a year after the Declaration of Independence. And I just wanted to understand more about history that was hidden from us. And I started digging and uncovering that encampment was a pivotal microcosm of the American Revolution.
17: All right, 12 after the top. Help us out here. Connect the dots between the Juneteenth, the most of us are going to, well, some of us are going to celebrate come Friday, and the Revolutionary War. Can you connect those dots for us?
2: Yes, sir. So where I grew up, again, there was so much focus on the Revolutionary War. June 19th, 1778 was the day that the Continental Army marched out of Valley Forge after spending 6 months there. They marched in December 19th, 1777. They marched in from Gulf Mills. And so I talk about that in my book. But when we, so much of what I heard about June 19th concerned the march out of Valley Forge. Like, we didn't hear a lot about Juneteenth as Freedom Day, for African Americans and what had happened in Texas. The focus in Pennsylvania, and particularly if you live near Valley Forge, as I did, was, oh, that was the day the Army marched out of Valley Forge. They were stronger. They were trained. They had been able to rest for 6 months because armies didn't fight in the winter at that time. And so they emerged ready, stronger to fight for their freedom. And the connection really between Valley Forge and Juneteenth is that it's freedom. You know, so many people who fought in the American Revolution fought for freedom, and that includes the African Americans. So there were at least 700 African Americans who marched out of Valley Forge on June 19th, probably 5,000 to 8,000 African Americans there in the who fought for the Continental Army in the American Revolution and all the various state militias that fought for the American Revolution. So they fought for their freedom, whether, you know, they were enslaved. A lot of enslavers took their enslaved people with them all throughout the Revolutionary War, particularly, you know, in Gulf Mills and Valley Forge. Some enslavers sent their enslaved people as their substitutes to go fight in the Revolutionary War, just as they would send an enslaved person out to the field to do the farm work that they didn't want to do. And then there were free African Americans who were fighting for the American side, essentially hoping that their fight for freedom would get freedom for all African Americans. And so at the time in 1778, there was no Three-Fifths Compromise like we have in the Constitution. That didn't come until 1787, the Constitution. So at the time of the Gulf Mills encampment, 1777-78, the nation's founding document was the Declaration of Independence, which said all men are created equal, endowed by their creator with certain inalienable rights, life, liberty, and the pursuit of happiness. So the African Americans who fought in the Revolutionary War clung to that principle. That was it. They thought, let's win this war. This new nation is going to create this life where we are all created equal. And then in November 1777, the Continental Congress passed the Articles of Confederation. That was the nation's first real governing document that they sent out to the states for them to adopt. And that didn't mention slavery. Slavery wasn't mentioned in the Declaration of Independence. It wasn't mentioned in the Articles of Confederation. So it wasn't until after the Revolutionary War and the Constitution that African Americans were like, wait, we were hoodwinked. But at the time, they fought for freedom on the American side. There were probably double the number of African Americans who fought for the Continental Army fought for the British, because the British promised freedom from enslavement. It was a war that African Americans fought for freedom. So connecting that to Juneteenth, 87 years later, we finally got our freedom nationwide. But we're still fighting for that today.
17: Yeah, hold on right there. We got to take a short break. When we come back, though, question for you. The brothers who fought for the Continental Army, the ones that were enslaved, were they promised their freedom why they decided to jump in, or did they have a choice? I want you to share that with us when we get back. Family, you too can join our conversation with our guest. She's an attorney. She's also an author. Her name is Sheila Vance. You want to jump in? Reach out to us at 800-450-7876. We'll take your phone calls next.

0: Good morning from the MTA. Checking in on the MARC train system, Pentrain 517 is delayed about 5 minutes. Train 502 heading to Perryville has a 5-minute delay as well. Camden train 840 is also 5 minutes behind. The light rail is in great shape this morning. No major delays from Hunt Valley down through BWI. Metro Subway is also on schedule. For the MTA Transit team, I'm Austin Todd on the Carl Nelson Show.
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0: And Grand Rising family, thanks for starting your Wednesday with us. It's a hump day, but that means we're halfway through the work week with our guest, Sheila Vance. She's an attorney. She's also an author. She's written a book about the Revolutionary War and also Juneteenth. And before we left for the break, my question to her was, the brothers who fought for the Continental Army, the ones that were enslaved, that their owners sent them to war, were they promised their freedom? Do we know if they were promised their freedom if they actually fought for the Continental Army?
1: Well, I would say the answer is yes for some and no, not directly from their enslavers for others. But say, as an example, some individual enslavers promised their enslaved person's freedom if they fought, particularly as their substitute. But in the state of Rhode Island, in February 1778, when every state had to provide a certain number of free white men to fight in the Continental Army, Rhode Island could not fill its quota with free white men. So Brigadier General James Varnum said to Washington, who did not want African Americans to fight in the Continental Army, he did not allow it. The African Americans who fought, fought from their various state militias. But in February 1778, General Varnum said, look, we can't do this in Rhode Island. So why don't we have the Rhode Island legislature buy the freedom of the enslaved people in Rhode Island, enough enslaved people to meet our quota, and then we'll put them in the Continental Army and then ask the Continental Congress to reimburse Rhode Island later. So so there was an example where one state said, look, we're going to essentially buy the freedom of these enslaved people. But those who fought, African-Americans who fought in the Revolutionary War, everything they were told was freedom, liberty, and independence. Again, there was no document that said that this new country would not honor that. They put their lives on the line, believing it was not lip service. So some of them got their freedom, but many of them did not. After the war, Washington at Yorktown, which was the end of the American Revolution, a lot of African Americans, 10 to 15,000 by some estimates, who were enslaved, went and fought for the British. And a lot of those African Americans who were formerly enslaved were captured at Yorktown. And Washington, who was an enslaver himself and had his enslaved person with him, Billy Lee, who was his, like, quote-unquote valet. But anyway, Washington said, look, all these enslaved people, you have to go back to your enslaver, like they were property. So it was a mixed bag. And as Dr. King said, the Declaration of Independence, he called it a promissory note in his 1963 I Have a Dream speech. And that's exactly how African Americans in 1777 read it, that America was promising them liberty and equality. And nothing in writing yet said that promise was not going to be followed. So, yes, some got their freedom, but many did not.
0: 23 out of the top there, family. Again, a civics lesson here from Sheila Vance. She's an attorney. She's also an author. And no, we appreciate it because many of us, you know, probably missed class that day. But I want to go back to the Revolutionary War. Can you tell us the roles that our brothers played in that war? You know, because I'm thinking about the Vietnam War. We're on the front lines of Vietnam. Where do they place our brothers? I saw some, you know, we saw movies of some of them depicting them having weapons and stuff like that. So where were our brothers stationed? What sort of assignments did they have during the Revolutionary War?
1: Yes. Well, African Americans in the Revolutionary War performed just about every job that the Army needed to survive, and they held just about every role except the role of officers. So they were, black soldiers were laborers. They were the free and enslaved. They worked as infantrymen in the ranks. They worked as cooks. They went out foraging for food. They worked as farmers. They drove the wagons. And they did the hardest labor, of course. So in an army like the Continental Army, which was new, which was just coming together against the larger, more disciplined British Army, every able body mattered in every position. So African Americans did everything. And you know, so that's the role that African American soldiers played.
0: But let me ask you this, though. Were they in charge of any of the white soldiers there? Any of the brothers could tell the white soldiers what to do? Did it get that far yet?
1: Absolutely not. No, Carl, they could not. And the army during the American Revolution was the most integrated army in the United States up until 1948, when President Truman enacted an executive order to desegregate the army. So, again, the Continental Army needed everybody, the American Revolution, the state militias, they needed everybody to fight. But no, they were not officers. They were just like the United States Colored Troops in the Civil War. The African Americans were the rank and file soldiers, but they were not the officers. The officers were the white soldiers.
0: You know, you just brought up an interesting fact here, 26 minutes after the top there. Our guest is Sheila Vance. She's an attorney. She's also an author, written a book about Juneteenth and connecting the dots to Juneteenth and the Revolutionary War. You mentioned it was an executive order that integrated the military. If that is true, Donald Trump can override that executive order and says, I don't want no more N's in my army. Can he do that?
1: Well, that's a great question. I am an attorney. He seems to be issuing all these executive orders that sometimes they're followed, but they often get a lot of pushback. He is the commander in chief of the army, so he seems to think he can do anything. But those who believe in a different version of America, and again, liberty and justice for all, are pushing back and should continue to push back.
0: Yeah, but an executive order. As an attorney, you can tell us executive orders, can be tossed out by the next president, if you will. So if it was an executive order that integrated the troops, Donald Trump can come up tomorrow and say, wait, I don't like those ends in my army. So all you ends are out and you're not even get paid. He can do that, right? With the stroke of a pen. That's my question.
1: Well, he could certainly issue an executive order. Yes, with the stroke of his pen, but whether it would be followed, so people have been going to court to challenge these executive orders, and many of them have been stayed or overturned. The courts have said, thank God for the courts, and the courts have said, you don't have to follow this executive order because it's unconstitutional. We still have a constitution that promises us certain individual rights and anti-discrimination. So, some courts have looked at these executive orders and said, no, there is a problem with this. America, you don't have to follow this executive order.
0: All right, let's put that aside. 28 minutes away from the top. Let's go across the waters to Gambia. The Gambia, Sister Adwa is calling from West Africa. Grand Rising, Sister Adwa, you're on with Sheila Vance.
2: Grand Rising, and the attorney, I'm hoping that you could clarify some things for me. We were discussing this whole thing this week, and it occurred to me that even in 1776, the U.S. had not been established as the United States of America in 1776, because the Revolutionary War started in 1775. And we were taught about the Boston Tea Party and the Boston Massacre, where Crispus Attucks was the first African indigenous black who lost his life. The war went on for 8 years. That went to 1783. And at that time, they did the Declaration of Independence, which was the declaration of their intent given to the British, letting them know what their intent was. It wasn't until the U.S. did the preamble in the U.S. Constitution in 1788 is when the U.S. became the U.S. of A. Can you clarify this? And if this is the case, this 250-year thing that's coming up on July the 4th, is that correct?
1: Well, what you're saying, yes, the Revolutionary War started in 1775. In 1776, the Continental Congress did declare its independence from Great Britain. So that was the the declaration of what this new country was going to be and why this new country came together, why these 13 states came together to create a new country. But on November 1st, 1777, the Continental Congress, which continued to regularly meet during the American Revolution, the Continental Congress passed a document called the Articles of Confederation, which was the first true governing document to bring the states together to really make a new country. And the Congress said, we are sending this document out to the 13 states, and we are asking them to, their state legislatures, to adopt it. And so on December 17th, 1777, the first state to adopt it was Virginia. Both their House of Representatives and their Senate adopted the Articles of Confederation. But every state then took their time to review this document, and it was not adopted until 1781, Maryland being the last state to come in. And that was the nation's governing document, the Articles of Confederation, before the Constitution. So that was the document that really established how the new United States was going to operate administratively, essentially moving forward. But it wasn't until 1787, there were problems with the Articles of Confederation and, you know, creating this new country. So it wasn't until 1787 that the there was a constitutional convention and the U.S. Constitution was adopted. So it was a long road.
2: Okay, let me ask you this, though. After the Declaration of Independence, the Treaty of Paris happened, and that was from Britain, where they said, okay, you can be independent. You can go forth and do what you claim to do. And that came about with the Treaty of Paris. So I'm just a little confused about, you know, sometimes, I don't know, my history is kind of just discombobulated in terms of knowing what is correct and what is not. And so that's why I'm asking, what is the sequence of events that took place that established this U.S. of A in 1776? Because in my mind, they couldn't have been established because they were in a war that went on for 8 years. So that's just me. But I appreciate I'm enjoying the conversation. Have a wonderful day.
1: Thank you. Thank you. Yeah. So in 1776, July 1776, that's when the Continental Congress said enough of what's going on with the British and how they're treating us as a colony here. We are declaring our independence from Great Britain. We are creating a new country called the United States, and we are going to fight for this new country. So they had to fight. Britain wasn't giving up these 13 colonies without a fight. But the 13 colonies said, we're declaring ourselves independent, self-determination. And then these governing documents, Article of Confederation, the Treaty of Paris, was at the end of the Revolutionary War, where, you know, the British, you know, essentially said, all right, you are recognizing the United States. But the United States recognized itself in 1776, created the Articles of Confederation, 1781, and then the Constitution in 1787. But thank you for your questions.
0: You know, and let me jump in here, Attorney Vance. I think what Sister Ottawa is saying from the Gambia, calling us from Africa, thank you for doing that for us, that it didn't actually happen on the 4th of July because they were still fighting. So how could they, you know, how could you say we're independent and we're still at war? So it wasn't until afterwards, I think maybe September or whatever, when everything died down, that that should have been the Independence Day. Am I wrong? Is my sequence of events out of pocket?
1: Well, true independence was at the end of the war. The British surrendered at Yorktown in 1781, but there was fighting for another 2 years, sporadic fighting here and there, and actually the signing of the actual, you know, Britain actually signing the documents that recognized the new United States. But the American creation story is that the Continental Congress said, look, we are governing ourselves. Self-government was the principle. And they essentially stated, we are going to govern ourselves. We don't believe in again, a nation where you live under a king. The whole No Kings movement was what the American Revolution was all about. They were putting a stake in the ground at the Continental Congress saying, we're going to govern ourselves. And they listed a whole list of grievances against Great Britain and the king, and said, we're going to govern ourselves. We're creating a new nation, whether you recognize it or not, Britain, and we're going to fight for this new nation. And one of the things that the Continental Congress did, and I talk about this in my book, is that they sent Ben Franklin, who was then the United States' most famous citizen because of his scientific experiments and accomplishments, they sent him to Europe to try to convince primarily King Louis XVI of France to come in this war, to join the war and support this new nation, and recognize the United States as a independent country. So France did come in, the French king did decide to support the United States on December 17, 1777, during the six-day period I talk about in my book. And then there was a treaty, two treaties that between France and the new United States, as it recognized them, that was finalized in February of 1778. So that was Franklin's job, to convince Europe to say, look, they created a new country. It's called the United States, and we need to help them against our enemy, Great Britain.
0: All right, hold that thought away. It's just right there. We got to check the news, traffic, and weather in our different cities. When we come back, though, Sheila, tell us about the Africans, the our brothers, our ancestors, the Continental Congress. Did that ever come up, the enslaved ones and the free ones? Any discussion about what to do with our folks? I'll let you respond to that when we get back. Family, you too can join our conversation with our guest. She's an author. She's an attorney. Her name is Sheila Vance. She's written a book that connects the dots between Juneteenth and the Revolutionary War. What are your thoughts? Reach out to us at 800-450-7876, and we'll take your phone calls after we check the news, traffic, and weather. That's next.

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1: Baltimore traffic brought to you by Attorney Big Al, the law officer Richard Klein. We're dealing with another disabled vehicle that has the right transition lane blocked on the outer loop of the Beltway at Parent Parkway this morning. So watch out this morning and make sure you check your fluids in your cars so you won't run hot out there because of the summertime heat. Looks like a disabled vehicle has the right lane blocked in the right tube here in the Fort McHenry Tunnel this morning. This is on 95 northbound. Also, a disabled vehicle has been cleared out at the Fort McHenry Tunnel on 95 southbound. So we dealing with a couple issues moving to and from the Fort McHenry Tunnel. Also, 95 southbound at 195, we got an accident. The right deceleration lane is actually blocked out there this morning. Also, an accident here on the inner loop of the Beltway at Charles Street. We're still watching. Hurt in an accident, call Big Al. 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Attorney Big Al is the law officer, Richard Klein. I'm Dre Johnson on the Carl Nelson Morning Show on 1010 WOLB.
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0: And Grand Rising family, thanks for starting your Wednesday with us. It's a hump day. We're halfway through the work week with our guest. She's an attorney. She's an author. Her name is Sheila Vance. She's written a book called The Threshold to Valley Forge, The 6 Days of the Gulf Mills Encampment. Before we go back to let me just remind you, coming up later this morning, we'd address our Black Music Month with Marshall Thompson from the Shylights, the legendary group. Also, Ira Tucker Jr. is going to be with us. He's also come from a musical family. And tomorrow, we're going to be joined by psychologist Dr. Jerome E. Fox and also historian Michael Imhotep. Michael's going to talk about Juneteenth as well, because he says Juneteenth wasn't the last day of slavery in the United States. Some people say slavery is still going on. But anyway, Michael's going to bring receipts. So if you are in Baltimore, keep that radio locked in tight on 1010 WLB. If you're in the DMV, the Washington metropolitan area, we're on 1450 WOL. So Sheila, before I left the break, my question to you, the Continental Congress, all these discussions, yeah. Did they ever anywhere written this, they said about our brothers and sisters, that did anything about the enslaved or the free Black persons, was that written anywhere? But what was supposed to happen to us, what they wanted us to do? Did they talk about us any at all?
1: Yes, yes. They talked about it and wrote some things down, but I just want to be clear for everyone that slavery was legal in all 13 states in 1777, 1778. And there were slaves in enslaved people in all of these states. The first state to pass a law that to end slavery was Pennsylvania. It was the Gradual Abolition of Slavery Act in 1780. But anyway, the Continental Congress at that time, you know, was at a threshold moment. That was a moment of chaos when they had to find a way forward. And they didn't know a way forward, but critical decisions had to be made. So, yes, they did discuss slavery and what to do with enslaved persons, which, of course, enslavers considered property, but not persons. So even in the Declaration of Independence, which had sent Thomas Jefferson, an enslaver, John Adams, who was not, and Sam Adams, his cousin, they were all members of the Continental Congress. They sent them to draft the Declaration of Independence. There were discussions about slavery. Jefferson even wrote some things about slavery in the previous drafts of Declaration of Independence, but there was no agreement. Their goal was to preserve the Union, create this new country, and move forward. Then in the Articles of Confederation, when Congress discussed them in 1781, there was some discussion. Then we get to the Constitutional Convention. Again, but no agreement in the Articles of Confederation, no mention of slavery. In the Constitutional Convention of 1787, yes, there were discussions of slavery, what to do about enslaved African Americans, how to count enslaved African Americans, how much representation each state was going to have. The Southern states initially said they wanted to count all the enslaved people as persons, but the Northern representatives said, wait, you're not treating them as persons. You're treating them as property. So why would we allow you to count them as persons for purposes of the proportional representation that we have, particularly in the House of Representatives? So that's where we get the three-fifths compromise. The South wanted to count the enslaved people as people, just as they were counting free white people. But the Northern representatives said, look, no, we're not going to allow you to count these people as people when you don't even consider them to be people. You consider them to be property. So they came up with this compromise that African-Americans would be counted, enslaved African-Americans, as three-fifths of a person to move things forward. Again, they were at a threshold moment, the Continental Congress. They had to make a decision to move this new United States forward, or it was essentially at the point where it was about to fall apart. So they put some things aside, the Northern representatives, and said, all right, we'll go along with this compromise, counting enslaved people as three-fifths of a person. Yes, so there is evidence of that in some of the documents that led to the formation of all of these governing documents, Declaration of Independence, Articles of Confederation, and, of course, the Constitution. So that's where it came from. It was discussed.
0: All right. Hold on there, Sheila. 10 away from the top. Now, Gene in Pikesville has a question for you. He's on line one. Grand Rising, Gene, you're on with Sheila Vance. Gene there?
2: Yeah, I'm still here. Hear me?
0: Yeah, your question.
2: Hello?
0: Yeah, go ahead.
2: My question is centered around, I know you just talked about the 12th Amendment and the 3/5 compromise, but what about the 11th Amendment? When I was a little boy in junior high school, we discussed judicial review, and basically the kings and queens of England had power over the courts and were able to, you know, influence the courts in spite of whether a person was guilty or innocent or not guilty. So the judicial review, Thomas Jefferson, we were taught, what judicial review was left out of the Constitution. The Bill of Rights, the 10th Amendment, states rights, but it was the 11th Amendment, Democrat Republicans and the the Federalist. And so how impactful was judicial review in taking away states' rights and really setting the South up being able to secede from the Union, before the implementation of the 13th Amendment?
0: All right, let's give a chance to respond. Thanks, Gene.
2: No, I was going to say just that for people just to understand what that literally meant was the Supreme Court has supreme power over all matters pertaining to the Constitution. I think that
0: Gene, I hate to interrupt because we're racing the clock here. I want to give her a chance to respond to your question, but I thank you for your call. 9 minutes away from the top. Yeah, go ahead, Sheila.
1: Yes, thank you. Great question, but I must say I am not a constitutional scholar. I am not a scholar of the Constitution. I know something about enough to answer certain questions as it relates to the formation and the American Revolution, but I'm sorry, I don't have the answer to that question about the 11th Amendment and judicial review. I've kind of more focused on, hyper-focused, you might say, on the this period, the 6 days in 1777 and Valley Forge. So I'm sorry, I don't have the answer, but the Supreme Court is supreme. There is a supremacy clause in the Constitution.
0: Nine away from the top, as I mentioned, Mark's in Houston. He has a question for you. He's on line 3. Grand Rising, Mark, you're on with Sheila Vance.
3: Grand Rising, good morning. Y'all doing all right this morning?
1: Yes, thank you.
3: Okay, yes, I just wanted to say, we're talking about

0: from what we're trying to do, no matter who get elected or get in office. Everybody else get executive orders to do it to protect them. But no matter what they say, no presidents, nobody is protecting us in our lives. You understand what I'm saying? So, I mean, this is things that we got to talk about.
1: And Mark, again, we're racing the clock. Can you put in a question for him? So, can you put in a question for him so she can respond?
0: Well, I'm just saying, do you think that the system is rigged against us? That's all I'm saying. It's like for us to try to protect ourselves since we say slavery is over. We don't believe that it's not. Do you believe that?
2: Okay, let me answer that. Legally, yes. We are no longer enslaved. Slavery is over. We are free. Again, the Declaration of Independence is a promissory note. One thing that that struck me so much in my work and my research, and I did a lot of original research. I delved into a lot of documents here at the Library of Congress, manuscript room. I looked at original documents. That was my training at Howard University, to let the people tell the story in their own words, but put it in context. So the one thing that really stood out to me was the extreme personal sacrifice of the soldiers, the people who lived at the time of the American Revolution. And that led me to ask myself, what would you do for democracy? What would I do for democracy? Okay, if I happen to be, say, someone who lived in 1777, I went to bed, I woke up, here's 11,000 members of the Continental Army in my backyard, which happened in Gulf Mills, free and enslaved people, white soldiers, women, Native Americans, you had everybody there. So the question is, they were fighting for democracy. What will I do for democracy? When I speak, I always ask people to ask yourself, what would you do for democracy? That question still exists. Every generation has a job to do to make sure that the promises of the Declaration of Independence are carried out. We all have something to do. So if you say the system is rigged, all right, what are you going to do to out rig it? What are you going to do to stand up for yourself and your fellow man to make sure these founding principles are real? So that's kind of how I would answer that question.
1: All right. And Mark, I thank you for your call. 6 minutes away from the top. We're coming up on a break real soon. But there's a part in the Juneteenth story that rarely gets told. That is the United States Colored Troops, as they call us back then, who were in Galveston in that June. And if you can tell us, I guess when we get back from the break, if you can tell us why this presence matter. Family, just join us. Our guest is Sheila Vance. Sheila's an attorney. She's an author. And she's making the connection between Juneteenth and the Revolutionary War. Again, some real good civics lessons this morning. What are your thoughts? You want to join this discussion? Reach out to us at 800-450-7876, and we'll check your calls. We'll take all of your calls after we check the traffic and weather. That's next.

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0: Grand Grand Rising family, and welcome to Wednesday. We're halfway through the work week. That means it's a hump day for us. Our guest is author and attorney Sheila Vance. She's written a book that connects the dots between Juneteenth and the Revolutionary War. And before we left for the traffic update, my question to her was, there's a part of the Juneteenth story that rarely gets told, so we want her to deal with this. The United States colored troops who were in Galveston that June, why does their presence matter? Sheila.
1: Yes. Okay. So the estimates are about 5,000 to 10,000 United States colored troops were in Galveston, Texas on Juneteenth. The 25th Army, which consisted of all U.S. colored troops, was assigned to be the Army of Occupation along the Texas-Mexico border to guard against Napoleon's French troops in Mexico coming over, to invade the United States and to watch for resurgent Confederate activity. Also, United States colored troop regiments from Indiana, Illinois, and New York had sailed from Virginia to Mobile, Alabama, and they were to continue on to South Padre Island in Texas. However, they encountered rough seas that depleted their coal and their water, and that forced the ship to divert to Galveston, Texas, for supplies. So these U.S. colored troops, 5,000 to 10,000 estimated, were in Galveston, and that overlapped with General Granger issuing General Order Number 3, stating that enslaved persons in Texas were free. So that's so important because the enslaved people in Texas had the opportunity to see people who looked like them and people who were formerly enslaved, many of them like them, in Union Army uniforms. They were able to envision themselves as members of the Union Army as well, as freedom fighters, fighters for their own freedom. They were able to envision a fate that was different from that which was ascribed in General Order Number 3, which said that the formerly enslaved people were free, but they should remain in their present homes and work for wages. So they were able to say, look, we don't have to do that. Here's one vision of ourselves. We can see ourselves as free members of the United States military, like these 5,000 to 10,000 people who came in, United States colored troops, fighting for our freedom all over the United States. So it's about what is possible. Having those United States colored troops there showed the formerly enslaved, the newly free, what was possible for them. They had freedom of movement. They had freedom to join the army to fight for freedom so they could envision a different life for themselves.
0: All right, 800-450-7876. Our guest is Sheila Vance. She's an author. She's also an attorney. And she's connecting the dots between the Revolutionary War and Juneteenth. You know, the country's going to celebrate their 250th anniversary, you know, coming up in July, 4th of July. What changes when we put these Black patriots back into the founding story? How should we, now knowing all this information that you're sharing with us this morning, how should we look at the 4th of July?
1: Well, yes, we have to put the Black patriots back into the story because we call that historical reconstruction. Like, tell the truth. You can't hide the truth. The truth is the truth. And the facts are facts. So the story is these men and women, because there were women there too, they believed in freedom. The whole war was about freedom. It was freedom for everyone. They fought for their freedom. They fought for other people's freedom. And we need to honor that. I believe that. We need to honor their extreme personal sacrifice, like Delta Sigma Theta sorority did. They put a monument called Patriots of African Descent in the Revolutionary War, right in Valley Forge, right on the grounds where the Rhode Island African-American troops had their housing. It's right there. It's a beautiful monument. You can see it today. So the point is, telling their stories, they fought for freedom. We know freedom isn't free. Again, every generation has a role to play to honor their sacrifice and answer that question, what would we do for democracy? So people look at the army, think, oh, the Revolutionary War was fought by free white men, for free white men. Yes, but it was fought by free and enslaved African Americans for the freedom of all African Americans. And we need to honor their story, their extreme personal sacrifice, and understand, dig deep into the history. It's available to all of us. So much is available now online with digital collections. You know, you used to have to go sit in the archives, pull the documents out yourselves, look at them. You still do that, but a lot is available online with a search. And so I hope that maybe some of this truth-telling has inspired other people to do the same. Go look in the archives. Here in Washington, D.C., it's free. You can get a card, say you're a researcher, go up to the Library of Congress manuscript rooms, pull out the documents yourself. I held documents in my hand from 1777. I was amazed. the original documents. Learn your history. Honor your history. It's there for us to discover in our historical restoration.
0: Well, let me ask you this, though, because you said African Americans. Back then, America was not formed. So would be the right, correct term would be just be Africans? We were still formed, we were just Africans instead of or enslaved Africans or free Africans?
1: Well, I say the term African Americans because America formed itself with the Declaration of Independence. And just like there'll be celebrations this July 4th and every July 4th, this July 4th, of course, for America 250, there were celebrations then for this new country and for freedom. So I say African Americans, certainly from the time of the Declaration of Independence. There was no true America up until then. So, yes, we are of African descent, but we are also Americans, just like everybody else from July 4th onward.
0: All right. 8 after the top there. Thelma's in Baltimore has a question for her. She's on line one. Grand Rising, Thelma. You're on with Sheila Vance.
2: Grand Rising. You're not going to believe this, but John Trumbull painted the back of the $2 bill. Are you familiar with that?
1: No.
2: A painting by John Trumbull is a great painter. His portrait is on the back of a $2 bill, right? So I went to my bank, Wells Fargo, which I've been going to for like 900 years. I swear to God, they put me out of the bank for asking for them.
1: Okay.
2: I had to call the officer. Believe it or not, I called the officer on them. The officer told me, why don't I just forget it and go to another bank? I dropped a tear. I got mad.
0: Do us a favor, because we're running closer over time.
2: What's
0: your question
2: Okay, here it is. Buy the $2 bill. John Trumbull's painting's on the back. White folks know about it. We're going to wake up one morning. It's going to sell for millions of dollars. Have a great day. That's why get them. Bye-bye.
0: All right. Thank you, Thelma. Bye. That was the question there. But Sheila, before we let you go, what's the one thing you want our listeners to carry out on this Juneteenth? And what is your next work?
1: Oh, yes. Well, what I'd like people to understand is there is an important African-American or African, however you want to say it, story told at the American Revolution from June 19th, 1776, up until Juneteenth, the connection is there over 87 years. What I want people to take from this is that, again, we all have a role to play in making this promise of all men are created equal and women a reality. We all have a role to play in that. So my next book is about my family story. I'm telling my family story all the way from the colonial era. Dunmore, my great-great-great-great-great-grandfather was named Squire Dunmore, and Lord Dunmore was the last colonial governor of Virginia in Williamsburg. So we're tying those knots together. We have some evidence. I'm digging deep into that. And all the way up to the United States Colored Troops. My great-great-grandfather was in the United States Colored Troops, an enslaved person who was forced to go with his enslaver to fight for the Confederacy. They were captured, and he ended up fighting for the United States Colored Troops here in Maryland. And then we're talking about, in my book, African-American Land Loss. He, as a formerly enslaved people, was able to buy 23 acres of land in Port Deposit, Maryland, Cecil County. And we know the history there with the KKK, but he looked white. He was, because his father was white, his enslaver. He was able to buy this land. Thank God my family paid the taxes every year since then, and it's still in the family. I'm the administrator over 3/4 of that property. So we're looking at African-American land loss, heir property, where no one has a will. And there's 50 million people on the deed. So we're trying to untangle the title and do something historic with that property and tell these stories in a very physical way, turn that into a heritage site, and also allow some of our family to live on there. So it's the American story from colonial era up to today. And you
0: all
1: know,
0: right,
1: my,
0: I'm
1: going
0: to have to cut it there because we're way over time, okay. Sheila. But I thank you. Thank you for sharing your thoughts on your book. And quickly, the title of the book before we let you go.
1: Threshold to Valley Forge, the 6 days of the Gulf Mills encampment.
0: Well, thank you. And thank you for doing the book, too.
1: Yeah,
0: because we learned a lot of stuff this morning. Thank you, Sheila.
1: Thank you so much for having me, Carl. All right. Bye.
0: We're running late, but let's go to Philly. Ira Tucker Jr. is waiting for us. Ira, Grand Rising, welcome back to the program.
3: Grand Rising, my brother, and to all the audio listeners out there, good to be back.
0: Yeah, because you're from a musical family. Just share with the family, our family here on the radio, about your family.
3: Well, my dad was the lead singer of the Dixie Hummingbirds for 70 years. And my sisters sang with Stevie in the back as a background singers when he had his first group on his own. And they were called the Third Generation, but he had to change that name because that name was already with another group, so he turned that into Wonder Love. And my sister Linda, she was with him for about 3 or 4 years. My sister Sandra was with him. And then Linda went and joined the Supremes when Diana Ross left. And she's with a group now called Former Ladies of the Supremes. So they're all three women who were all a part of the Supremes who are now former ladies. And they sing, they do concerts all over the country and around the world as well. My sister Sandra is a songwriter. I have a cousin, Gerald Beasley, who is a fabulous bass player, and he's a jazz musician. And I'm proud to say that I have a son that's a drummer, very good, and a nephew who is excellent, T. Ira Lawrence. He's very, very good. He's a drummer, a well-known drummer, and also he has his own podcast. So we're all kind of, you know, doing our thing, working, and I'm still writing music and working in the industry. I'm with a guy who and his brother wrote that song, Could It Be I'm Falling in Love, by the Spinners. And they've changed that and put in secular words and something that we call inspirational R&B. So still active, still hanging in here, trying to do the best that I can with what I have.
0: All right, good. And that's a record that Kevin needs to get his hands on so he can play on Sunday. Okay, that's great. Thank you, Ira. But Ira, you grew up in a musical family, so music was always in your household. Tell us what it's like growing up with your dad is the lead singer, the legendary Dixie Hummingbirds. So you met a lot of famous people in and out of your house. Can you share some of those days with us?
3: Oh, yeah, those were some great days. I mean, and they were some people that at the time when you meet them and you see them and you're around them, you had no idea that these people were great people. One was Rosetta Tharpe. She used to come to my house all of the time. We used to go to her house. As a matter of fact, we called her Aunt Sis. And Rosetta used to go. She loved to fish. So she would go fishing with us down in Maryland, Graysonville, down in that area. And we had a great time with her. Also, Sam Cooke, well, he used to be with the Soul Stirrers, the singing group, and he would come by. And we had, and also, God, who else was it? I can't think of any more names now, but it was, Mahalia Jackson, Clara Ward, all of these people used to come in there. And then we met some of the people who did the other types of things around the gospel world. Guys who sold stuff to the audience. These guys would come in and they would bring in all of the Christian books and they'd have all kind of stuff to sell. And they would sell it. And they were some funny guys because we learned how to sell a product watching these men do their thing. And they would come, at especially when there was an intermission. They would come in and start selling their stuff in the audience. And it was great. And there were some great people. We enjoyed, my sisters and I enjoyed being around all of them.
0: Yeah, but Ira, at what point did you figure out that your family was sort of different from the other children that you went to school with, that your dad was famous in the community? At what point did you, actually figure out, hey, everybody knows my dad. My dad's kind of famous. I'll tell you what, hold that response, because we got to step aside for a few moments. When we come back, I'll let you give us the answer. Family, you want to join this conversation? I guess it's Ira Tucker Jr. He comes from a musical family, as you just heard. As we continue our monthly salute to Black Music Month, what are your thoughts? Hit us up at 800-450-7876, and we'll take your phone calls next.

0: Good morning from the MTA. Checking in on the MARC train system. Pentrain 517 is delayed about 5 minutes. On the Camden line, train 844 has a 5-minute delay as well. The light rail's in great shape this morning. No major delays from Hunt Valley down through BWI. Metro Subway is also on schedule. For the MTA Transit team, I'm Austin Todd on the Carl Nelson Show.
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7: And Grand Rising family, thanks for rolling with us on this Wednesday morning as we continue our salute to Black Music Month. We're joined by Ira Tucker Jr. Ira comes from a musical family. And before we left for the break, Ira, my question to you was, when did you find out? Growing up in this family, you see all these famous people coming to your house and everybody knows your dad, apparently, as a youngster. When did you find out that, you know, my family's kind of different? You know, there's something special about my family. When did you figure that out?
8: I think it was when I realized that my father didn't have to get up in the morning and go to work. Mostly everybody in my neighborhood, their parents got up and went to their jobs. My father didn't have to get up because he didn't do that type of work. He worked at night and he worked in places like the Met and the Apollo. So that was the first inkling that I had that something was different. And then when all these people would come by, we were very young, so it didn't register. You know, we knew their names, we were close, but it didn't register the power that they had. But as I grew older, I remember the first time I saw my father on stage, it was a shock to me. Because I saw him and I realized that that's what he does. That's his job. And all of that kind of coalesced in my mind. And I understood that he was an entertainer. He didn't have a factory job or another kind of profession. This was his profession. And everything kind of came together after that. I kind of understood, you know, and also by me being a junior, I had people asking me, well, you know, hey, man, are you going to sing like your dad? So I got a lot of that, of which there was just no way that would ever happen. But it was just nice knowing that there were people who cared about him and who loved that group. Because it wasn't just him. It was the group, you know. And it made a lot of sense to me.
3: Well, hey,
8: where I was and who I was.
3: Well, then, Brother Ira Tucker Jr., then I grew up in a quartet family, too, and they were rehearsing right in the living room at a very young age for me, and I watched my father perform and decided I would sing. And but how old were you when you first saw the Dixie Hummingbirds perform? How old were you?
8: Oh, I was about 7.
3: Right.
8: 6 or 7 years old. And we share that same experience because they used to rehearse in my mother's, in my house in the living room.
3: Right.
8: And all the people would come and stand around the window and listen.
3: Right.
8: To them rehearse
3: a free
8: outside.
3: Concert. You're right. It's like a free concert. Yeah.
8: Yeah, it was. It was. And again, that's what later on, this is much later on, but Kenny Gamble, Leon Huff, a lot of these other people who were starting out in the music business, they used to come by and sit on the steps and listen to the rehearsal as well.
3: Wow. So did your father give you tips, about performing? Did he tell you, you know, how to, I don't know, divide the audience or shine the spotlight on one of the audience members or bring someone on stage, you know, to warm up the audience? Or one of the things my father used to do was, he'd say, excuse me, ladies and gentlemen, my voice is a little hoarse tonight. Please bear with me. And next thing you know, he'd wax the house when he started singing. Did Ira Tucker ever tell you any of his trade secrets?
8: Yeah, well, Father used to say that in order to get over, you have to go down. So he would go down in the audience.
3: Oh, right.
8: And
3: start. Yeah.
8: He was the first person the first entertainer, gospel-wise, to do that. So he would go down in the audience, and he would sing directly to people in the audience. And that was just back in the 50s, 60s, early 60s. That was just like a lot. People didn't, they never saw that before. The
3: right.
8: Other thing is that he would tell me that how to hold a microphone. You know, you have to hold that microphone in a way that it's like a person. And when you're singing toward, you have to hold it so that it's almost like you're talking to someone, you know?
3: Yeah.
8: And they get that feeling that they can see your passion being going from you into that microphone, into their ears. And it was always something my father would say, on Mother's Day, you always sing songs about mother. You know, they would have a whole little thing set up so that it would always be about your mother and growing up and all that kind of stuff. But, you know, there were all kinds of little things that they would do. And because they were in total competition with other groups. So everybody had their own little tricks that they used to do.
3: Right, right.
8: And I remember that whole thing about the voice, you know, bad voice today, you know.
3: He called that lowering expectations. When you say, oh, my voice, there's something wrong with my voice, you lower the expectations. So then when you hit those high notes, then all of a sudden, and that came from the Dixie Hummingbirds. My father said that came from the Dixie
8: Hummingbirds. Well, that's my dad. They used to do that all the time, you know, like, I'm sorry that my voice is bad today. But then the next thing you know, he's blasting, you know.
3: Right. Exactly.
8: But it was interesting that later on, when I got with Stevie Wonder and was working with him, I saw some of those same tricks, those little things that they use on stage. I saw that happening with him as well. So type of thing had transitioned and moved on and went around to a whole bunch of people.
3: Because your father was a legend, and, you know, it was legendary, the things that he was doing. No, like you said, no one had ever seen it before. And I can tell you more tricks that my father used to say that he learned from watching the Dixie Hummingbirds. One of them is where you divide the audience. You have the ladies say this and you have the men say that. Or you have,
8: right.
3: You have the elders, you know, you have one elder right. lady stand up, you know, and everybody give her a hand, you know, that kind of thing.
8: Right.
3: And they did that.
8: One that I remember was when my father used to tell me, you get everybody with you. And if in order to get them with you, you have them raise their hand.
3: Right.
8: You know?
3: Yep.
8: So his whole thing was, he would sing these words, "Ain't he all right?" And the audience would say, "Yeah." And Pop would go, "Ain't he all right?" And they go, "Yeah."
3: That call and response. That's that call and response thing.
8: Call and response. That's exactly right. Call and response.
7: 28 minutes after Top there, family. We continued our a tribute to Black Music Month. Ira Tucker Jr. is our guest. Let's step up with you, Ira. When you're working for Stevie, you were there when he was in that horrible accident and he was in a coma. Can you share that? What happened with the family?
8: Oh, yeah, that was a difficult time. We had just finished a gig in, I think we were in Columbia, South Carolina. And I was very fortunate because my grandmother was very religious. So she didn't really go for rock and roll, as she called, but somehow she decided to come to the show. And her and my aunt came, and I was very happy to see them there. And Stevie did his thing, and my grandmother became a fan. She really enjoyed this show, and it was exciting to her. We left that morning for Winston-Salem, and we had a caravan of cars. I was sitting in the middle. We had the back was all filled with equipment and stuff of this station wagon, and I was in the middle. Stevie was sitting next to the window, and he was falling asleep, and he wasn't very comfortable. So he said, "Ira, can you get on another car so I can stretch out?" So we pulled over. I got out. I got in the last car with the driver. And next thing I know, man, we told we'd pull over because we would use the walkie-talkies to stay in touch with each other. To everybody pull over. We pulled over, and they said, "There's been an accident." And there was this log. It was a logging truck. And John Harris was driving the car, and somehow the logging truck stopped suddenly. John hit the brakes, and a log came through the windshield and hit Stevie in the head. And he was unconscious in the car. And his brother Calvin jumped out and started directing traffic. And Scott Edwards, who also worked with us, was helping Steve and trying to get him, to wake up, calling him and all. We got the emergency wagon there. The rest of us were told to go on to Winston-Salem. Raleigh. And we went there not knowing whether Steve was alive or dead. So when we got there, they told us they had canceled the show. Now we're going to fly back to New York. So I flew back to New York. And I just could not handle it. I knew something was wrong. So I didn't go into the city. I went over to the counter and I bought a ticket to go back to Winston-Salem. So I flew back to Winston-Salem, checked in the hotel, and they said Steve was in critical condition. He was in a coma. And so we were all just walking around trying, wondering what was going to happen next and praying that he was going to be all right. And that morning, I went to the hospital to see him, and I walked by his room, and I didn't recognize him. I didn't know that was him because his head had swollen up. And so they told me, that's him in the room. And I was like, oh, my God, no. So I went in, and he was laying there, and he was just, he was in a coma. He was breathing. I was talking to him, saying, "Steve, you're going to be all right. Everything's going to be okay." So I went back to the hotel, and Ms. Hardaway, his mother, had come in, so we got her from the airport. brought her to the hotel. And by that time, all of the people from Motown, Stevie's lawyers, and everybody else had descended upon the hotel. So we were out there worried about Stevie and concerned about his health and his well-being, and they were having meetings about his future. You know, if he, and then all kinds of things came up. If he lives, this is what we're going to do. If he dies, this is what we're going to do. And that really shocked me to death that they could be talking about business when this man was laying in the hospital near death. And so I left. I just couldn't handle that meeting. So I left and went back to my room and was just praying that he was going to be all right. So while I was there, something said, well, maybe if you sense something of him, you know, try to reach him. So when I went back to the hospital the next day, I was singing Higher Ground to him. And every time I get to the part, I'm so damn glad he let me try it again. I would sing that, you know, as loud as I could to him in his ear. And he squeezed my hand. And I was like, is he squeezing my hand because he hears me? Or is this just some reaction? And I found out, I went to the doctor, and the doctor said, he squeezed your hand. I said, yeah. So we went back in the room, and I sang it again, and he squeezed my hand again. So the doctor said, well, then he's not in a coma anymore. He hears you. So then I said, this is where I've made my mistake. I said, well, I'm bringing this keyboard in because, you know, it's time that he plays. I mean, he can play now. He can wake up. And it was like, no. Don't do that. You know, we have to bring this in a slow process that he has to come back slowly. And it was about 10 more days of him being in there. And he finally got to the point where, you know, he could sit up in the bed. And we were telling him what happened and things. He asked about John. We told him John was okay. You know, he was the only one that got hurt and that he had a contusion on his brain and he had to be very careful. And, you know, Stevie wrote a song called Contusion afterwards. But that was how that happened. And he came through it. We went back to New York. And he rehabbed in New York. He was taking this medicine. I remember he took this medicine called Dilantin. And he was gonna write a song about Dilantin as well. You know, Steve would turn anything into a song. I mean, because that whole thing, that the song called Contusion, is about that accident. You know, and his impression of what happened. Because when you can't see something, you can't get out of the way. You know, so This log came through and hit him right in his forehead, you know. But fortunately, he was able to respond. He could hear me singing Higher Ground to him, and it did make an impact on him, and it did kind of move him towards the light, you know. And I was happy about that. I felt real good. And the doctors all said that, you know, it was the right thing for me to do. So I was just glad that he came back because everybody was concerned that he wasn't going to come back. And all the business people who were doing their business in there, we had a little contempt for them at the time because they didn't show any compassion. They were concerned about record sales and about what's going to happen with, you know, with his money and all of that stuff. So his mom was extremely happy, you know, Miss Hardaway had gone through so much. His brothers, they were there, they were concerned. Everybody felt, when he came out of that coma, it was like we came out of the coma. You know, we were all in a
7: Ira, hold up a thought right there. What a story. I've heard it before, but I wanted you to just share with the family. 23 minutes away from the top of our family. We're into Black Music Month. Our guest is Ira Tucker. Ira Tucker was Steve's publicist for a while, and he was there with that accident. Many of you don't know the story. That's why Ira shared that story. It was a great story. But we want to talk some more about music when we get back. You got a question for Ira Tucker Jr., reach out to us at 800-450-7876, and we'll take your phone calls next.
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10: And traffic brought to you by attorney Big Al, the law officer Richard Klein. The inner loop of the Beltway just before the 83s, we got this accident moved to the right shoulder. Traffic is backed up from Reisterstown Road, in which the outer loop of the Beltway moving from White Marsh Boulevard is also a little jammed up here with traffic as we're watching slow ups. This is due to an accident, a five-vehicle accident on the Harrisburg Expressway 83 southbound just before 695. Watch out for slow ups as you approach that situation. Also, a structure fire in West Baltimore, Liberty Heights, right at Garrison as we're watching 95 southbound at 195. The right deceleration lane is blocked. This is due to an accident. Also 95 southbound just before 195, we got reports of an accident. Hurt in an accident, call Big Al. Insurance tries to pay you less. Big Al fights to pay you more. 1-800-HURT-123. Attorney Big Al is the law officer, Richard Klein. 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
12: Hello, I'm Jose Hernandez, and I have been using a wheelchair since my accident in 1995.
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7: Yeah, but it's also Black Music Month, and this is what we're discussing, Black music, with Ira Tucker Jr. Ira comes from a musical family, as you mentioned before. You hear the story when Stevie got in that accident. And also coming up later this morning, we're going to speak with another legendary person, singer. That would be Marshall Thompson from the Shy Lights, who's going to join us. And tomorrow we're going to be joined by psychologist Dr. Jerome E. Fox, and also historian Michael Emotep will be here. So if you're in Baltimore, make sure that radio's locked in tight on 1010 WOLB, or if you're in the DMV area, we're on 1450 WOL. All right, Ira, do you remember Stevie's product that he did after the accident? What was that album that he did? Do you remember? Can you recall? Have we lost Ira, Kevin? Yeah, we might have lost Ira. All right, and also want to talk to Ira about his sister. As you mentioned, his sister's a member of the Supremes, and I was telling him the other day a conversation between his sister and Linda Lawrence, one of the Supremes, about Motown. There was talking about Motown Christmas party. Interesting conversation, and hopefully we'll get Kerry Gordy on later before the month is out and give us some more Motown stories. And a lot of Motown stories out there. Some that will repeat. Ira, my question to you was, do you recall the album that Stevie worked on after the accident?
8: I think it was Inner Visions, or it might have been I keep feeling Inner Visions.
7: Yeah. Was that before the tour with the Rolling Stones? Because I think it was 72 he did the tour with the Stones. He opened for the Rolling Stones.
8: We did the tour with the Stones before he did all of those songs, those albums. That was the thing in itself, because that was my first tour that I'd ever gone on. I had only heard the word tour from my father from the Hummingbirds touring. So that was an experience for me to be on the road with Stevie and the Rolling Stones and Mick Jagger and all of these people that I had heard about, and then I got to see for real. And the mass audiences that came, I mean, thousands of people showed up, and it was just a wonderful experience, even though it was a learning experience for me, because I learned what my role was and how I had to do it. But it also was an experience that I'll never forget because of the people that I met and had interactions with.
7: Would you say that tour is what pushed Stevie over the top, because there he's engaging with a new audience?
8: Oh, yeah, I think it did. It did, because it introduced him to a larger audience. Some people who didn't know, they were still calling him Little Stevie. So when he came out and they saw, but then again, when he did his thing, it was a Rolling Stone crowd, but Stevie was wrecking the house. he was doing it. I mean, I remember the one song that he did, and the audience just would go crazy over it. I Was Born in Little Rock, Had a Childhood Sweetheart.
7: I Was Made to Love Her.
8: Every time you would hear that beginning with Stevie playing the harmonica, they would just roar. You know, you could hear the roar. So they knew that song. They knew that song. And it was just great to see the response that he got. And it did change. It changed everything. It definitely brought a new audience to him. And it also brought the fact that he was strong enough to handle that kind of being an opening act like that.
7: Right. And that's the message right there. You don't always start at the top. You know, you start somewhere and start with, he got over, really got exposed to a new audience when he did the tour with the Rolling Stones. Well, I want to ask you about your sister, though. Linda, because I heard a conversation she had with Smokey on his radio show about Motown, those Motown stories. Because she was singing with Wanderlove, right? Did they pluck her from Wanderlove? How did that go?
8: Well, she was with Wanderlove, and again, she started out when Stevie decided he was going to do his own thing. He put his group together, he put a band together, and he needed background singers. And Linda was working at a place called the 20 Grand in Detroit. And a lot of Motown acts used to go there. And she was singing one night, and they liked the way she sounded. And Steve asked if she would be a part of his group. And then he found out that she was the daughter of Ira Tucker. So that made a big difference because it was like, oh, she can sing. And so then she got, Linda told him about my sister Sandra. And so he brought Sandra out to Detroit and they auditioned. And Linda then Sandra auditioned and she cut it. She made it good. So they became his background group. And Linda was with them from the time we did the Stones tour or before that. And then we did the Stones tour. And then I think it was Mary Wilson asked Linda, because Diana was leaving. And what's her name was leaving?
7: Cindy Birdsong.
8: Diana had already left. And they were bringing in this girl who was, she was part of the group at that time, Cindy Birdsong, and she was talking about leaving too. So Mary called Linda and asked Linda, would she step in for Cindy Birdsong? And Linda said, yeah, and that was it. Because Linda felt as though it was a move for her in the right direction because Stevie was going in a solid R&B thing that was a little bit, Linda was all right singing, but she preferred that kind of music that the Supremes were doing. So she made the step, and she did it. And she had to talk with Steve about it, and Steve agreed that it would be a good move for her.
7: All right. 12 away from the top hour. Ira Tucker Jr. is our guest family. We're discussing it's Black Music Month and given his family. So Ira, do you have any other Black family, musical family that has so many different twists and turns of artists, you know, for all parts of the music industry like yours?
8: Oh, I'm sure there are. I mean, you know, let me look at all the family groups that are out there. There was a group in Philadelphia called the Beck Singers, and that was another family where everybody was, it was a family group, but they were individuals as well. They played on studio work. A lot of the stuff, the music that came out of Philadelphia, Tony Beck was played on. So there were quite a few people who had families it was so different back then because families really did sing together. Everybody thought, you know, if we can make some harmony, if we can play some music, we got a shot. And it was great to see how brothers and sisters and cousins and what have you would come together and do their thing.
7: I got a tweet question for you, 10 away from the top there, Ira. Tweeter says, I've been told all my life that I have talent, but now I am told my age is a factor and I won't be considered unless I have millions following me on social media. What advice can you give me?
8: First of all, age is not a factor and it shouldn't be. If you want to do it because you only got one shot here. And if you don't, then you won't be able to. So it's all about you, you know, and it's whether or not you think that you're worthy enough. And if you feel as though you're worthy, then do it. And whatever the results are, you have to be satisfied with them. If you make it, fine. If you don't make it, accept it, but do it.
7: All right. Good advice there. 9 away from the top there. Were you around when Steve did, not songs, not Key of Life, The Secret Life of Plants. Were you around on that project?
8: Yes.
7: Well, I know you're laughing because it is a question. Yeah. How did he know what blue is, what blue looks like, what green looks like, what red looks like? Because we're my man who's blind. So how did he do that? How did you guys work that? Because he's describing all these colors that he's never seen.
8: Well, these are colors that he knows the name of. How he sees them is how he sees them. He can't see the color, but he knows that there's a color called green. And his perception, if someone says, this is grass, he knows that grass is green because he's been told that, he's been taught that. So it's about, he can't see color because he can't see, but he understands the concept. You know, if you have a rose, then you know that you relate rose to red. You know, and it's all about relating and seeing it in his head the way he sees it. Because he can't see what it is, he has to understand what

0: impressed by that particular album. You know, let me talk about another album too. Go ahead.
1: It is because he has to take grasp of what it is. Like he did a song called Black Orchid, and he made Black Orchid sound like a woman. You know, and he talked about how this orchid grows and how it's treated. You know, it's all about being involved and being part of, being into so much what you're doing that you see it and you feel it. But with him, it's just in a different way because he can't see. So he has to find a way to relate to it as to what it is.
2: Well, can I offer an idea?
1: Once he locks it in, it's in.
2: Can I offer an idea, gentlemen, of why Stevie was so tight about colors, how he could describe them in ways that only Stevie could? I think it's because he's an empath. You know, he knows the sensitivity of people. And, you know, when you talk about a color, like you say, you talk about a rose, he could sense how you felt when you express it. Or when you talk, like you say, you talk about the grass and the grass being green. For some people, green grass means something. It talks about, it'll relate to your childhood, or it relates to, you know, freshness and things like that. Now, I'm making it totally up, but that's just my opinion. What do you think of that?
1: You're right. I think you're right. I mean, it's the same way when Steve used to say, give me that red jacket. I want to wear that. And then you go get it, and all of a sudden you say, wait a minute. How do you know this jacket is red? You know, it would be things like that. See, that's the thing about working for him, man. It was so educational because you picked up on just like the time when for 2 or 3 years I wondered why he went in the bathroom and turned on the light. And one day we were in Idaho and he went in the bathroom, he turned on the light, and when he clicked on the light, something in my head clicked and said, wait a minute, why is he turning on the light? So when he came out, I wanted to ask him, but I didn't want to offend him. But it had just been with me so long, I had to. So I said, Steve, when you go to the bathroom, man, why do you turn the light on? And he said, I thought you'd never ask. And from that point on, I felt as though I could feel him. I knew what he was talking about.
0: Yeah, he'll get you with those kind of comments too. Yeah, what you mentioned, you're correct. You see him at his studio, at his home. He walks around. You would know he's blind if you'd be around him. It's maybe an inconvenience at times, but he goes to the bathroom, just go upstairs, downstairs, go to the studio, just walks around. It's unbelievable. But listen, all right, we got to take a break. When we come back, though, I want to talk to you about his songs. And they say it's his Magna Carta, the songs in the key of life, and the song As. They said that was the best recorded song, period. I heard Dr. Renoka Rashidi say that. I said, there's no other song in the world that compares to that. I want to get your thoughts about that. 4 minutes away from the top, okay. AI family. We got to take a short break so we can, stations can identify themselves down the line. We're speaking with Ira Tucker Jr. He was a publicist for Stevie Wonder for several years, and his sisters and his dad also worked in the music industry. You want to join the discussion, hit us up at 800-450-7876, and we'll take your phone calls next.
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10: The late Dr. Renoka Rashidi, man, he was just in love with that song. He says the greatest song ever made, production, words, and everything. As your thoughts about that?
11: I agree with him. I think it's a major piece for him. And the thing I love about it is that he only says the word as one time in the whole song. So when he starts out saying as the world keep revolving, he only says as one time. And the rest of that entire song, you don't hear that word. But what gets you is the hook, where he says, I'll be loving you always. You know, and it's an amazing piece. I mean, it rises. It has this swell to it that just lifts you gradually, and you keep going up and up and up. And it's amazing how Steve can see that and picture how to move. It's almost like what my dad used to do while he was on stage. You got to know your audience and you got to know how to motivate them. And that song definitely motivates you because it has such an escalating feeling to it. You feel like you're rising. And then he's telling you all the time, I'll be loving you always. You know? So I agree that that's one of Stevie's primary songs. Another one that I like that he does is a song called Please Don't Go. And in Please Don't Go, he sings he's singing to a woman, and it's like he's saying to her, please don't go. But actually, it's the other way around. It's a woman saying to him, please don't go. Because if you leave, you know, I'll be grieving. And you get the feeling that it's a man singing to a woman begging her to stay, but it's a woman singing to the man begging him to stay. And a lot of people have no idea that that's what's going on with that song.
10: Let me throw this in, too. Another song, I Just Called to Say I Love You. It goes through all, if you listen to the words, some people just found it out. If you listen to the words of the song, he goes through the entire year, you know, Christmas, New Year's, summer, and he weaves it into that song. So next time you hear, I Just Called to Say I Love You. And he told me how he wrote that song. He wrote that song, he just called somebody, I said, I just called to say I love you. And then just put the words to it. It just came together and they used it. And it was, he did the soundtrack for The Woman in Red and he got an Oscar for that song as well.
11: Yes, he did. And also we did a public service campaign from that song, from that album rather, for Don't Drive Drunk. That was on there too.
10: I've got a billboard of that still from that event. But listen, I got a question for you, and we've got Marshall Thompson from the Shy Lights on deck. We'll get to him in a moment, but here's a tweet question. Twitter says, "Grand Rising, President Obama." This keeps moving up and down. President Obama used Stevie Wonder's song "Signed, Sealed, and Delivered" as his theme song when he was campaigning. He wants the caller wants to know: did he have to get permission from Steve to do that?
11: No, Steve. We were honored that he did it. He could have gotten permission, but he didn't need it. He wanted to use that song, and Steve had no problem with him doing it. And we were, like I said, we were honored that he did do it and that it played a part. Because, I mean, Stevie's work, if you look at it, it's like the salute to Martin Luther King, Happy Birthday. He has written songs and performed songs that have great social value to them. As is one of them, but there are others who connect, and they connect on another level. You know, Living for the City, you know, where he describes what that's like, and that whole thing where, you know, his brother and myself, we're the ones in there going, hey, you want to make $5? Run this across the street for me, you know.
10: So, oh, it's you and Calvin on that song? I know Calvin was there.
11: Okay. Yeah, that's me and Calvin. No, I'm the one saying, hey, you want to make $5?
10: Family, next time you listen to these records, that's Ira Tucker on that record. Great. You know, Ira, we're just flat out of time, so we're going to let you go. But, man, there's so many stories we could pull out of you. I just thank you for sharing them with the family this morning.
11: Well, it's been my pleasure. Man, my pleasure. And it's a pleasure to speak to your audience. I mean, I love it, and I'm wishing you the best. This is a real important program that you have, and it brings information to people, and I'm just glad to be a part of it. And I thank you for letting me participate.
10: All right. Thank you, Ira. And anytime we talk about music, we're going to call you up early in the morning and get you on. Thank you, Ira.
11: Not a problem.
10: All right, family. That's Ira Tucker. All righty. Ira Tucker Jr. out of Philly. As I mentioned, he was Stevie's publicist for a long time, and his sister sang with the Supremes, two of his sisters. His dad was the lead singer of the legendary gospel group, the Dixie Hummingbirds. Let's turn to another legend, though, Marshall Thompson. Dr. Marshall Thompson, Grand Rising, welcome back to the program.
12: Right on, President. Good morning to you. Great show. Yeah. I was just listening to.
10: Yeah, but you're the man right now, the last man standing for the Shy Lights. How are you feeling this morning, sir?
12: Well, I feel good, man. I'm real blessed. Big turnaround. I got a turnaround yesterday of a lot of the young people going in the studio and picking up where Beyonce and Jay-Z left off doing our songs. And so I guess they feel that our record from the past is the one that they like to go with. And they're going on top of it now.
10: Yeah, but you guys had so many hits out there. It was a time it was like hit after hit after hit. What is that like? I've noticed that you know, I guess we were in a zone or in a muse or something that you get. And I've seen with different artists as well, that all of a sudden, and then you don't hear from them again, you know. But they just get the hits coming.
12: That's what they did back in the day. Back in the day, they was doing that. They, you know, but we was on a stroll with the hits. You know, once we hit, we just kept on moving them around. We stayed in the studio a lot, coming back for off the road. As soon as we get back off the road, we go right back in the studio. And then we record, you know, and we just kept recording and recording about things as was happening in that time. Just like we had power to give more power to the people out. And one of the youngsters did Power to the People in blues. I heard that yesterday. It knocked me off. But, people are turning back to get into that music, and that's what we were into back in the day.
10: And I got a family just joined us. Marshall Thompson from the Shy Lights is with us, the last man standing out of the Shy Lights group. How did the Shy Lights come together, Marshall?
12: Well, we came together in high school, number one. We started off at High Park High School. That's where the Shy Lights actually started. And then I left and went over to DuSable High School. We don't kind of split up. Gene Record went to Englewood High School. And I ended up going and getting in the band over there with Captain Walter Diet. That's one of the top musicians in the world on Detroit. Quincy Jones, Nat King Cole, and all of us, we went to DuSable High School. And I ended up playing drums there. And then after I come out of high school in DuSable, I went to the Wrigley Theater and landed on a job, trying to get a job, and got in backstage and was sitting in the audience. And Gladys Knight didn't have a drummer. So Gladys, I raised my hand and got up there and played Gladys Knight's show for the whole week. And that's jump-started my career.
10: So when did you move from behind the drums and grab the mic?
12: Well, that left for Gladys Knight. I was with Gladys Knight like in 61, around in there. Okay, after I left her, Major Lance had a hit record out called Monkey Time. So he approached me because his drummer was going into the service to the war overseas, and he needed a drummer, and he called me and said, "Marshall, I want you to play with me." I said, "What? You Major Lance, number one record, Monkey Time?" He said, "Yeah, you played with Gladys Knight, didn't you, at the Ringo?" I said, "Yes, I did." "Well, you can play with me." So I end up going on the road with Major Lance for about 2 or 3 years. Okay.
10: Yeah, and family, then, especially. Go ahead.
12: And then come back. When I came back out of Houston, Texas, I had played Houston, Texas. But Major was late one day coming to the show. So I end up telling them to give me a microphone and put it on my drums to the headliner get there, to Major got there. So I sung Gene Chandler's song, Rainbow, and you know that stuff Gene Chandler had. That's the type of voice I had. And nothing can stop me. And the girls went wild. So the boss of the club, Ray Barnett Center Club in Houston, Texas, he said, "Well, hey, man, y'all sound pretty good, man. You singing up there, doing it there. What's going on? I didn't know you sang like that. I see you playing drums." I said, "Well, hey, I'm not the actual lead singer of my group. I got a group in Chicago called Marshall and the Highlights." He said, "Wow." He said, "They sound good like that?" I said, "Yeah." He said, "Well, why don't you, we'll think about it, because I asked them, could we come down and bring the group down, but didn't nobody know us. But Muhammad Ali was there, and that was our manager at the time, and he was staying at the hotel there. And I said, "Well, let's put Muhammad Ali's name on the marquee outside and bring him in as a star, and we'll come do the show." And we got there, people were wrapped around the block to see Muhammad Ali. So Muhammad Ali brought us in and introduced us to the club. And from there, it was history.
10: Oh, wow. You mentioned, I was going to jump in because you mentioned Major Lance. Major Lance's daughter, Keisha Lance Bottoms, is running for the governorship of Georgia. And she won the Democratic primary. So just some folks, our listeners down in Georgia, in the Atlanta area, that's where she comes from Major Lance. And you talk about Monkey Time. Google that song. Those of you who are on the young end, like Kevin, you can Google that song and hear what it was a hit. It was a big hit back in the day. But Russ, I got to ask you this, Marshall. You also were involved with the Jacksons, and we just saw the movie, Michael. And I want to get your thoughts on all of that. If you can share that with our family.
12: When I become back in about 65, I was the manager of the Jackson Five, me and Joe Jackson together. And I ended up being with Joe Jackson as my partner for 50-something years. He passed away. But when I first came to them, when they first came to me, I had my music. We had to play at the big theaters like the Howard Theater and all the places. They had the big bands. So we had some music for Bobby Taylor. Because Squirrel used to sing one of his songs, "That Your Mama Knew About Me and I'm Your Man." So Jermaine was going to sing "I'm Your Man" at the Wriggle on a talent show, but they didn't have no music for a big band. You know, had their guitars and stuff like that. So we let them use our music. That's how me and Joe Jackson got together to be friends. And then he brought me in. I started going over to Gary and being over there with Gary with Joe. And I took them around Chicago and got them some little gigs. And then they were running down the alley from the police. They were too young to get in the club. So that's how it all began, And next thing I know, I was doing the Wriggle Theater, with Bobby Taylor. Bobby Taylor was on the show. And I asked Purvis Spann, can we bring my little group, the Jacksons, in here and do something? He said, we'll let them open up the show. So we let Michael Jackson and them open up the show for us. And the girls went nuts. They were screaming out their heads off. Because I went upstairs to ask Bobby Taylor, the Van Cougars, can he take the Shy Lights to Motown? I'm sitting up there talking, trying to plead with Bobby Taylor. So Bobby says, man, you were making that noise on that stage downstairs. I say, that's my group. I manage them, me and Joe Jackson. So I ended up taking them downstairs, introducing him to Joe Jackson. And the next morning, I wake up, Joe called me in the car. He's with Bobby Taylor on the way to Motown. And I say, Bobby, what about me? I told you to take the shine light through. He said, that's good. But I was glad we didn't go to Motown because they had too many hot groups over there, Temptations and Four Tops and all, and we would have got lost in the shuffle. So we ended up going with Major Lance's place because he was my friend. We ended up going with Brunswick Records. That's how we got over there. And that's how it all kicked off.
10: I got to ask you this. At the time when you saw Michael perform, did you recognize that he had the ability to get as big as he was? I'll let you respond when we get back because we're looking at a break. So hold that response there.
12: I knew Mike was going to be a chief.
10: Yeah, hold that response from Marshall. We've got to take a quick break here. I'll let you tell us about Michael because you knew him before he blew up. 60 minutes after the top of our family. Our guest is Marshall Thompson, the last man standing for the Shy Lights, the legendary group. You know that some of their songs. Have you seen her? All the hit records. Anyway, he's here this morning. You want to speak to him about music? Reach out to us at 800-450-7876. We'll take your phone calls next.

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0: and Grand Rising family. 21 minutes after the top of the hour with Marshall Thompson, Dr. Marshall Thompson, I should say, put some respect on his name. He's the last man standing from the Shy Lights. Marshall, before we left, you was telling us about you met Michael. My question to you, when you met him, he was still a child. Did you discern that he was going to be that big?
1: He was 8 years old when I first got with Michael as manager, me and Joe Jackson, his dad.
0: Did you see the movie, Michael?
1: Yeah, I've seen the movie, but, you know, I was the movie. I stayed with him, lived with him, performed with him, worked with him. And a lot of things was, well, you know, a movie is a movie. You know, so the fact that they didn't show the part backstage at the Wrigley Theater at our hometown, Chicago, when I had him there, when I introduced him to Joe Jackson and Bobby Taylor. Bobby Taylor took him to Motown and we produced the first six songs that wasn't in the movie. A lot of things was left out, but it was a great movie, though. Jamar did a great job.
0: Yeah. Bobby Taylor, the Vancouver's, right?
1: That's right. Bobby Taylor, Vancouver. That's the one that introduced Motown to the Jackson 5.
0: So why the story about Dinah Ross?
1: I'm sorry.
0: No, because they're saying that Dinah Ross did it. Then I heard that Gladys did it. So what's the real deal?
1: Well, I'm glad they had Dinah Ross to do it because Dinah Ross was the biggest name in the business then. And they couldn't say Marsha Thompson did it. They couldn't say Bobby Taylor did it. But they said Gladys Knight. I mean, no, they said Dinah Ross because she was one of the biggest names in the business. And it worked for them. It got them on Ed Sullivan's show. And after Ed Sullivan's show, from there, they was gone.
0: Did you guys ever do Ed Sullivan?
1: No, we did. Ed Sullivan was going by the time we hit. We did the big one. We did a Flip Wilson show. That's what took the Shy Lights all the way to the top. You got a Hollywood Walk of Fame star doing that one show, the Flip Wilson show. Of course, you know, we did Sammy Davis Jr.'s Sammy and Company show. We did Soul Train. We did Dick Clark show about six times. We did all the big shows, though.
0: You know, and you tour, and we're talking about touring. We were talking with Ira Tucker Jr. about it. He went on tour when Stevie opened for the Rolling Stones, and it was his first time on tour. Speaking about touring, though, Marshall, do you have a city that you're really fond of that people really, really love the Shy Lights, other than Chicago, where your hometown? But is there a city anywhere around the world?
1: Well, the Howard Theater in Washington, D.C. That was one of my main ones. Y'all had one of your top groups in the country, as far as say they didn't have the big hits, but they was one of the hottest groups in the industry back in time. That was Unifix out of Washington, D.C. We played together around the country a lot.
0: Yeah, I remember the Unifix. I remember that group. They had a hit song. I can't remember. It's coming to me right now. I'm going. My brain is traveling real fast. At 24 after the top.
1: They had Quarter Love. They had Quarter Love.
0: That's the song. Yeah. Huh. I saw them in Brooklyn one night. Yeah. Family, it's Black Music Month. Our guest is Marshall Thompson from the legendary Shy Lights. So you guys met when you were in high school. And so tell us about, because, you know, part of the deal when we talk to musicians, they don't like to talk about the business side of it. How did you sign your first record? What was that like, the contracts? And, you know, and who in the group handled the business side? Who handled the clothes? Who did the music? Who wrote most of the songs? Break that down for us.
1: You know, I did all of that. I was the driving force of the Shy Lights. Eugene Record was the songwriter and lead singer of the Shy Lights. Squirrel, he did those traveling, and Red, the bass singer, he made up all the backgrounds to all of our records. He was an A major in music in High Park High School.
0: And so the costumes, was that you as well?
1: That's me. Everything when it comes to that type of business came through Marsha Thompson. The costumes, making decisions at the record companies, the contracts, all that came from me, the business side.
0: Yeah, you know, it's interesting that you guys stayed together so long. I think another group, the Four Tops, they stayed together so long, but they stuck together. It's nobody trying to leave. You know, like you have egos sometimes. When you have groups, you have egos out there trying to. They don't want to sing background anymore. They want to sing a lead and they want to go on a solo. Did anybody in your group want to do that? Want to move out and do solo?
1: No, we always try to pray together, and if you pray together, you're gonna stay together. No number one. Okay, and number two is we had a sound that nobody had the same sound that we had with Bruce Rudin. After Bruce left the Satellites, you know, he did the Thriller album with Michael Jackson, because Michael used to be in the studio with me watching us cut all our records all the time. So he used that same engineer, Bruce Rudin. He just passed away not too long ago. But he used Bruce Rudin to do his records with him, and it was a killer. He took him away, he wanted to go, man.
0: I know people talk about this when they ask you about if one particular record that you like, that's, you know, they're like your children, they tell me you love them all. But is there really one for you, Marshall Thompson, that stands out for in your Shy Lights days?
1: Oh, do you mean the guys that we have? Eugene, Squirrel, Red, and me? Is that what you have?
0: Yeah, yeah. What record did you guys like? That was the hit that you knew as soon as you did it, as soon as you finished out of the studio, you know that's a hit.
1: My song was "That's How Long I Love You," which that's the one of the songs that Jay-Z did on his album, his birthday, December 4th. He used our music on that one, but that was one of my songs. And "Are You My Woman," which we gave Beyonce to do "Crazy in Love" with, that was one of those songs too. But it was, I think we was before our time with our music. And when Beyonce came to the Beacon Theater in New York to see us to get our greatest hits, and she took the album.
2: The best way to see the USA starts in a Chevy Equinox.
0: And how does that work, Marshall? Does she call you up and say, hey, we want to use your song? Or is it the lawyers talking to lawyers? How does that work?
1: No, what she did, she sent, first of all, she sent one of her representatives to the Beacon Theater. We was on tour with the 70 Soul Jam. They had our stylistics and all of us on tour. And they came backstage, and he came up to the dressing room, and I gave him my greatest hit album. And next thing I know, he took it back to the office, and then they gave us a call and said, hey, we're going to take "Are You My Woman." We like that. I was playing congos on that. You know, just like I did on "Crazy in Love," I was playing the congos. So he took that same track, the full track. I didn't know they was gonna take our full track and do "Crazy in Love." They did, but I'd like to fill out the bed.
0: All right, yes. Yeah, of course. One of the top artists using your product that you use. The family just joined us. It's 28 minutes after the top of the hour. And I guess it's Marshall Thompson from the legendary group, the Shy Lights. Those of you who can remember back in the 70s, they had a string of hits. They're just like back to back. Everything you touch turned gold. And my question again, I asked you about that period that you went through. It seems like you could do no wrong. Every time you went to the studio, you guys came out with a smash. What was it like? What was life like back then, though? Because everybody wanted a piece of the Shy Lights.
1: Well, we were on top of the world. Like everybody else.
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4: I got some technical challenges there. 30 minutes at the top of the hour, family, with Marshall Thompson from Shy Lights. Marshall, again, my question to you, I don't know how much of it you heard, but could you share with us, you know, once you go into the studio, once you finish that last note, go, wow, that's a smash. That's a hit right there.
1: Yeah, we were very excited about it. First record we had was "Give It Away." That took us to the Apollo Theater, the Uptown Theater in Baltimore, and in Philadelphia, and the Royal Theater in Baltimore, and the Howard Theater Washington. Oh, that was the one that took us all the way around. We knew it was a good record, but we didn't know that was going to be that big as well. But it was a big song for us. It kicked us off. And then...
4: Go ahead.
1: And then we was traveling, coming on tour with Jackie Wilson on the road, and Eugene came up with Give More Power to the People, which was our first million seller. And I was knocked out about that. Then I get a call from the Black Panther Party, and they wanted to put our record, Give More Power to the People, in the movie. So it ended up in the Black Panther movie, and that went straight gold for us. That was the first gold record we had.
4: Right, because that was sort of the anthem by the Black Panthers back in the day, before the movie, of course. But my question to you, on the other side, though, Marshall, is there a record that you that surprised you, that people really dug, that you were saying, it's okay, but or did everything that you did in the studio you thought was a smash?
1: The biggest record we ever had, I thought was going to be the flop, and that was Old Girl. We did it on the Flip Wilson show, and after we left Flip Wilson show, about 2 months later, it went straight to number one on the charts. And that's the record that got us a star on Hollywood Boulevard, Hollywood Walk of Fame star, the Old Girl.
4: Old Girl, yeah, that amazing times back then. Your thoughts on today's music? Because you're still in the studio, you're still working, people are still using your product, but today's music is different from the music that we grew up in, because we grew up on your kind of music. So your
1: That's
4: thoughts
1: right.
4: on today's music?
1: That's right. But you know what I do with my music now? We get it together and we let the young folks put their ideas to it, because everything changed so much, and our ideas will be kind of backwards, and the new ideas is better than new ideas with the youngsters. So we let the youngsters come in there and sit and watch and listen, and then they come up with their idea, put it with our idea, and we come up with a good record.
4: I got to ask you your thoughts about AI, artificial intelligence now. They can use somebody who can mimic your voice, mimic Squirrel, do all of those voices and come back with a group of the Shy Lights and give them a different name, but have your sound, your signature sound, and market it. Does that concern you? Does that bother you any at all?
1: No, it doesn't bother me at all, because on us, we still sing our regular harmonies, and we do mixing and modeling. You know how you do it. At times now you got all kind of computer sounds to make things work for you. Although my guys have passed away, Eugene's passed, Squirrel's gone, Red's gone. But when they see a Shy Light show, they're still going to hear the exact sound. They might not hear the exact lead vocal, but I have a good guy singing the lead vocals, and two or three guys up there can say me, good Lord. But that sound is going to be the same as they heard back in the day with the sound.
4: Yeah, but how'd you feel about this new music? I'm not just talking, not in the rap, the new music they put out now that's done by AI. Because I've heard some Marshall, and you really can't tell that it's not a real person singing it. Even they create this person, they market it as a person, and when you find out it was all done on a computer. Does that take away from what you grew up and what you did as music?
1: Well, you know, it's a sound of the future, okay? And all you got to do, what you have to do, you can do AI, the music, if you want to. There's nothing wrong with that, you know, because they got a great sound, and it's all sampled from the old stuff anyway, but it's got a good sound to it. But when you get to singing, you have to go in there and really sing, just like we did on our birthday song. We went, our voices are there on the birthday song.
4: You know, a family just joined us 25 minutes away from the top of the hour with Marshall Thompson, Dr. Marshall Thompson from the Shy Lights, the legendary Shy Lights. It's the last man standing in the group, and he's still performing, by the way. Marshall, when disco came out, how do you guys deal with that?
1: We end up going overseas. We had number one. We're one of the groups that can travel across the world because of Old Girl and Have You Seen Us, songs like that was big in all those different countries. So we just left out of the United States and tried to travel the world, Australia, Italy, France, Germany, Singapore, Guam, Or we even went to Greenland up there with the polar bear. They sit out there looking out there saying that. We just saying that we seen it to the polar bear. It was crazy. Wow. But we, because... Yeah, go ahead, Andre.
4: Well, I'll let you finish. We'll come up on a break. I'll take our last break. When we come back, though, explain that phenomenon for us. That you guys, especially the older songs, back in Europe, you go tour Europe, you're still big. And now the Latino community have found your music as well. You're floating in their ears. If you could explain that to the audience, you know, they seem to be just catching up on what we enjoyed back in the 70s. Share that with us when we get back. 24 minutes away from the top of our family, our guest is Marshall Thompson. Dr. Marshall Thompson is safe from the legendary Shy Lights group. If you got a question about the Shy Lights, about music, here's the man you need to post those questions to. And you can reach him simply by dialing us at 800-450-7876. We'll take your phone calls next.

0: Did you know that 90% of Baltimore Collegiate School for Boys graduates go on to complete high school, and 50% of its graduates go on to a two-year or four-year college? In contrast, Baltimore City Public Schools have a 20.8% four-year dropout rate. 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
7: Wow, got me bopping my head on that one. Marshall Thompson's our guest, family, 20 minutes away from the top there. Marshall, what were we just listening to?
8: Yeah, we listened to one of my latest songs that I did. I redid that. We did Hot on the Thing at first with Eugene Ruckert, of course, with the original guys. And then I got a chance to go back in the studio, and since they had passed away, and do it my way. So I had a lower voice, of course. So you heard my style, and it did pretty good. It's still out there.
9: Russell, Kevin Langford here. Look, man, the new one, I was trying to download it and make it work and had a snafu, but
8: that's but okay.
9: I think that one's even better. Can you talk about that a bit? You just said you did it in a lower vocal register.
8: Well, I was thinking about Tyrone Davis when I was...
9: Oh, yeah, see, that's it. Yeah, and you're tapping into that Southern Soul sound. How are the audiences responding?
8: They really like it. It's fun. I have a lot of fun on stage singing that, you know, song. And they like it, you know. And it's just catching them. I mean, even when we do the Latino shows, you know, when we're drawing 20,000 people a concert selling out
9: right now.
8: With the Latinos. And, I mean, I'm so excited because they know every word, man. Every word we sang on that stage because, you know, they grew up with that, you know, from their families. And when they got a certain age and they can come over to America and all these different places, and they was growing up to to hear that song. You know, I love to hear that kind of music. And then start packing in, man. So we've been dealing with that right now. You know?
9: Well, we were just talking with Ira Tucker Jr. and someone asked about age and performing, and I think you found the fountain of youth, right, with that Southern Soul sound.
8: You just sure did.
9: Right. And you say the audience responds so well. That just makes you feel very youthful, doesn't it?
8: Yeah, I was shocked when I heard you playing it hot on the thing, my version. We're smoking.
9: You gave it to me last time, remember?
8: Wow. That's good, bro.
9: I'm trying to learn it, put it in my show. Yeah.
7: Let me jump in for a second, Marshall, because he does a gospel show. Did any of your guys have gospel roots? A lot of our singers back then had gospel roots. Did any of your guys have gospel roots?
8: Well, yes. You know, we had There Will Never Be Any Peace to God is seated at conference table. That was the closest we got to the gospel side.
7: Mm-hmm. But did any of you sing gospel growing up? Were you in church, like Sam Cooke and all these other
8: Catholics? We was in the Catholic Church in the choir. So that's why, if you listen to Have You Seen Her, the beginning of that, that's the choir sound from the Catholic Church.
7: Oh, wow. Right. Yeah, that's a great record. Who produced that?
8: Eugene Record did all those. He was the record man, writer, and producing all the sound. And like I told you, and our bass singer made up all the background for us. Young Jones.
7: Did you have any females? Did you have a time when you need a female sound in there? If so, who did you use?
8: Yeah, we have a female on all of our hits. That was Barbara Ackland. She had the record out called
7: Barbara
8: Love Makes a Woman.
7: Yeah, I remember that.
8: She wrote all our stuff with Eugene.
7: Oh, wow. Barbara Acton. Yeah, Love Making Woman. I remember that song. That was a great song. Wow.
8: Family. We sung background on all that stuff.
9: Yeah, we used to do There Would Never Be Any Peace, and that got a real good response from the audience as well. Are you ever thinking about redoing that?
8: No, because I think that was the time that when we did that, it was Gene Records for us was the main one to fit that to me. Yeah, a smooth sound.
9: Well, we still need the peace, though, you know, the way things are now. But I do have a Southern Soul show that I do as well. I have a gospel radio show and then a Southern Soul stage show. So
8: Forget that there will be able to be in peace that God seated at the conference table.
9: Exactly. I'm listening. And with your permission now, sir, I think I can move forward with that. Thank you.
8: Thank you so much. Uh-huh.
7: All right, and you already got dates set up. I know you're still on the road. I know you're in Chicago this morning when we're speaking to you. But you're already always perform. You're always on the road. What's the next dates you have set up?
8: Well, the next one is July 11th, downtown L.A. It's going to be about 20,000 out there at the concert, but it's a free concert. Okay, they have it every summer, right downtown L.A. So that's the next one. And then we go from there, the next 2 days after that, we go to Yoshi's in San Francisco area. And we play there for 2 days.
7: Yeah. And you know what? You're going to get a lot of Latinos that come to your show when you play out in L.A. The question I asked you before the break was, you know, why have they just sort of discovered you? And why are your records so big in Europe? You know, after, you know, the 70s sound that we grew up with, now they started digging it. How come they're late to the party?
8: Well, we got songs in Europe that never played in America at all. You know, like number one record, Too Good to Be Forgotten. Okay, that was big. Homely Girl, which they played Homely Girl in America. That was big. You Don't Have to Go. We got a lot of records there. We just had so many records out there from the album. There was the album cut that came out, you know. Was that Culture Club? They did Too Good to Be Forgotten. They covered our song out there in England, too. So they did a great job with it.
7: Culture Club. I remember that group as well. 14 away from the top there with our guest Marshall Thompson from the Shy Lights, and we're talking about music. This is Black Music Month. Marshall, the music side of it, the business side of it, you know, back then, when you in the 70s, we had albums. You could count how many albums and pieces of albums were sold, but now it's the streaming business. How do you know that, you know, the streaming company tells you we're only, you know, five people streamed, and it, maybe 50 people have streamed. How do you know how much people are streaming your records? Is it a disparity?
8: Well, one thing, I'm blessed to be on a computer for about 21 years now. You know, a lot of people my age don't know how to even pick up a computer on the telephone. So I've been on the computer for 21 years. Okay, back and forth, learning things, messing up things. But you got to keep using it, picking with it, looking at it. You just got to get in your brain. And then once you get in your brain, you can move forward because time is going forward. You know, it's not coming behind. Now it's going in front of you. So they made me the godfather of all vocal groups because I went out and chased money for the artists, the Whisperers, Dramatics, and all the Delphonics, and all those guys. I made sure they got their royalties.
7: And this is from the streaming, or from when they were making records?
8: No, that was after we was on tour together, Seven Soul Jam. They come, all of them asked me, how could they get paid? How could they get their monies? I said, well, I give them a computer and look your file up. And I looked all of them filed up, and so there it was. They had money there.
7: Were they shocked to see how much money was on the table? Or they were. Left up?
8: Yes, they were.
7: Yeah, because that's like found money. Explain to us, though, when back in the day when you did a song, what percentage, you know, we keep hearing about sold a million copies. If a song sells a million copies, how much of that money goes to the artist? How much goes to the record company and all of that?
8: You got to look at one thing. He was only getting 3 cents a record. So it was a lot of things that happened back then. You know, you had promotions, packages come out, you had the sessions. Back then, we were doing those big sessions. We had 30-piece orchestras on some of the stuff, like Have You Seen Us, and Old Girls with the Strings and the Horns and all that. Today, you can go in there with nothing, really, and do a sound for a bass, sound for a drum, something. You know, you can make more money now than back in those days.
7: So back then, you say that again, break those numbers down. How many did you get out of each dollar?
8: The first contract in our days, that was only 3 cents a record.
7: 3 cents?
8: That's it.
7: For each record?
8: Uh-huh.
7: Wow. So, you know, because we're under the impression, man, that sold a million copies. That means Sean Ice got $1 million. You know, that's what we're thinking.
8: Well, as time went on, but the main back then, the money was in your performances. That's where the real money was.
7: Oh, going on the road.
8: Yep. During the concerts. That's where the money came. The real money.
7: So with the streaming deal now, how does that break down?
8: Crazy. You got to get about a million streams to get 10,000, 16, you got to have a million streams. You got to have a lot of streams now. And the kids, the young folks, they know how to do that.
7: Oh, wow. Yeah, well, that's the name of the game now. Everything's just changed. But, you know, what I like about you, Marshall, is you've changed with the times as well. Not only have you changed on the business side, you've changed on the music side as well. You really keeping up with the changes. You were around, because I remember when disco came, disco knocked out R&B for quite a bit. You guys left the country and built a following overseas, and now you're reaping those rewards.
8: Right. Well, it fell out of my alley when it came up with computers. Now I can publish my own stuff. I can even put the videos out. I can do all that stuff based on myself, little clips of it. Anybody go on my Facebook page, Marshall Thompson Facebook page, you'll see a lot of videos, things that I created with my people here. And it works. I mean, I don't have to wait around like before and find out who's going to come up with a budget to make things happen. I can make things happen with my own budget, my own base. You know what I'm saying?
7: Yeah, but when are they going to tell your story, man? Because your story is incredible. I mean, the people that you've touched, the spaces and places that you've been, I just think that story needs to be told. People need to, you know, not only in a book, but Michael's sold that much. I think yours would just do even better because you touched a lot of folks.
8: Thank you so much. Yeah, we have been there. I was with Joe Jackson for 52 years. so I know all about his situation, you know, as my partner. And he was a great guy. I tell you that. He was a great guy. And he took those guys, his sons, and them took them all the way to the top, keeping them together. And we went through a lot of different things together, trying to make things work for them. It wasn't easy, but, you know, nothing comes easy. But you got to put the time in there, Michael and them put the time in there, in the works, and it paid off for them.
7: I know you said you saw the movie. So do you think the depiction of Joe was accurate, or was it exaggerated?
8: Well, me and my partner, you know, I know more than just a lot of folks out there. But, you know, a movie, what they say, remember that thing that just came out? They say it's only a movie. Remember that?
7: Yeah. So I used to say some of it was exaggerated then.
8: Right. Well, some parts, you know, like the part in the front of us, like I told you at first, when they got to the Regal Theater, they cut that part off and went straight to Motown, but they didn't show the part what how they got there. Okay. They had to show the part how they got there. Then they would have knew about Bobby Chapman.

0: Jermaine the lead singer? How did it flip to Michael?
1: Well, Jermaine was one of the lead singers. He came, like I told you, that's how I met Michael Jackson, come to my house to sing Bobby Kelly's song "That Your Mama Knew About Me," and "I'm Your Man." Okay, that was the two that Bobby Kelly had out, and that was the voice of Jermaine. So Jermaine came and borrowed our music. That's how we got together, all started, you know. But Michael had the voice of today, of that day, in that time. He had the high voices, and everybody wanted to hear them high voices, you know. Like Eugene Record with us, a high voice. Stylistics, Russell Thompson, they wanted to hear the high voices. And they wanted to hear the low voice. And then it changed, and it went back down. That's how Teddy Pendergrass and all them guys come up with the masculine voices came out there and took over. Then you had the OJs out there, Eddie, and it worked with his strong voice. Everything changed in time.
0: You know, I want them to do the book about you and the movie too, because you know all of the players. You interacted with all of them, different labels. And I know that you know all of them, and they know you. And I think it'd just be a great. If you're really considering having somebody write it, I hope you are.
1: Yeah, they're coming to me now. A lot of people calling me, different want to do this. They're thinking about movies, and we have something coming out. Me and Joe Jackson about we did a movie. I did from a movie from the BBC in London. That'll be coming out shortly. You'll be hearing about that in another month. That'll be out there. But a lot of people are asking me with that because I mean it's 65 years I've been with the Shylights. It's a long time.
0: Yeah, 65 is a long time, but man, there's so many great memories that you left us. Just think about the songs that you left us with. It's just awesome. So before we let you go, though, tell us again where you're going to be so people listening can go out and see you on the Shylights, the new Shylights.
1: Well, we'll be right there in the 11th of July. We'll be downtown Los Angeles, California. Okay, it's free. Just come on out and have a ball. There's going to be quite a bit of people there, so bring you some food. And just don't get caught up in that crowd. You can't get back to your food. So make sure you're in there, right? And come on out there and enjoy the show. We're going to take you back to the days of yesterday. We're going to start from the beginning of our songs, and we're going to go through a repertoire with the headliner there. And they have the stylistics on there and a few more groups. But we're the headliner. We'll be singing quite a few of our songs, Coldest Days of My Life, Toby, Write a Letter to Myself, Oh Girl, Have You Seen Her, you know, Give More Power to the People. We'll be going through our song repertoire. And then after we leave there, we'll be at Yoshi's. That's in Oakland, California. Okay, everybody know about Yoshi's if you live around Oakland, California and San Francisco. That's they bring in all the top talent there, the spinners, everybody come play there. So we'll be there for 2 days. That's the 13th and the 14th. We'll be at Yoshi's. And then we'll be headed on back. I'll be headed back to Las Vegas, you know, my hometown now. And then coming back to Chicago to my original hometown, back and forth. I'm back and forth all the time.
0: All right. Marshall Thompson, Dr. Marshall Thompson, thanks for the memories.
1: Thank you so much for having me on your show. And tell all the people out there, all our fans out there, thank you for voting on us to get into the Hollywood Walk of Fame. That's top of the line.
0: All right. Thank you. That's it, family. Class is dismissed for the day. Stay strong. Stay positive. Please stay healthy. We'll see you tomorrow morning, 6 o'clock, right here in Baltimore on 1010 WLB. Also in the DMV on 1450

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11: The New York Times says he's not only the most important person right now in the civil rights movement, but the New York Times says you're the most important person in the Democratic Party.
9: Sharpton.
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12: And I'm probably going to need your help on this legal fight. You know, they shorted the historically black colleges and universities to the tune of about $13 billion. And Tennessee State was the one they shorted the most.
10: Absolutely. Well, let me know. I'm on the next plane as soon as you holler. You know, when Ben Crump called, I don't even question it. I just head to the airport and get the details on the way.
9: Live from the National Action Network corporate headquarters in New York. Keeping it real. And now, America's number one civil rights leader, the Reverend Al Sharpton.
10: It's Tuesday, June the 16th. Do you know what time it is? It's Al Sharpton's time. And for these next 3 hours, it's time to put aside all pretenses, deception, denial, or fronting. The time has come to keep it real on Keeping It Real with Reverend Al Sharpton. The very good afternoon to you all across the country and even parts of the world. I'm coming to you live from our National Action Network corporate headquarters in New York. And for the next 3 hours, you can join this conversation. You that are listening on the West Coast, wherever you are, or on SiriusXM Channel 126, The Urban View. You can join the conversation, all of you, at calling at 1-877 532-5797. 1-877-532-5797. And we want to hear what you have to say. And we want you to feel free to say it. And as I say every day or very often, we don't have to agree. Just call, express yourself. And if we disagree, we do not have to be disagreeable. And, of course, you can also give us a message. If you can't call in, you can go to the message board at www.nationalactionnetwork.net, or you can go to our live stream there at nationalactionnetwork.net. And some people are already on the live stream, and I am going to recognize them. Let me say that we are in Black Music History Month, and I've asked people to give me three songs this week. Three songs that they would highlight have been historic Black history, historic songs that meant a lot to them. And I know there's a lot more than three, but I just want your three. Who do you think are the three top songs in Black music history? And I think that we had some great ones on yesterday, and I want to continue that today. We just finished the National Action Network's national board meeting here in New York. And great board meeting. Everyone's getting prepared for the big march August 28th in Washington, but also trying to deal with, we're starting sessions all over the country around voter restriction, around the whole redrawing of the lines. And I'm going to do a tour on that. And we're also challenging these AI companies on them dealing with training basic AI skills. We're going to do something on that. So I think that it is absolutely going to be a busy summer. And I'm looking forward to it. I'm looking forward to the summer being out there. On the message board, people checking in already. I read from Deborah. I never know the person how they spell it, how they want to be pronounced. I'm saying Deborah because it's spelled that way, but it may be Deborah. But Deborah Fleming. Hi, Reverend Al Sharpton. I am Deborah or Deborah from North Carolina. What are your plans if Trump try and stop the midterms? Well, I think that one of the reasons as we do this tour to form the voting brigade, our voter brigade that we're putting in major cities, is that we're going to have the midterms. We're not going to let him stop. Even if he tries to go into courts, we're going in and have people vote. We're going to be there if they try to put ICE agents there and their presence intimidate people. We're going to be there so we can say, oh, no, we got cameras, go on in and vote. So that's part of the reason for the march, so we can register a lot of people to do this. And that's part of the reason for my national tour. Very good question. Very good question. Three Endless is saying, good morning, Reverend Al. Tell it all Tuesday from Antioch, California. All right. And it is Tell It All Tuesday. And we need to tell it all. Now, we see, talking about tell it all, we see that they have, in my opinion, played themselves on this whole Iran situation. President Trump is in France for the G7 meeting. He's saying that one thing is on the document, and the other is on the other side, Iran, is saying something totally different is on the document. The document is supposed to have been signed, but they're doing the ceremony on Friday. And no one knows what's on the document as of yet, and may not know till Friday. It is said that they're forgiving some of Iran's debt, that they're opening, Iran is opening the Strait of Hormuz, but there's no commitment about Israel, and there's no commitment about the uranium and the atomic bomb materials. If that is true, and we will know, I guess, I hope, on Friday, then Trump is walking out with less than he walked in with. Think about it. I see Nadanje Duncan Simwanza says, I'm following you from Zambia in Africa. Well, good morning, Zambia. Glad to hear you on. I see Roderick McCoy saying, good morning, Rev. Did you see where Whoopi asked J.D. Vance why his administration doesn't like black people, and he dodged the question by talking about the crime rate in D.C. declining? Now, I didn't see it, but I know Whoopi. I'm glad she whooped it on him, and I'm not surprised that he couldn't answer. So let me go back to my thought. Donald Trump castigated Barack Obama for giving what he said away billions of dollars to Iran to stop the military operations before. Now it appears that he's doing that and more. And his purpose of going in there to get the minerals and uranium and all out does not appear to be on this deal. And Israel's not on the deal, which means Netanyahu's already said they're not part to it. They're not party to it. And if Israel's not party to it, and Israel is still bombing and going in places, then how effective is this? If Israel's still going into Beirut, Lebanon, how effective is it? And other than it opens up the Strait of Hormuz, which they're paying billions of dollars by canceling debt to do. Now, I'm not saying you don't need the Strait of Hormuz open, but clearly that's not why you said you was going in there. It would have never been closed if you didn't go in there. We can't thank you for you causing a problem. It's like you spilled some milk and then want somebody to commend you for wiping it up. You spilled it. Reason that the Strait of Hormuz was closed is because you was in there messing with these people. It's really, really, really that simple. I also think that the fact that we're seeing that the leading candidate by polls for mayor in Washington, D.C. is a black woman, and now that that is going forward, Donald Trump all of a sudden is talking about he's going to take back Washington, D.C. One day before the D.C.'s Democratic primary, President Donald Trump suggested a federal government could take greater control of the Capitol if progressive mayoral frontrunner Janice Lewis George wins, saying his administration would not tolerate policies he believes could drive businesses away. So let's look at a showdown there. So there's a lot to talk about today on Tell It All Tuesday. Tell it, tell it, tell it all Tuesday. 1-877-532-5797. 1-877-532-5797. 832-5797. And you can go to the message board at nationalactionnetwork.net. Mayor Rodney Jones is on there. He's upset. Don't get the mayor upset. He says, none of the women in the of The View asked VP Vance about the disrespect of former First Lady Michelle Obama. I believe there was a missed opportunity. I didn't see the show. I was in our national board meeting, but they definitely should have pinned Vance on that. All right, let's take a break. Be right back. Keeping it real.

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1: It's Sybil Wilkes with what we need to know. A digital signature signaling a halt to the Middle East conflict is in place. President Trump announced the U.S. and Iran have signed the preliminary agreement. Speaking from the G7 summit in France, the president labeled it a very powerful document with a formal signing ceremony scheduled for Friday in Geneva involving Vice President J.D. Vance. The framework reopens the Strait of Hormuz and opens a 60-day window to negotiate a long-term nuclear deal, offering relief to global leaders struggling with those soaring oil prices. Closer to home, a criminal manhunt is underway in New Jersey. Authorities in Stafford Township report an incident unfolded Monday when ICE agents attempted to execute an arrest. The suspect fled in a van, striking an officer during the escape. The agent responded by firing through the vehicle's rear window. And while the injured agent received medical treatment, the suspect remained at large, with local police staying clear of the operation in accordance with state laws. On the weather front, millions across the Midwest and Northeast need to brace for another pounding of bad weather. A severe storm front is tracking eastward, bringing destructive winds and large hail to Illinois, Indiana, and Michigan, threatening hubs like Chicago and Detroit before shifting toward major East Coast cities later this week. And finally, Porsche, not the woman, the car, is bringing childhood magic to luxury automotive engineering. The brand unveiled three custom Porsche 911 models inspired by Woody, Buzz, and Jesse at the Toy Story 5 premiere in Los Angeles. The vehicles will be auctioned to benefit youth and disaster relief charities. 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I'm Sybil Wilkes. 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
5: I'm William Shatner. I've been around a long time, but I'm truly humbled when I see the real battles our brave, paralyzed veterans have faced defending our freedom and when they come home.
6: 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Next thing I know, it was 3 weeks later. I was paralyzed.
7: While parachuting with my platoon, my parachute didn't open, and I broke my neck. It left me paralyzed for the rest of my life.
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0: 7997. It's Black Music History Month. Give me your three historic songs in Black history. And I think we are going to be enlightened by it. It's Tell It, Tell It, Tell It All Tuesday. Also, let me say by way of announcements, don't miss Politics Nation with Al Sharpton. Saturday and Sunday is Juneteenth weekend. I'm going to dig into that. I'm going to dig into it with the issues that are affecting us in states around the country. I have a couple of governors on about Juneteenth and about what is going on with the federal government and their states. And we'll have some of the members of Congress on. As we did last weekend, we had Senator Cory Booker on. We had Congressman Ivey on and others. And we'll do the same this weekend. I dig deep into who is on the firing line and what are y'all doing. And let me say, I got the ratings. You supported the show, did very well both Saturday and Sunday. We had higher ratings than any show before us on MS Now, and our outrated CNN again. This is about the fourth or fifth week in a row that you're supporting the show. Keep doing it. It keeps us on the air. You that are in the New York, New Jersey, Connecticut area, meet me at the Saturday Action Rally. It is our Saturday Action Rally. Will, of course, focus on what is the real meaning. Because a lot of people are getting away from what the real message of this holiday is. And why is it? And what does Juneteenth mean in 2026? What are the lessons we could take? And I think that it is absolutely necessary for you to be at the rally Saturday. And you that have pledges helped with the new headquarters, we're going to have transportation to bring you over and show you new headquarters. We do not have the certificate of occupancy for the auditorium. That's why we're not having rallies there yet. But we want you that have invested in it to see it, and we'll have the transportation ready. We'll be at Mother AME Zion Historic Church, 137th Street between Lenox and 7. Our rally, 9 to 11 a.m., our Juneteenth weekend. And you that are not in the New York area, you can watch it live on Impact Television or at nationalactionnetwork.net or at YouTube/NAN. And I think that it is something you need to do and encourage others to do. All right, let's go to the phones. It's Tell It, Tell It, Tell It All Tuesday. Let me start in Cleveland, Ohio, with Demetrius. Demetrius, you're keeping it real with Al Sharpton.
1: Hey, thank you, Reverend Sharpton. It's good speaking to you as usual, but in different subjects. I just want to speak on concerning the treaty with Iran and Israel part of it and what's going on in Lebanon. I believe it is tied together because Israel took part in the first attack on Iran. So what Israel doing in Lebanon is a result of the Iranian war, because that's one reason why Hezbollah started attacking even more vehemently against Israel, because of the attack on Iran, and Israel went deeper into Lebanon. So it's all tied together. And I believe Israel's responsibility is to help alleviate the pressure that's going on. Israel have to draw back the troops to the border it was before the war started. That should be part of the negotiations, because Israel pushing to Lebanon is an effect of the Iranian war, because Hezbollah was responding to it.
0: Yeah, but I think, Demetrius, I'm going to let you finish.
1: Okay. Mm-hmm.
0: That they wanted or did put that in the negotiations, and apparently they weren't successful, because Israel's not party to it. I can't believe they were meeting and they didn't bring that up. Now, again, I've not seen that verified anywhere, but I can only assume what happened with Netanyahu saying that they won't co-sign that this is not good for Israel. The right wing in Israel is saying this is bad for them. And Trump saying he called Netanyahu a bunch of names on the phone, but they ain't budging, it appears. So the question is, can they really normalize situations without making Israel part of the deal?
1: It's going to be difficult because, like I said, the hard line is in Israel. They want to push further to Lebanon because they feel like they have the right, you know, to certain territory. And Netanyahu said because his political situation, he want to keep war going to a certain extent. And also because they want to have more land for the settlers as well, just create the land. So it's all tied into, you know, what's going on in Israel, you know, political system. But it's going to have to take pressure, you know, by the United States, you know, to have Israel to withdraw and know that's all is tied in with the treaty with Iran. Because why should the United States and be tied up in a prolonged war, you know, with Iran? Because the treaty that's going to be temporary if Israel continue to push further into Lebanon. Because Hezbollah going to respond and Iran going to always supply the weapons for Hezbollah and going to always say, well, we're not going to abide by the treaty because everything is tied into the reason why Hezbollah responded to Israel and Israel did assist in attacking Iran in the beginning. Because luckily, you know, Iran haven't brought up, you know, the Supreme Leader was killed. They overlooking this to the certain extent for the time being. So the United States should at least, you know, have Israel and not to now you know that they have to make good of this situation where it is a possibility. And not just for the United States, but for the whole region as well.
0: Yeah, I think you're right. I think also you've got to ask yourself why Trump, who threatens everybody else, is not threatening them. That there's some withdrawal he will do from Israel or something if they don't get in line with this whole accord that he's claiming to negotiate, which makes in the Middle East, which makes me wonder whether this accord with Iran can even stick, even though we haven't seen it.
1: Yes, I say it most likely it won't last because it just can be a temporary bad because the oil prices here in the United States and it's a liability on the Republican Party on the elections coming up, so they want Trump, you know, to do something to bring down the oil prices because they're probably feeling the pressure in the district. But last, I just give my songs that I think are very important. Happy Birthday by Stevie Wonder.
0: All right.
1: Martin King. Long Time Coming by Sam Cooke. Fight the Power by the Isley Brothers and Public Enemy. And Get Up and Stand Up by Bob Marley and the Wailers.
0: Get Up and Stand Up. All right. You gave me four good ones. I love it. Thank you for your call.
1: Thank you.
0: Let's take a break. Be right back. More of you on the phones. 1-877-532-5797 Shopton. Keeping it real. Be right back.
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0: Keeping it real, keeping it real. I am your host, Reverend Al Sharpton. It's Tell It All Tuesday. Let's go to Rick in Germany. Rick, you're keeping it real with Al Sharpton. I don't hear Rick. All right, let's go to, I see on the message board, James Thomas says, Rev, my songs for Black Music Month is I Believe That the Whole Damn Word Is Going Crazy by John Carey Williams, and Impeach the President by Roy C. Hammond and the Honey Drippers. All right, you got some interested choices. I think we got Rick from Germany. Rick, you keeping it real with Al Sharpton.
1: Can you hear me now, Brother Sharpton?
0: I do hear you now, yes.
1: Okay. I got three issues I want to talk about real quick. First of all, I just want to talk about food. I've started a conversation about food there in America, and I just want to say that I don't want Black people, especially the poor, but Black people in general, to fight over food. Veganism will not come to everyone, and it's been possibly 3 million years since we were all vegans and vegetarians out on the plains of Africa and Asia. So don't fight over food. It's the most animal thing we can do. Second, civil war will come again to America. Too many in the Black American community don't know who Hezbollah or Hamas are and don't care about world news, farm and environmental news, and so they will just perish when these wars, cataclysms, and apocalypse occur. I think Christians are preparing somewhat, but most Americans think that life is a bowl of cherries and that we are to be comfortable despite wars abroad and wars around the world. Brother Man, I'm done.
0: All right. Thank you for your call, Rick, in Germany. Let's go to Nicola in Washington, D.C. Nicola.
2: Yes, good afternoon, Reverend. And thank you for your ongoing leadership, your strength, and your courage. It's hugely appreciated. I wanted to comment on the recent news reported in the New York Times about the attempt to impose the Insurrection Act and attempts to send troops to Minnesota. And this reflects on your work and the work that we're doing to advocate and how successful it's been. In that top meeting of top advisors, one advisor named James Blair weighed in with the political case, and this is a quote from the New York Times, if I may. "The scenes of federal agents in Minnesota already look chaotic," he said, "and the public was recoiling. He put three questions to the room. What does the Insurrection Act give us that we don't already have? What changes on the ground would be worth the heat? What else could they, the White House, win that would justify the public relations cost?" And I quoted that because this is why your advocacy, our work, our grassroots work is so important and effective. This meeting took place after the killing of those two young activists, white activists, they happen to be white, in Minnesota. And Dan wanted to send in the U.S. troops after that.
0: Wow. Are you there?
2: Yeah, I'm here, sir. And I feel like, you know, if we look at that incident, we look at the reporting by Maggie Haberman about how public reaction stopped him, it really reflects on the work of people such as yourself. I say leading with yourself, because you're on television interviewing the Attorney General of Minnesota, and you're advocating so effectively. So thank you.
0: Now, let me ask you this. Maggie Haberman, when you say follow what she's saying, you're talking about in her upcoming book?
2: Yeah, it's in her upcoming book, this one part of it. But a part of it was released in a large article in the New York Times. I believe it was yesterday.
0: Yeah, it was yesterday. Yeah, I saw it. Okay. Thank you for your call. James Thomas says on our message board, Reverend Al, I would like to know, what do you think about Maggie Haberman and Jonathan Swan's book about Trump and the Epstein files, because it seems like every day Trump is really freaking out over it. I have not seen the book. I know that Trump is seemingly freaking out over it. Maggie is probably going to be on Politics Nation this weekend. I'm going to ask about the book. She interviewed me for the book. I don't know if she used any of it or not. I've known Maggie a long time, but it seems to really hit a nerve with him, which means it's probably a must-read book for me and you. Let's go to Charles in Washington, D.C. Charles.
3: Reverend Al.
0: Yes, sir.
3: My brother, always bringing you love from Union Temple Baptist Church.
0: Yes, sir.
3: Brother, let me connect some dots for you, brother, if you don't know about these dots. Now, we got a big political race here today, and you talked about it earlier with Janice Lewis. Right. Do you know what mosque or synagogue or church she goes to, Reverend Al?
0: No.
3: She is a member of Union Temple Baptist Church.
0: Oh, okay. I did not know that.
3: Yes.
0: Okay.
3: Yeah. Now let's get to it. We got some gatekeepers out here amongst us. We have the mayor of Bowser. That's the mayor here now. She is backing Duffy, the other candidate that has took money from Trump donators. This is why Trump has said he will federalize Washington, D.C. with the threat if she wins today, if Janice Lewis wins today. We have Anthony Williams, the ex-mayor, endorsing McDuffie against Janice Lewis. We have Finney and a whole crew of them that's supposed to be Democrats coming out against the sister. When you have a connection, and she, you could go online and look this up. She said, I owe Reverend Willie Wilson and his daughter, who's took over as pastor now, she said, I owe them for the woman that I am today. So they don't want her, so this is all this smear campaign against her. Because when you got the ear of Willie Wilson, Willie Wilson has the ear of Farrakhan. They don't want her because she's grass-rooted. So they're coming out against her. I got all kind of messages from the D.C. website on my phone smearing her name and everything about her. So they don't want her because she's going to fight. She's running commercials against him saying we need somebody to stand up against him. So see, so we got some gatekeepers amongst us, Reverend Al, that we don't, whose side are you really on? So now, I still want us to get to a point, Brother Al. I know you're working on a lot of stuff on the Solutions Thursday. And you got to pick the topic because people will be all over the place with solutions. We need direct solutions that you want us to speak to. Now, coming up in this election for the midterms, it's time for us, and this is a solution for me, it's time for us to put it where the goats can get it. like Joe Madison said, what are you going to do about it? We need a targeted message to the white women in this country to shame them in their guilt because they gave him more votes the second time around. And what's not being talked about, Brother Al, is that the Latino women voted 39%. We talk about the Latino men with 49, but we ain't saying nothing about the women. So we need to target them with a message. And like Bernie Sanders, target the young people who are just about to turn to the voting age. Young white girls need to be targeted with the message that they need to wake up and vote the right way. That message needs to go to them. That's my solution for that.
0: All right. And good to hear your voice as always, child. Let's take a break. Be right back. Tell it all Tuesday, right after this.

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1: It's Sybil Wilkes with what we need to know. California Governor Gavin Newsom claims President Trump weaponized the Justice Department to investigate him and his wife, Jennifer Newsom. In a video released Monday, the governor condemned the move as an abuse of power and a personal vendetta. He states federal investigators targeted family and friends and former employees, abusing grand jury processes to look for a crime. Newsom urged the president to leave his family out of the crosshairs, vowing to fight what he calls lawlessness and corruption. Wall Street is celebrating the peaceful breakthrough overseas. Stocks closed sharply higher following news of the preliminary U.S.-Iran deal, sending the Dow Jones Industrial Average to an all-time record high. Market gains were further lifted by a massive surge from SpaceX shares, which rallied nearly 20%. And at the closing bell, the Dow gained 468 points, while the S&P 500 and NASDAQ climbed higher as global oil prices plummeted. On Capitol Hill, veteran Kentucky Senator Mitch McConnell remains hospitalized. A statement from the 84-year-old senator's office confirmed he was admitted Sunday morning and is receiving excellent medical care. However, the specific reason for his stay and his current condition remain completely unknown. A reality television fan found herself in a different kind of villa last week. Arizona highway troopers arrested a woman clocked driving a staggering 108 miles per hour down State Route 347. And when pulled over, she explained that she was speeding to catch the latest episode of Love Island. Well, troopers slapped her with reckless driving charges and impounded her vehicle for 20 days.

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0: killed for being in a white neighborhood in Brooklyn. I got stabbed leading one of those marches.
1: Keeping it real with America's number one civil rights leader, the Reverend Al Sharpton.

0: favorite songs, but we've also been talking about the Iran deal, what it says, what it doesn't say, as much as we know at this point. Since it has not been released, it's supposed to be released Friday. We also have been talking about how Israel is not part of the deal. We had a caller talk about the race for mayor in Washington, D.C., and how Trump is now threatening to take over more federal control of Washington if the progressive candidate wins the race. Black woman in Washington, D.C., Janice Lewis George. Also, I mentioned how Governor Gavin Newsom, Governor Gavin Newsom is saying Department of Justice is investigating his wife. It's a weaponized attack for his potential presidential run. Investigating her for tax fraud is political. It's interesting. Trump has sent all these law enforcement people after his enemies, yet he wanted to have $1.776 billion against weaponization. And that's for the people that he claimed were prosecuted or dealt with because of him, including the January 6th rioters that had accosted policemen and other law enforcement, desecrated the officers of the Capitol, and ran through the building talking about where's Mike Pence, threatening his life. But he's got the audacity to want to put up a fund for them to be defended while he's going after everybody from Newsom's wife now to Tish James to you name him. And of course, we are talking about the issue that I think is imperative we talk about it every day, and that's the redistricting fight, because as people are voting, they're voting in redrawn districts in many states. All right, let's go back to the phones, 1-877-532-5797, or your message board at nationalactionnetwork.net. Let's go to Disco Brian in Philadelphia, Pennsylvania, WURD. Disco Brian.
1: Hey, Rev. Oh, my Lord. We went up to the Poconos over the weekend, and I wanted to bring you with us, Rev. I know you don't ever take a day off, but my Lord, the waterfalls, Rev, I need you to get close to one soon. Can you do that? Can you work that into your schedule?
0: I can try, yes.
1: Rev.
0: Is it beautiful? Beautiful.
1: Oh. I mean, beautiful. It's beyond beautiful. It's God. And since you're so close to him, I think you deserve some of his kisses from the spray of that magnetic. I don't know what to say, Rev. I'm overcome with emotions and love being on this sacred program. My top three songs, Rev. I have three, which are the most titanic emblems of that precious Black Jewish Alliance. Three songs written by Jewish songwriters and interpreted, performed, delivered, and made sacred by Black artists. I'm going to go in descending order, like your old friend who we love to hear on the radio, Casey Kasem. Number three, You've Got a Friend, written by Jewish goddess Carole King, perfected by Donny Hathaway and Roberta Flack in 1972.
0: Number two,
1: You Make Me Feel Like a Natural Woman, also written by that Jewish goddess, Carole King, and delivered by Queen of Soul, Aretha Franklin. And then number one, Rev, Strange Fruit, the anti-lynching poem penned by the Jewish immigrant Abel Meeropol, who also taught James Baldwin in high school, performed by Billie Holiday and then Nina Simone. And did you know, Rev, about Billy Crystal's connection to Billie Holiday?
0: No.
1: Billy Crystal, the Jewish comedian, his father, Jack Crystal, was a jazz promoter and ran Commodore Music Store, Commodore Records Connections. And his uncle, Billy Crystal's uncle, Milt Gabler, was the Commodore Records producer who recorded Billie Holiday's Strange Fruit for the first time, since the national record labels would not allow her to do that. Isn't that incredible? Incredible history.
0: No, real. You gave me three authors of these songs that I did not know. I certainly knew the artists that made them popular, but I did not know. I think I did know Carole King, but I did not know the last one. I did not know that.
1: Yeah, and the Billy Crystal connection. I also found out Billie Holiday used to, she was so close with Billy Crystal's family that they went to the movies. She would, like, hang out with him as a kid. It's completely crazy. I'd love to hear a conversation between you and Billy Crystal one day about that. I'm sure he'd be down for
0: that. I'm sure going to try to reach out for him. I'd love to have that conversation. You really piqued my... So Billie Holiday and Billy Crystal's family, you're saying, were close?
1: Very. Yeah, because his uncle was the only record producer who would take a chance on recording the song Strange Fruit, since, mm-hmm. you know, it was banned across the South. And so, yeah, so he recorded it in New York City in 1939. But, yeah. Rev, moving on to politics, the Iran deal. Here's I'm going to put it, it's very simple in my view, right? We all know that Trump has always been Putin's puppet. We know that. So, of course, the goal the whole time would be to empower the grotesque, theocratic Iranian regime, which is Russia's best friend in the region, after all. When you look at it through that lens, I don't know. I've been looking at it through that lens, and it's been a waking nightmare this whole time. But that's why I'm not surprised that, you know, that Trump is giving Iran hundreds of billions more dollars in this deal than Obama gave Iran. Because, again, Putin is, you know, controlling Trump's marionette string. And Rev, lastly, what is your message to people, and especially to black women with large social media platforms, who spent the Biden-Harris years publicly degrading Vice President Kamala Harris and Joe Biden, only to later seek credibility inside the Democratic coalition? What is your message to people who did that?
0: Well, I think they'd be based on whether or not they have been held accountable for the damage they did. Some that did it and then act like that we have amnesia and just switch back like nothing happened, I think they ought to be called out and questioned. And I think that I met with people this week and asked them about certain comments that were reported to be made. And at some point, I'm going to make them public. I'm not choosing to do it at this point because there's an election going on and I'm not supporting either side. But others, I think, that have come to terms. I've heard some say, I shouldn't have said certain things. It was wrong. It was harmful. I did it for these reasons, and I'm wrong. Then I think we ought to see if they're worthy of our believing their apology.
1: Thank you so much for saying it. And bless
0: right.
1: you. It's so great to be back on this show again. Love you all. Thank you.
0: All right. Thank you. James Thomas, by the way, is saying Disco Brian. Carole King also played the piano on B.B. King's song, You're Still My Woman. Okay. Interesting. I didn't know that either. Jesse Johnson says, Reverend Al Sharpton, keep it real. That's That's keep it real. That's all. I really don't like the Democrats right today because they don't have these people backs. Does the second time somebody called Obama out their name? Well, I don't know that. I've seen some Democrats, including me, get out there and say and call them out. I mean, you have to be more specific on which Democrats, because there's some Democrats that's been swinging with both fists since they did it. And I am one of them. Stephanie Humphrey Channel says, three historic gospel songs, Amazing Grace, Is My Living in Vain, The Potter House, three historic R&B songs, A Change Is Gonna Come, What's Going On, and Strange Fruit. Thank you, Stephanie Humphrey Channel. All right, let's go to Michelle in Detroit. Michelle in Detroit on Tell It Tuesday. Let's take the break. I'll come right back to Michelle. Keeping it real. Shopton. Be right back.

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1: It's Sybil Wilkes with what we need to know. A brilliant green fireball drew hundreds of reports after lighting up the night sky across several states Sunday evening. The American Meteor Society confirmed sightings poured in from Tennessee and Kentucky all the way to Oklahoma and Texas. Video captured a sudden flash streaking across the atmosphere before fading away. Experts note that fireballs are rare because they burn significantly brighter than standard meteors, and this flash likely originated from a stray piece of an asteroid burning up upon entry. In a surprising health update, researchers in Canada revealed that daily calcium and vitamin D supplements might not be as effective for bone health as once believed. After reviewing 69 past studies comparing the supplements to a placebo, the medical team found little to no noticeable difference in reducing the overall risk of bone fractures or accidental falls. In military news, emergency crews rushed to the scene after a B-52 Stratofortress crashed at Edwards Air Force Base in California. Base officials confirmed the incident occurred shortly after takeoff Monday morning, and while a large plume of thick black smoke was highly visible above the desert base, there are fortunately no immediate reports of injuries as the investigations begin. And finally, the New York Knicks are officially preparing for their first historic ticker tape parade through the Big Apple. While it marks the second time the franchise has secured an NBA championship, they never received the traditional parade. Mayor Mandani announced the city is coordinating directly with the NYPD for Thursday's massive celebration along the Canyon of Heroes, where the team will receive keys to the city. To subscribe to my free daily newsletter, please visit SybilWilkes.com. For all the news 24/7, go to News1.com. I'm Sybil Wilkes. Be informed, be empowered.
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21: Hi, I'm Elton John. 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

0: host, Reverend Al Sharpton. Tell it all, tell it all, tell it all Tuesday. Let's go to Michelle in Detroit, Michigan. Michelle.
1: Hi, Reverend Al. How are you?
0: I'm doing very well.
1: Good. It's always good to speak to my National Action Network president, Reverend Al Sharpton. I'm from Detroit Nan chapter with Reverend Dr. Charles Williams.
0: Great.
1: Yes. So, Reverend, listen, I want to, as they were saying, the callers, the attack on black women, like Malcolm X spoke on about black women being the most disrespected, we are commenting on that. I know the Reverend Siobhan Bradley, the president of the National Council of Negro Women, which is my sorority sister, they put out a statement. I know, like you said, you put out a statement. And we as individuals going to put out a statement against Michelle Obama and going against that mayor of Washington, D.C., which I will be at the march. And, Reverend, I'm coming the day before to prepare for the next day, October 28th.
0: Great, great.
1: Yes, but I wanted to say too, Reverend, now when I think about the songs, I think about Precious Memory by Aretha Franklin. It was written by John Brazelton, but Aretha Franklin and Bishop Paul Morton put a soul to it, and, yeah. And that song is My Living in Vain by the Clark Sisters. And when I think of the Mighty Clouds of Joy, which I had come to my church and saying we've been in a storm too long, a lot of times when I'm speaking to people, you know, they're like, oh, I'm getting tired, what they doing. If I said, your enemy don't get tired, if the enemy don't get tired, then I'm not going to get tired. They keep coming after us. And so, Reverend, right now what we're dealing with, and I brought Nan to the our Board of Police Commission, and Sam Riddle came, we all came. I got on and made that public comment. Right now what they're doing in Detroit, our oversight board, where I always tell them I'm a member of National Action Network, and we were spearheading, we were responsible for those cameras. So what they've done now, Reverend Al, because of what the Justice Department is doing, now the Office of Chief Investigator in Detroit, they cannot look at videos. And they said it's coming after the Justice Department. So if they want to investigate a case, they the police has to redact the video. So National Action Network, we're on that. I had NAN members, we came. I led that fight in that. I'm going back on Thursday before the Board of Police Commissioners meeting, because the other day, two Detroit police officers, there was a man sweeping in front of a church. The Detroit police, the two police officers saw him sweeping. They took the car, but then they rolled it back, got out the car, and started harassing this African-American gentleman, where they put him in handcuffs. No reason at all, Reverend Al. Then the pastor had to come out. So we are going to deal with that. But I just want to say, a lot of times people be like, what is so-and-so doing? What is this organization doing? I said, no, what are you doing? We the leaders, too. We can't always happen. So, Reverend, I want to say I do thank the Lord for National Action Network. I've been a member since 2013, and I've been fighting ever since. The only time I missed a convention was that 1 year with COVID. But I do want to thank you for your leadership and Richardson's leadership, and I thank you for that. And I'm just letting you know, Reverend, we're fighting a good fight. So I just wanted you to know that.
0: I think that was a good call. I think let's go to Rufus. I was trying to think if I wanted to respond to that, but I think I'll comment on what Michelle said, because she said so much that was so profound. But let me hear from Rufus first in Savannah, Georgia. Rufus?
2: Hello. Hey, hello. Good evening. Good afternoon, y'all.
0: Good afternoon.
2: Yes, I had put up a little something on your message board yesterday, but y'all was having a little a difficulty with the audio before when I went out. Time ran out yesterday. And you responded to it, but I wanted to make sure that you understood what I was saying. I was saying that the Carmelo Anthony family, they were being interviewed, and they were saying that they were tricked. And they believe that their defense attorney was working with the prosecutor and the judge down there in Texas, all Republican conservative. They call themselves MAGA. You know what I'm trying to say? And they believe they were tricked because their defense attorney took $700,000 from them and told them not to get in touch with people like you and Ben Crump. So, trying to trick them to say, oh, keep it down. You know,
0: wait a minute, now their defense, they're saying their defense attorney told them that?
2: That's right. They defense, now, that's what they now, said. And that,
0: this is what the parents said.
2: That's what the parents said. They gave them they was tricking them, saying that they was asking, well, shouldn't our son try to get out there and put his narrative out? Because they was putting the narrative out about the people's son, you know, about, but they couldn't find nothing on the boy. The boy was almost a 4.0, a straight A student. He wasn't no bad child. Everybody, you know, all the little girls loved him. He was a 17-year-old, but he was a real sweet little kid. All the little girls loved him. He had a beautiful attitude and all that, and they couldn't find nothing. So they was putting out a narrative about, oh, he did this, he bought a knife, this and do, and he should have do. And they were saying, well, wait a minute, that's not my child. My child is not like that. Don't you think we should say something? Oh, no. Keep it quiet. You don't want to act like you want to put no race all the time. You don't play no race card all the time. They was playing the race card on the other side, and they were saying that don't get in touch with nobody in no civil rights in the civil rights community. Keep it down. Keep it down. That man took $700,000 from them people.
0: Wow.
2: And them people. They done found out that they done tampered with the video, little pieces of the video coming out, and people on the jury saying that, oh, they ain't showed us that on no video. They didn't show us that.
0: Yeah, well, as I said, Rufus, yesterday, the family has reached out. I believe they talked to Ben Crump, and they're talking to some of our people. The issue now
2: is after the fact.
0: Well, I'm definitely see what you're saying. And that's the damage done because he has now been convicted and sentenced to 35 years in jail. So it's got to be a total different legal argument and a strategy by civil rights groups because he's been convicted. And do you need an appellate lawyer? And to find the basis of the appeal. And I think that's what they're looking into now. But you're correct in everything you said in regard to this. Thank you for your call. We'll be right back. More of you on the phone. 1-877-532-5797 or the message board. James Thomas is saying, let's keep our eyes on the prize, like John Lewis told us. Absolutely. And I subscribe to that right away. Let's take our break. Be right back. Keep it up.

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0: Keeping it real, keeping it real. I'm your host, Reverend Al Sharpton, 1-877-753-2579, 1-877-532-5797. And of course, I'm going to remind you, watch Politics Nation with Al Sharpton this weekend. Certainly, I'm going to deal with the Iran crisis with members of Congress. I'm going to deal with the opening of the Obama Library, the Obama Center, they're calling it. I have a lot on that. I'll be there on Thursday. I'm going to deal with the whole issue of what is going on with redistricting. And I'll have governors on there on that. Make sure you watch Politics Nation with Al Sharpton live at 5 p.m. Eastern Time, both Saturday and Sunday. And you did a great support job this weekend. I got the numbers in. Beat CNN, and we are grateful for your support of the show. Also, you that are in the New York, New Jersey, Connecticut area, meet me at the Saturday Action Rally at the historic Mother Amy Zion Church, 137th Street and Lenox Avenue. Rally is 9 a.m. to 11 a.m. You can also watch it around the country and the world at Impact Television, or on www.nationalactionnetwork.net or YouTube/NAN. And a lot of people are watching, a lot of people are coming. I need your support. And for you that have already fulfilled a commitment to help pay for the new headquarters that we're moving into, we're just waiting on certificates of occupancy, and our rallies will start there, but we're already moving staff in there. But we're going to give our first donors, our major donors, $500 or more, a tour of the building a few at a time Saturday after the rally. And we geared up. I'm glad to hear sister from Detroit says she's getting ready and she's going to be there day ahead of time. We're gearing up for the big march on Washington, march in Washington. August 28th is a Friday. Right there, we've got to come in right there where they had Franklin Graham in their prayer rally, right there where they had people on the mall with the UFC. We're going to show them some numbers and mobilize people and give them assignments. I want tens of thousands. Sign up now to be part of helping with the march. Be at the march. Tell us if you can get a bus, if you need us to get one. Tell us if you need to know if one is near you. Go to www.nationalactionnetwork.net now. Don't wait. Say, I got 2 months. No, we want to know what we're dealing with. This must make a huge national statement. All right. And Akeem Smith says, Reverend Sharpton, I signed up, me and my mom. Great to hear that, Hakeem. That's what I want to hear. I hope I get close enough for you to tell me who you are. Hakeem is on our board a lot. I'd love to shake your hand. Happiness Donuts can say, can you discuss how many of our men and women have passed due to this illegal war? Where is the data, the respect? Yeah, I think we need to look into that. I'm going to look into that. I think you really, they're saying 13 or 14 total, but let's get the real figure on that. Thank you for your call. Let me go to the phones. Miss Richardson, my friend in Chevy Chase, Maryland, keeping it real with Al Sharpton.
1: Yes, good afternoon, my dear. How are you today, Reb?
0: I'm doing fine. How are you?
1: Oh, pretty fine. Went up early with my daughter. We stopped at the market and got some things and brought them home. It's such a beautiful day out there. Now, you're in New York. Is the weather nice there? Is it also here? Yeah, in the 90 over here.
0: Yes, yeah, about that here. It's very nice there today. I think it's been a good day. Yeah.
1: So far. Yes, sir. But, you know, my concerns go back way back when you started. back in 2006. They never ceased to lay off of us, the group called the Negroes. And I keep saying that because one day you'll understand what I'm trying to get across. They have been really doing a job on us since we were enslaved and then brought to this country. They took our language, took everything, took the man's manhood away from him, feminizing him the way you see many black men today. They're feminine and they're not masculine, but that's their right if that's what they want to be. But it's not their true identity, because Africa, I think, traditionally has been against homosexuality. Now, I might be wrong, but just like the Muslims, with as I've heard the minister many years ago, our minister, I can't think of his name, but you know him, the 1995, when they had the Million Man's March.
0: Mm-hmm. Oh, of Minister mm-hmm. Farrakhan.
1: Yeah, mm-hmm. The great one, the great. I don't see how I forgot it. I'm here eating, and maybe that's distracting me. I don't know. I'm eating a great meal here. But anyway, Rev, what I'm trying to say about the Negro group, us, that's us. Black, white, polka dot, we came in all colors. Some as white as snow, really. Some of us. Some are as black as tar, as that they call them tar babies. And they would have these negative images of black, big lips, wide noses, little scrappy pieces of not very attractive hair on their scalps, and calling them the Naps. And all this was done by white folks, the Anglo-Saxons. But you'll get a lot of griping from black people about Jewish people. And I could never understand that. Now, maybe there have been some Jews that enslaved blacks. Now, I'm not going to say that that didn't happen, you see. But none of us were there. You see, a lot of us talk like we were there at the time these things took place. None of us were there, folks, so we don't know what happened. But what I'm trying to stress here is that these Anglos continue to bring us down where we are now, bottom of the totem pole. And you hear these black stations saying the same thing, that they have brought us at the bottom. And they're firing black women in the government. A lot of white female models, I call them, they're very envious of black women getting in that field. And they're cussing them out. And they're calling them names the way that mayor, that lady called you by what the mayor called Michelle Obama. And then what we should do, we need to go and fight Trump off about doing what he said about the Obamas. But no one seems to have any ability of having any backbone to do that. But we want to complain about what a mayor did. Let's go after Trump. He's the one that said the nasty things about the Obama couple. And another thing, these commercials, a very, very brilliant-looking, aristocratical-looking black lady was on a commercial. Now, once I state the commercial, they should automatically know what I'm talking about. And that was about the hearing, where you can hear on the phone. And if you have a hearing impaired and you can't see what they're saying, but you can see the print on the phone. Anyway, she was even belittled by the white woman sitting there, like giving her instructions what she needs to go get. Now, what I'm saying to that, it may not look all that serious, but why is it that every commercial we have, the blacks have to be the subculture, where they have to be subservient? Like, it's the white that knows everything and the black doesn't. And that's another area, maybe we'll have a show on that. And, maybe you have a show on about blacks in that has been imaged and their imagery according to whites and how they have put them through hell since they made that movie with Lillian Gish, God rest her soul, what was that movie, 1915? And I can't even think of it, Rev. And I didn't know whether you knew about it. But do you remember the movie? And they even put that movie in the White House. They see it. And they saw it. Whoever that president was, you know, I can't think of it right now. But the president that was in there in 1915 played that movie, the 1915, where the black face white, they had him portrayed as a black man going after the white woman. And all this stuff has happened since that time, and it's still going on. They're still clobbering us and still talking about us like dogs. And I don't understand the government letting Trump get away with what he's getting away with. I don't understand it. And you have a force of whites that's enjoying it, and even blacks, a certain segment of them are enjoying it. And you have blacks that are not even for reparations, and a lot of them are well off, and they're not for reparations. So, like our class, you know, that can probably use it and do something with it. But a lot of the wealthy blacks, I guess they're saying, well, I don't want them to have anything. They got to make it the way I made it. And that's their decision on that. But I'm saying, what about they had the same ancestors that died? What are these wealthy blacks thinking? Do they think they were born into luxury and the gold plate and the silver plate and the, you know, gold spoon in their mouth? But no, they forget about their ancestry, their history, their language that was stolen. These wealthy blacks that turn their heads and hold their noses up like they don't even want to smell a black person. I had to be so... you know, I had to be very precise with that, because a lot of them do go around with their noses up. They have nothing to do with their own people because of the stigma that was involved with all of this. So I'm just saying, Red, what is your opinion? And I'll hang up and listen about that, because, like I said, this very aristocratical black woman was on this hearing commercial. I think people seen it. Very, very. And she looked like a school teacher. I knew a lady like that. And when I was in Washington, a very beautiful and intelligent school teacher like that lady. And the white woman sits there and trying to be the one that knows everything. So maybe someone can call in about that. All right, thank you.
0: Okay, I don't thank you for your call. I don't know the commercial, but I'll tell you my feeling on some of the uppity blacks. Let's take our break. Be right back. Keeping it real. Shopton. Be right back.
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3: It's Sybil Wilkes with what we need to know. A digital signature signaling a halt to the Middle East conflict is in place. President Trump announced the U.S. and Iran have signed the preliminary agreement. Speaking from the G7 summit in France, the president labeled it a very powerful document, with a formal signing ceremony scheduled for Friday in Geneva involving Vice President J.D. Vance. The framework reopens the Strait of Hormuz and opens a 60-day window to negotiate a long-term nuclear deal, offering relief to global leaders struggling with those soaring oil prices. Closer to home, a criminal manhunt is underway in New Jersey. Authorities in Stafford Township report an incident unfolded Monday when ICE agents attempted to execute an arrest. The suspect fled in a van, striking an officer during the escape. The agent responded by firing through the vehicle's rear window. And while the injured agent received medical treatment, the suspect remained at large, with local police staying clear of the operation in accordance with state laws. On the weather front, millions across the Midwest and Northeast need to brace for a

0: and unveiled three custom Porsche 911 models inspired by Woody, Buzz, and Jesse at the Toy Story 5 premiere in Los Angeles. 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I'm Sybil Wilks. 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

0: I would like to thank the people that are here to support this bill. Where y'all at? Okay. And I also would like to give thanks to all these petitioners, because we actually consulted the people in the neighborhood. We got there, you know, we wanted to know how they felt about what was going on in their communities. Unlike a lot of these agencies, we actually consulted the people in the communities, okay? And we got almost 1,000 names on these petition forms. Some of them are still out. So, and what the petition says is to Mayor Pugh, the Baltimore City Council, Governor Hogan, the Maryland State Legislature, and the U.S. Congress, yes, I agree that we should, one, end the displacement of people and from their neighborhoods and end the destruction of their communities just to give land and taxpayer subsidies to developers and investors. Two, introduce the 1% interest renovation / rebuilding loan dollar house, dollar lot program, because the house will be built from the ground up, for the individual citizen as a fairest way to ensure funds earmarked for the community are used to help the people who actually live there with training, jobs, and home ownership. Number three, end the destruction of the remaining affordable housing stock in Baltimore, a city with a documented lack of affordable housing.
1: I've seen people walking around the streets scared to death. But you know what? If they live in a decent house that they will eventually have a deed to, they straighten up their back. They have a little bit of pride. If you see those brothers slinging on the corner, if they had a trade, they could know how to go and make a decent living and not have to run from the police. We have a murder rate of almost 300 young people in this city. Suppose somebody gave a tenth of them a job where they could take a paycheck to the bank and cash it for real dollars. And suppose me, a 68-year lady, doesn't have to worry, like, I got to get out of here before it gets too dark. Do you hear me? Do you understand what I'm saying? What I'm saying is real simple. Help the brother that's trying to help the rest of us. We got his back. And if you play your cards right, we'll have your back.
2: We've got to be the lightning rod in this nation, because every urban city in this country, through conspiracies, find themselves with thousands of abandoned houses. Don't tell me that's not by design. We've got to break out of that genocidal approach to people who want to live and have a right to life, liberty, and the pursuit of happiness. Let there be no doubt. Justice delayed is justice denied. Change it, yeah. Change
3: it, do it alone. Do it alone. Hello, Baltimore. And welcome back to another exciting and informative edition of the Call Tyrone Show. And that first intro that you heard is
0: The first interview you heard is how we play it every week. It's just about the housing program we had at BaltimoreNumber4Homes.org, BaltimoreNumber4Homes.org, and it passed City Council with a unanimous resolution. Again, welcome to the Call Tyrone Show, and I'm your humble host, Tyrone Boast. We're going to talk about some things such as propaganda, how things are fed to you that are not necessarily true, but we come to accept as being true because people in authority have said it to us. And it's becoming more and more, abusive these days, it seems like. So first of all, let's start with, we're going to start with Greed is Good. That'd be number 10. And this is from a film, Wall Street, that came out in the 90s, it's like 30 years ago. We're going to see how that worked for us. Greed is good. Things have gotten a lot worse.
4: The point is, ladies and gentlemen, that greed, for lack of a better word, is good. Greed is right. Greed works.
0: Okay, so 30 years later, that was an iconic film. I think that was Michael Douglas. Kirk Douglas' son that starred in that movie. It's called Wall Street, I believe. And he said, and then we were on the cusp of letting billionaires not pay taxes. People have amassed billions of dollars without paying any taxes on that money they accumulated through stocks and whatnot. while we're being taxed out of yin yang. And you have companies like Walmart that have gone certain years where they didn't pay any federal taxes. Try doing that. I mean, I run a business. I can't go a year without paying federal taxes. And in Maryland, state of Maryland, 1/3 of the top companies in Maryland pay no state taxes. So I can't get away with that. And don't tell me it's because they give people jobs. They take that money and a lot of times they reinvest it into they pay themselves bonuses or whatever, or buy their own stock with it, and or they build a robot to put you out of work. So and anyway, small businesses employ more people than big businesses in this country, in case you didn't notice, or in case you didn't, it doesn't seem like, but it is. Now, the other ways that, like I said, they use people in authority to say things that may or may not be true in order to make money. Greed is not necessarily good in the case of cigarettes, for instance. Doctors used to actually recommend cigarettes, believe it or not, in this country. Let's go to number three and show our audience how doctors actually recommend cigarettes.
5: In the 1930s, American doctors recommended cigarettes. Why? Today, that sounds completely insane.
0: The 40s and 50s,
5: but
0: too.
5: Cigarette companies ran advertisements claiming smoking could soothe the throat and reduce irritation. Some ads even feature doctors, and millions of people believed them. The problem? The long-term dangers of smoking weren't fully understood yet. It took decades of research to reveal the truth. What was once promoted as healthy became one of the biggest public health mistakes in history. This is why questioning accepted beliefs matters. Stay curious and keep asking
0: okay,
5: why.
0: Kill it. Okay, doctors went so far, this is as late as the 60s, they recommended Camels. Okay, and let's go to number two, how more doctors smoke Camels. These are doctors. They're not just regular people. They're not drunks, they're doctors. They may be drunks.
6: How often does your job call you out of bed in the middle of the night? Well, if you were a doctor, it would be often. And generally, there isn't much time to spare.
7: Coffee, doctor?
8: Oh, fine. Have a Camel with your coffee. Thanks. You know, this night work's kind of rough, isn't it?
9: That's right. But a Camel's always a pleasure.
6: Yeah. Yes, folks, the pleasing mildness of a Camel is just as enjoyable to a doctor as it is to you or me. In a nationwide survey, doctors in all branches of medicine were asked what and were included. And according to this nationwide survey, more doctors smoke Camels than any other cigarette.
0: That's right.
6: Try Camels yourself. The cigarette so many doctors enjoy.
0: So many, too many. And I'm sure those guys are dead by now. And by the way, cigarettes aren't good for you. Doctors were saying that they were good for asthma and all kinds of crazy stuff. But actually, they cause you to have asthma, and they cause you to have heart disease, kidney failure, all kinds of things that contribute to high blood pressure. It's just about anything you can think of, cardiovascular. 80% of cancers, lung cancers, are caused by smoking. 80%. All right, so normally if you have lung cancer, it's because you smoked, all right? And same thing with the one with the asbestos. Remember the quote, greed is good, what I started off with, right? Let's see how good greed is. That it also, if you remember, a lot of us aren't old enough to remember, and these kids, you know, if you're younger than a certain age, you will remember those commercials. And then the Marlboro Man, the cool cowboy on the horse, you know, and he died of cancer. Yul Brynner, very famous actor from Magnificent Seven and some The Ten Commandments, some other movies, he died from smoking cigarettes. And his last words, his last commercial, he was saying, don't smoke. He was a dying man at that time. All right. So, and the as I said, for the manufacturers at places like Sparrow's Point, they didn't want you to know that asbestos was bad for you. They would try to pretend like it didn't really cause cancer. And we had a number of things, leaded gasoline, a number of things that were harmful, but people were making a fortune off of while other people were getting sick, desperately sick and dying. That's why it's important to trust and not to question people in authority. For instance, somebody asked Trump about the situation, and this is what he said. Okay, before we go to that, let's go to the history of welfare real quick. History of welfare in this country, number four.
10: Ronald Reagan didn't invent the term welfare queen, but he popularized it. He put it on a national stage, the media picked it up, and white America put a face to it. That face looks like me. It looks like my mother, my aunts, my sisters, my cousins. Black women became the symbol of government dependency, laziness, fraud, failure. But that image was a lie, because the reality is the majority of people on welfare in America do not look like me at all. Statistically, most people receiving public assistance are white Americans. And when we talk about the real welfare queens, we're not talking about survival. We are talking about power. The majority of welfare queens actually look like white men. Yep. White men run roughly 85% of major corporations in this country, and the same corporations receive trillions in tax breaks, trillions. Subsidies, trillions. Bailouts, and incentives. The real welfare queens are corporations that pay $0 in federal taxes posting record profits. Billionaires who borrow against their wealth to avoid taxes while their workers rely on food stamps. Banks that get bailed out when they collapse the economy but foreclose on families without mercy. Corporations that receive subsidies, tax abatements, and loopholes so large you could drive a freight train through them. That is welfare. When the government writes checks to corporations, it's called stimulus. When the government rescues banks, it's called too big to fail. When the government gives tax breaks to billionaires, it's called economic policy. But when a single mother gets help feeding her kids, it's called a problem. One of the biggest lies ever told by politicians and billionaires was convincing the public that the real problem in America is the poor.
0: Okay, and the real problem in America isn't the poor. The real problem in America is the super rich. And Elon Musk just became a millionaire. Let's go to number seven. Of a trillionaire. First trillionaire in history. And people are cheering his stupidity. They should have never let that happen. Should have never let that happen, people. Should never have that happen.
7: So Elon Musk is now officially a trillionaire, y'all. And my takeaway from that is that humanity has objectively failed miserably. I actually was naive enough to think that the first time I heard the word trillionaire, I was naive enough to think like, oh, we'll never be that stupid and that self-destructive and that crazy to allow anybody to amass that much wealth.
0: Let alone him.
7: Because obviously that gives somebody way too much power, way too much wealth, way too much control, way too much power. And like, it just can't. It, like, we won't do that. Well, not only do we allow it to happen, it happened with a whimper. I didn't see much pushback at all. You know, the media didn't talk about it in the way that they should be talking about it, that this is an egregious and should never be allowed. And here we are. First off, let me just say this. Do yourself a big favor, y'all. Go to YouTube, type in Elon Musk More Perfect Union, and they've done a number of phenomenal, phenomenal breakdowns about this guy. This ultimate fraud, scam artist, ketamine-addicted Nazi prick. They have a great piece on exactly what happened to get him to this point, and that one's titled, We Uncovered a Hidden Wealth Transfer in the SpaceX IPO. You're holding the bag. So what they explain in there is the money that's in a bunch of people's retirement accounts in index funds, right? They put the money in there, you don't think anything of it, and they're supposed to do like relatively safe investments in companies that are proven, but they change the rules to allow in a completely and utterly unproven company and allow Elon Musk to, right off the bat, be included in those index funds. So regular people end up paying a ridiculous price to buy stock in SpaceX to pump up the value to make him a trillionaire effectively. So they actively change the rules to make working class regular people hold the bag and make Elon a trillionaire.
0: You made him a trillionaire. And you know what he's going to do? He's going to build. He's Elon Musk has decided to put a million data centers in low Earth orbit, and he wants to have a million robots. I wish I wasn't making this stuff up, and I don't have the clip for that one. But yes, it's true. He wants to. He has the money now, and like I said, this guy's a nationalist. He's a white nationalist. He's giving Nazi salutes. What do you think he was doing? Swatting a fly? I mean, and I think the Anti-Defamation organization said that he was it was not a Nazi salute. So I guess he was just smoothing his hair forward. I don't know. Like a Nazi salute to me. Well, he was trying to jab. Maybe he was trying to jab somebody in the eye. I mean, yeah, right. It was a Nazi salute. All right? Don't get it twisted. And let's find out how Trump feels about you and your finances. And after starting this war, it's causing all this stuff to go up. Let's go to number five. This is a billionaire. This is what happens when you put billionaires in charge.
11: Trump was in the Oval Office. He was asked about rising prices, Trump said, I love inflation. He said, I love the inflation. I love the inflation. Don Jr. tearfully lowered his head, saying, even inflation gets to hear those words from him, but not me.
0: Okay. So, yeah, he says he loves inflation because he's a billionaire. He's not going to feel it like you do, especially if he's getting free stuff. He's a free chauffeur, driven limousine, free security. Get people staying in his hotels, you know, Secret Service. When the government's down, when you're dying. Well, let's find out why Iran must be destroyed. Why Iran number six? And because they're forced to have nukes now.
12: Let me explain what we did and why I think it was the right thing and why I think, unfortunately, we're really on the wrong course right now. First of all, Iran, as you said, absolutely correctly, poses threats on multiple dimensions. Its missile program, its support for proxy.
0: Okay, this is Susan Rice. And when I finish, pick it back up. This is Susan Rice. She was the former Secretary of State under Obama. No matter what people tell you, Donald Trump will never get a better deal than Obama did. Just like the health care. They get rid of stuff because Obama did it because he's black. And then they don't have anything to replace it with. So let's go ahead and finish that, please. Susan Rice. She knows what she's talking about.
12: She's in the region, it's human rights violations. But the way it poses.
7: By the way, Rich, talking about Iran's human rights violations as we are shoving innocent immigrants into concentration camps and they're getting tortured and raped. And Israel is doing a genocide and shooting children in the face and having right to rape protests. And we're going to talk about Iran's human rights violations. So this first part, the Iran fear-mongering, I don't like. But hold, because it gets much better.
12: A direct threat to Israel, to our allies in the region, to Europe, and potentially to the larger international community is if it were able to acquire a nuclear weapon, or weapons, plural. And so back in 2013, we began to try an effort without using force, but using economic pressure and sanctions that brought Iran to the negotiating table. And after 2 years of negotiations, resulted in a nuclear deal that prevented Iran from building a nuclear weapon.
13: Based on inspections.
12: Based on, not just inspections, based on taking 98% of their fissile material out of the country, shutting down their plutonium reactor, making it impossible for them to put in place the most highly sophisticated centrifuges.
13: And you know they weren't cheating?
12: We know it for two reasons.
13: How?
12: Two ways. One, the intelligence community.
0: Okay, so Bill Maher is questioning her because she's a black woman. She's not supposed to know what she's talking about. This woman, Secretary of State, was Secretary of State. I think she speaks a couple of languages. And just like with Donald Trump running against Harris, they think because the woman's black, then she's incompetent. No, this woman knows exactly what she's talking about. And she knows a lot more than Donald Trump, Hayesack, and J.D. Vance put together. Go ahead, finish that, please. If she's correct about this.
12: Until 2018, when the prior president pulled out.
13: Not Israel.
12: Yes. And secondly, that they were not cheating on the Iran nuclear deal.
13: That's not what.
12: And secondly, the IAEA had, the International Atomic Energy Agency, had 24/7 intrusive inspections in all of Iran's nuclear facilities. So when the United States withdrew from the nuclear deal, the deal was being implemented fully. But even if you don't buy that,
13: if Netanyahu thought they weren't cheating, why was he so adamant to get out of the deal?
7: Because he's a liar, Bill. He's a liar, you idiot, you dip, you moron. You still haven't figured out that Israel is interested only in the Greater Israel Project. They want to expand their borders. They want all of the West Bank. They want all of Gaza. They want probably all of Syria. They want parts of Egypt. They want Jordan. They want to expand their borders. The reason why Iran needs to be destroyed in order for them to do that is they're the only regional actor with the power to push back against them. Iran funds Hezbollah, Iran funds Hamas, it funds resistance to Israel, it is opposed to Israel. They are blocking Israel from creating their Greater Israel, their Greater Israel plan, from implementing their Greater Israel plan, okay? That's what's going on here.
0: Okay, and he's right. They need the United States to take out Iran because they can't do it by themselves. That's why they're taking it. That's why when we get a deal, whatever they're talking about, or a ceasefire, Israel violates it because because they need this war to go on. Otherwise, Netanyahu is facing prosecution. He's going to be going to jail for some stuff that's happening in Israel that our media doesn't report about. All right, and the media is controlled by billionaires. I keep trying to explain that to y'all. They don't care about this war because the oil companies and everybody are making a mint out of it. The defense contractors, everybody. So, and they're the only ones making money while we pay the price in gas and everything else, gasoline and everything else, and energy costs, BGE, you name it. Okay, and number eight, Iran war wasn't about nuclear weapons. And this is why. Go ahead, play number eight, please.
13: But if Netanyahu thought they weren't cheating, why was he so adamant to get out of the deal?
12: Because this is the right question. It gets back to your original point. It wasn't just about nuclear in the minds of the Israelis.
7: Oh, so now you even have the Obama administration officials who were right on this issue and solved this issue. Even they are now coming out and saying, this had nothing to do with nuclear stuff, did it? Because we solved that. If you cared about Iran becoming nuclear, then this deal quite literally, just factually, empirically, objectively solved it. Where we had the IAEA go in there all the time, make sure they weren't enriching past a certain point. They could only use enrich for power for their power grid and for scientific research. And it was locked down. It was done. It was over. It was a wrap. It was taken off the table as an issue. They followed the deal over a dozen times, verified by the IAEA. Every time they went in there, they said they're following the deal. And what happened? Trump got in there in 2018 and he ripped up the deal that they were following and they were abiding by.
0: Like
7: he ripped up the deal and he spit in their eye. Well, if you're them, you'd be crazy not to build nukes then, right? Because what the U.S. and Israel are showing is you're hostile. You're not actually interested in peace. You say we're not interested in peace. You're not actually interested in peace because we're doing what you want vis-a-vis nuclear and it's not enough for you, right? And so when even the Obama officials are admitting, like, yeah, the aggressor here is Netanyahu. He's the aggressor. Israel is the aggressor. That has nothing to do with nuclear.
12: In the minds of the Israelis.
13: So he was lying when he
12: said... No, not lying.
13: Well, that's what he said to me.
7: Yes, he was.
13: He said, we don't agree. We don't believe that they're not cheating.
12: Because
13: they're going to get a weapon and we got to get it.
12: And when we had a mechanism in place to prevent them from getting it, he urged President Trump to get out of the deal.
7: Yep.
12: They got out of the deal. And what happened? Iran built up its arsenal. Now they have 440 kilograms of highly enriched uranium.
7: Right. As they should.
12: Up enough for 10 bombs.
13: Right.
12: They have a sophisticated missile program. They now control the Strait of Hormuz.
7: So in other words, y'all f***ed up by pulling out of that deal.
12: And they are tanking the global economy as a consequence. And what have we done? We went to war and we have not either dealt with the nuclear program or verifiably dealt with the missile program or the proxy problem.
0: Okay. Let's play at your own risk. Play at your own risk. Back in the hip-hop days, breakdance days. Play at your own risk. Yeah. That's when rap was good, really good. High quality. And the dancing was pretty good, too. All right, so you have that situation where they made things worse by pulling out of the deal. And it wasn't for our Trump was encouraged by Netanyahu to pull out of that deal, by the way. The deal was working. We had people go on the ground to go investigate. And let's do one more, then we got a guest coming in. I think Dr. B will be calling in pretty soon. And maybe Brother Duggar about his events this weekend. So let's talk about why Iran's forced to have nukes now, and that would be number nine. They're actually forced because of our actions. Number nine now.
7: That 100% stems from his Islamophobia and his bigotry. 100%. Because any reasonable person who's objectively looking at the situation will come to the inevitable conclusion that the only reason Iran wants a nuke is to establish deterrence against Western aggression. Let me repeat that. The only reason Iran would want a nuke is to establish deterrence against Western aggression. They would be insane to not have a nuke. Knowing now that Israel and the U.S. will repeatedly, illegally, and offensively attack them, M-bomb their schools and hospitals and bridges and steel factories and petrochemical plants and everything under the sun. So, if anything, they've been vindicated every step of the way. But here's somebody who knows about the politics of the nuclear agreement and explains it to Bill Maher like he's a baby.
0: He's talking about Susan Rice. Bill Maher thinks he knows what he's talking about, but he doesn't.
14: Susan Rice implemented that policy, and she's brilliant. So, I mean, she has more sense than her pinky finger than Bill Maher had in his whole body, but he's so arrogant with his white supremacist attitude that he thinks he's smarter than that Secretary of State, that he must pretty much slam about his knowledge with regard to the not only the nuclear deal, but Iran and Iranian culture and our military readiness as a solution to deterrence for Iran to own a bomb in the first place. There's no military, I'm going to say this again, there's no military solution. I haven't been in the military, I'm a retired military officer. There's no military solution to what's going on in Iran right now. It has to be handled by diplomacy, which is, I don't agree with everything Obama did, but he was wise enough to understand that. We are not in a situation where we can defeat Iran. I'm just going to tell you that right. I'm straight up, whether you like it or not. And we have one of the greatest militaries in the world, best trained military in the world. But because of their geography and where they're located in the world and their ability to control world commerce by simply shutting down the Strait of Hormuz, we're in no position to dictate to them terms about anything. And Trump gave them that gift. They can shut down world economy anytime they want because now, guess what? Because greed is good, we have a global economy. So what you do in one part of the world affects everybody, including us. Okay? So if even though we don't use any of the Iranian oil, right? You know, we don't use their oil, and we are net exporter of oil. What that does is because one out of every five barrels of oil come out of Iran, that raises the price of oil globally, because you're missing a large segment of the total world oil production. Even though we don't use that oil, it's all global because we have a global economy now. Greed is good. Remember that. All right. So that's the best way I can illustrate to you how sometimes greed isn't good, especially when you're too damn greedy. Nobody should have $1 trillion in this country, not with poor people and people living in the streets. Hell no. Some people can't afford medical. I mean, give me a break. Nobody should have that much money. I don't give a damn who you eat. Elon Musk didn't work that hard, I'm telling you. He's not that smart. We got a black man in freaking Zimbabwe that made a car that runs off the radio waves of the air, okay? And he's going to start mass producing them and send them to African nation. They tried to steal a patent. When he was here, they poisoned his assistant and him. And they almost killed him, but they killed his assistant. Chicken Busso, that's his name. So you will find in a few years that Elon Musk is not that damn smart. What he did was he mass produced a battery that somebody else invented for the Tesla. That's all he did. He stole somebody else's idea and mass produced it. That's it. But he's no smarter than that black man in Zimbabwe, and that black man hasn't been a trillionaire either. I'll say that no man has any business being a trillionaire in this world. That's too much. Too much money. All right? Because you didn't, I mean, come on now. You come here from South Africa, you utilize our people's money to make yourself a trillionaire, and they explained to you, they broke it down to you about using our retirements to build up his stock portfolio. He used us to do that. And he's going to hurt us as soon as he gets enough money to do so. And when he makes all these freaking million robots, who do you think is going to be in charge of those million robots? Elon freaking Musk, a Nazi. So we got to think about stuff when we start cheering these trillionaires, these billionaires, and there's only a finite amount of money in the American economy. I can't be a billionaire without underpaying you. Okay? We can't have 1,000 billionaires in the United States without underpaying the rest of the people, the workers, the people that make it possible for them to be billionaires. They can't do it without us, and when we decide to stop working, they're in trouble. So if they build these robots, guess what? They won't need us anymore. That's why we got to be smart about this stuff. Billionaires should not be the ones benefiting from AI, and like Bernie Sanders was trying to tell us, AI and robot technology. Billionaires should not be the only ones benefiting from that because they're using our money research and development from our country and from our universities to build this stuff. It's our money they use to put us out of work. They should have no say-so on how that technology would be used, not total say-so over it, and we're so stupid we give it to them. They don't deserve it. 60% of the wealth in this country is inherited anyway. So, I mean, just because somebody's a billionaire don't mean they're smart. Ask Donald Trump. All right? Stop just falling for stuff. Stop falling for the okey-doke. Please, before it's too late. Okay, that was my rant. All right, this is, and that's getting back to, let me play that last one. Number three, doctors. Hold on a second. Okay. Hold on.
15: Ronald Reagan didn't invent the term welfare queen, but he...
14: Okay. Let's try number two. More Desmond Campbell. Just reiterate what I'm saying. You can't trust everything people say because it's in a position of authority. And our media has failed us on this war and everything else lately because it's controlled by billionaires. Number two. Just reiterate my point. Think about what you know now and listen to this.
6: How often does your job call you out of bed in the middle of the night?
14: Go to number one. Doctors don't make night calls anymore. Go to number one. You take your butt to the hospital. Go.
6: You know, if you were to follow a busy doctor as he makes his daily round of calls, you'd find yourself having a mighty busy time keeping up with him. Time out for many men of medicine usually means just long enough to enjoy a cigarette. And because they know what a pleasure it is to smoke a mild, good-tasting cigarette, they're particular about the brand they choose. In a repeated national survey, doctors in all branches of medicine, doctors in all parts of the country were asked, "What cigarette do you smoke, doctor?" Once again, the brand named most was Camel. Yes, according to this repeated nationwide survey, more doctors smoke Camels than any other cigarette. Why not change to Camels for the next 30 days and see what a difference it makes in your smoking enjoyment? See how Camels agree with your throat. See how mild and good-tasting a cigarette can be.
14: Okay. Now, know what you know. Think about that commercial. That commercial might kill millions of people. You know, that commercial might kill millions of people. You can't believe everything somebody in a position of authority tell you. Sometimes you got to question stuff. And this is why we want to keep the Collegiate School for Boys open. We're going to have a rally tomorrow in front of City Hall. Hope you'll be there from at 5 o'clock, from 5 to 7. And we'll try to bring some refreshments and water and some snacks down there. But we need to show up, people, because every black person I know wants that school to stay open. Everyone's explaining what was going on. But we have black people, black mayor, black governor, as I said before, a black-controlled city council, black delegates in that area. And they all seem to want to close the school. And so if this would be representing us, because they're not kings or queens, this would be representatives, and they're not doing our wish, following our wishes, then who are they representing? That's my question. Now, let's bring up Dr. B without further ado. See some surprise.
16: Hey,
14: what's going on?
16: Hey, this is Dr. B. How you doing? I'm out in the community today.
14: Oh, y'all in the community. Get it for the community. Okay, that's what I like to hear.
16: Yes.
14: Yeah.
16: So guess what? We had a beautiful event, the All Facts What It Really Cost to Be Him event we had last Saturday, June 13th, at Kappa State University. It was wonderful. Wallow came out. Some of the former Ravens came out.
14: Good. I hope they come to the event tomorrow.
16: Look, Dr. B made men's dream come true. I gave away a pre-owned car.
14: Wow.
16: I gave away 470-inch TVs.
14: Two John Miller
16: people. Away a trip.
14: And she came on Carl Tyrone Show announcers now. But go ahead. Start from the top. What did you give away? Start from the top. Read them and weep. Go ahead. Start from the top.
16: A pre-owned car. Ford Focus car.
14: See what you missed?
16: I gave away.
14: Go ahead.
16: Say it again.
14: Go ahead. I'm telling away. See what they missed? Go ahead. Continue.
16: Yeah. I gave away a trip to Dominican Republic for the man only. Just one ticket for the man only.
14: Why the man only?
16: For a weekend.
14: Okay, go ahead. Continue.
16: Yep. I gave away two tickets to the Ravens game, club level 200 section.
14: Okay.
16: I gave away two tickets to the Wizards game, Boston Wizards game. They can pick any game they want to go to, and those tickets is on the second row.
14: Okay.
16: I gave away a Benedetto suit.
14: Wow.
16: It was worth $1,000 with
14: shirt,
16: tie, handkerchief, socks, the whole work. The whole
14: ensemble. A handkerchief, too? A hanky? Oh, my
16: yeah,
14: God.
16: Yeah, the whole socks, the whole ensemble.
14: I like a good suit.
16: I gave away
14: a nice hat,
16: 470-inch TVs for a man cave.
14: Oh, my God.
16: I need
14: a new TV in my man cave. Go ahead.
16: Also, a male therapist donated four free sessions for therapy for a male therapist.
14: All right. All right. Sounds like a lot of fun.
16: It was awesome.
14: Tell us what the whole purpose of this event was, Dr. B.
16: It was a men's summit. It was a men's summit because a lot of our men suffer in silence.
14: Right.
16: And so we was there helping to encourage them and build them up and help them to understand that it's other men in the community that look like you that been through the same things that you've been through, but right. now they made it through and they're successful. So we had Dr. Andre Bunley from the mayor's office. He was there. And they was very excited to see him because, you know, he used to be the principal at Walbrook High School.
14: Wow.
16: He also ran for mayor back in the day. So the community was happy to see him to find out that he grew up in White Rock.
14: Wow. Did they have any law enforcement?
16: And he went to Penn State.
14: Did they have any law enforcement from Baltimore County in there?
16: No, they just had...
14: I got one... I got a quick announcement.
16: Yeah, well.
14: I got a quick announcement. I'm going to say this real quick. Yeah, I just went to traffic court in Kaysville this morning. There's had to be 60 people in there. Every last one were black. The last time I came to check, I think Kaysville is majority white. Every last one of those people in traffic court was black. So if you are a Baltimore County police officer, you mean to tell me that only black people commit traffic crimes? Give me a break. White people don't commit no traffic crimes, huh? They don't speed or drive reckless? Oh, my God. Incredible. And Tim Scott told me that racism, that this is not a racist country. And Clarence Thomas said that racism is over, so we don't need a Voting Rights Act. Go ahead. I'm sorry. I just didn't get my rant out. Go ahead.
16: That's okay.
14: But they threw my case out. They just dropped everything. But go ahead.
16: Oh, that's good. I'm glad.
14: Because we had a black judge with some damn sense. Fortunately, the judge was black. Go ahead, I'm sorry.
16: I'm glad it worked out for you.
14: Yes, it did. You got a black judge.
16: But it was just so phenomenal. And while I was there, and he spoke truth to the young boys that was there and told them that, listen, you know, don't be followers. You know, be who you are.
14: That's
16: not
14: right.
16: Not who you're trying to be. Right, but it was just such a powerful event
14: for a man. Let me
16: wonderful.
14: Say this for any man that's listening.
16: Yes, for men and boys.
14: Let me say this
16: yes.
14: as a man, not as a woman, as a man. I'm saying this as a man. If you are a man, especially if you have a son, you want your son to want to be like you. All right, don't try to be mm-hmm. like your son. You want your son to be like right. you. That's stop right. trying to be like everybody else. You would want if you want to be a confident man, you want people to be like you, because that means you're doing right. the right thing. You know you're doing the right thing. And mm-hmm. so you expect people to be like you. Otherwise, you're not going to have right. a lot to do with them if they're not.
16: Right.
14: You know what I'm saying? Yep. A good man's not going to run around with a bunch of duds. He's just not. You know, you're not going to have much, you know, a good man, a stud hanging with a bunch of slugs. He's just not going to do it. He ain't got time for it. Mm-hmm. You know what I'm saying? It just slows down his momentum. And I'm not saying to be mean or anything. I'm just saying that if you want to be, somebody once told me that if you, have 9 broke friends, you're going to be the 10th one. And it's not always about money. Sometimes it's about, you know, your word and how you carry yourself.
16: Right.
14: You know what I'm saying? Because I know poor people I have a lot more respect for than I have for rich people like Donald Trump. Go ahead. I'm sorry. Yeah.
16: But it was a wonderful event. The boys really loved it. You know, that was there. The men, they really, you know, really loved it. And it was just a phenomenal event. And then what really kicked it off was Dr. B making men's dreams come true with all these prizes, and they were just so happy. And when so I'm actually doing a commercial about Dr. B making men's dreams come true, but about giving a car away. So we're going to actually do a commercial in the car and have the car winner. His young man, his name is Earl Weaver. He actually won the car. He was so, so happy. And it was such a phenomenal behind the whole issue about the car, because a young lady, her friend gave her the ticket, which was the winning ticket, right? And when she came up, Rallo was like, oh, it's a man has to win it. And she was like, oh, my man is right here. And so he came up, and Rallo say, brother, be honest with me. You know, we're trying to make men's dreams come true that's here that don't have a car. We're trying to give them a helping hand, you know, so they can do like Ubers or whatever they can do with the car to help them out. He was like, brother, do you have a car? And the guy was like, yeah, I have a car while I'm. He was like, brother, do you mind if I put your ticket on the side and pick another ticket for maybe a guy that's here that don't have a car? He was like, sure, Wallow. That was phenomenal for me to see that, right? And so Wallow picked another ticket, and the young man, this young man named Earl Weaver, he won. He was so excited, so happy, because he's a college graduate, and he had been saving for a car, right? And he was just so happy to win this car. It was just some phenomenal. It was just wonderful. It was just a beautiful, beautiful event.
14: So it sounds like you had a phenomenal time. And what's the next time you do one of these? And what's the follow up?
16: I was gonna do one next year.
14: Next year. When? About what time?
16: The same time. It's a pre Father's Day event, so we're gonna do it before Father's Day, because in June. It's men's health awareness. Men's mental health awareness. So that's why we did it on Saturday, June 13th. So it's going to be around the same time.
14: So hopefully we're looking to have Dr. Vince supposed to be calling in pretty soon. And speaking of making men's dreams come true, we have young men at the Collegiate School for Boys whose dreams we're trying to make come true. And I'm hoping that you took some time out and hand out flyers at Coppin and places like that. And I think certain people tell me they would try to get a hold of the Divine Nine and try to see if they could help out. But we need to show up in numbers. We really do for these young people. And in case you don't, I know what I'm talking about the Baltimore Collegiate School for Boys. It is the only all-boys charter school left in Baltimore City. And they basically take poor, underprivileged black boys, people that are considered uneducable, and they have a 90% success rate of getting them through high school and a 50% success rate at getting them through college. And Dr. Events should be calling them with a weekly update. They are trying to shut the school down, and it's right now he has a final appeal that was supposed to took place June 24th, but he's extended it to July. And hopefully we can be there for them there too. And this is more than, I would always say that the way I knew who was on the right side of the argument was when I was there at that first school board meeting, and when those kids stood up to give their speeches, I mean, some of those kids were brilliant, they broke down in tears. And I watched these kids cry, you know what I'm saying? That told me who was right. And I thought that school being closed down. And the thought of going to these public schools in Baltimore City, to them, I guess, is like a sentence to the Maryland State Penitentiary. You know, because in their schools, they went to places like Australia. They went to London, England, and got to see the world. Some people never go outside Baltimore. Some people they're born next to the cemetery. They go to the penitentiary in their neighborhood, and they probably stay in a 6-block radius, you know, and then they die and they're buried in that cemetery. You know, so it's good to get out and see different things. There's a world out there. And unfortunately, to have true freedom, you got to have the financial ability to enjoy that freedom. And so that the part that we're that we fail to realize is that these boys, they need the be given the opportunity to live a better life, and that's what they're hoping for when they attend that school and work so hard to graduate. And I would always say that opportunity is the biggest tool to fight against crime. A lot of times, people that commit crimes will fall into a crime-ridden lifestyle. They do so out of hopelessness, you know, if they're not drug addicted. And so, yes, you have addictions. You have crimes of addiction. And you have crimes of desperation, like selling drugs or whatever. And once you get that criminal record, it's hard to get a job. You know, get out of jail, the only thing you got is a criminal record. That's hard to do. So Is there anything you want to add with regard to getting the people at Cobham involved? That'd be, I think, that's your hangout. And maybe, yeah. Go ahead. I'm listening.
16: That's my love. Cobham is my love. So what you can do is you can contact me. You can go to askdrb@yahoo.com.
14: Yeah.
16: And you can contact me.
14: Do they have a
16: ASKDR?
14: Do they have a community outreach?
16: At Coppin?
14: Yeah.
16: You can contact.
14: Because I'm pretty Coppin. Sure there's a lot of young people there that they knew. If they just knew, they would be willing to participate in something like that. You know what I'm saying? Because a lot of times we don't give young people enough credit. And
16: you can contact Coppin University. You can contact Coppin University, and you can ask for the community outreach department.
14: So, again, I'm waiting for Dr. Ben to call. Let me see if I can just hold on for a minute. War. Okay. Let me see something here. Hold on a second. I'm waiting for Dr. Ben to call in. And he said he's calling in, so. I did want him to get his was weekly update, and
16: okay. Thank you so much, Tyrone. I appreciate you.
14: Well, I appreciate you calling in. Yeah. So
16: you have a great day. Okay.
14: All right. Thank you.
16: All right. All right. Bye-bye.
14: All right. Okay. Just give me a minute here.
17: I got a number right here on my phone. Could you call him, please? Yeah.
14: So that was Dr. B, and we're about to close out. I was trying to wait for Dr. Event to call in so he gets a weekly update, but he hasn't called in yet. He was in and out of meetings, and there you go. Thanks. He was out of meetings all day, so. We'll see what happens. But at any rate, again, we're I was expecting Charlie Duggar to call in about his thing tomorrow with the not tomorrow, but this weekend. He's supposed to be having something for young boys and young men. Young men's and young boys gathering that he's supposed to be having. He does a lot of things in the community, Brother Charlie Duggar. He does the Garvey Day. Right now, they're meeting about Kwanzaa at Morgan. So he may not be able to get to the foes to lay off base.
17: Yeah, open. Good luck.
14: All right, thanks. So, yeah. So, I'm sorry. Yeah. All right. So I want to thank Dr. B for calling in. And right now, my technician is trying to straighten out stuff with Dr. Vett. I hope we have enough time to get him on. You know, so I'm just trying to make this happen. But between that meeting and he's doing, and the meeting that Charlie Duggar is doing, there's a lot going on. There's a lot going on this week, and there's going to be a Juneteenth celebration. It's free. It's going to be on Friday. It's going to be at the center up on in Park Heights. Oh God, I'm trying to remember the name of the center. I would probably out as soon as I get my phone back. But yeah, there's a lot of Juneteenth celebrations going on. You probably go on Google and Google up a lot of that stuff. The problem I have with Juneteenth is it's actually a celebration of, instead of reparations, they gave it Juneteenth. And all Juneteenth was there were slaves in Texas, Galveston, Texas, that were working, and they didn't know they were free. So what they did was they sent 2,000 troops into Galveston, Texas to tell them they were free. And they didn't send a Pony Express. They didn't send a messenger. They sent 2,000 troops into Galveston, Texas to tell these people that they were free. My problem with this is these people, like I said, greed is good. These people are so greedy, they didn't bother to tell these slaves they were free. And the way the Emancipation Proclamation worked, if you read the Emancipation Proclamation, it said that slaves of states that are in rebellion are hereby forever free. Okay, so I think we got that event on.
18: Yes, sir.
14: Okay, and you had to liberate those states before you could actually free the slaves. But go ahead, Dr. Vent, give us a weekly update, and we're going to get up there.
18: Hey, everyone. Good to talk to you again. We're moving along on the appeal process, but today is a bittersweet day, as of yesterday was the last day of school. And so I had to say goodbye to all my staff and all my students and everything like that. And it was a pretty tough day. Today is somewhat a bittersweet as well, as I walked through the building and furniture and things are being removed from our building. But we're fighting on nonetheless. Okay. Our appeal is moving forward. We're not having our hearing in June. We will have a conference with our judge August the 7th. So as it stands, should we win our case and our appeal, this whole year,

0: Friday, June the 19th, from 2 to 6 p.m. It's going to be held at 5011 Arbutus Avenue, Langston Hughes Community Center. All right, it's 5011 Arbutus Avenue, Baltimore, Maryland, 21215. And so I hope you'll be there and join us as we honor Juneteenth. Powerful.
1: I will do my best. I will do my best to join everyone, and I appreciate the community.
0: Yeah.
1: I appreciate you, Brother Tyrone, especially. I really appreciate you and all of your advocacy and your support and your leadership.
0: It's our duty.
1: Because that's what it takes. It takes people in our community to be the leaders, to let the powers be know how we feel, so it's not just me out there, the lone voice in the wilderness. So I thank people like yourself and Eartha and so many other people in the community that have been supportive of us.
0: Well, we're just following your lead. You're doing a good thing, and we want to make sure you keep doing that good thing. And we have our detractors, and we have to deal with those detractors. So when we fight, we win. And with that, I see you all tomorrow at 5 p.m. in front of City Hall tomorrow to stop the closed rally, to stand up for those young men. Unity is our superpower, and when we fight, we win. And with that, join me next week, same bad time, same bad channel, next Wednesday at 12 p.m. And I thank you for your time.
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0: The time has come to keep it real on Keeping It Real with Reverend Al Sharpton. A very good afternoon to all of you across the country and good morning to our West Coast listeners. Welcome to all those listening on SiriusXM, Channel 126, Urban View, where talk empowers and becomes action. I'm Dominique Sharpton. I'm Reverend Sharpton's eldest daughter. I'm sitting in for the Rev today. Reverend Sharpton is traveling to Chicago, Illinois. I'm sure that he's told all of you about what's going on in Chicago, and certainly we are all very excited about what's happening in Chicago this week as they are opening the Obama Presidential Center, officially opening this week on Chicago's South Side. And Rev is traveling to Chicago for the opening of the Obama Presidential Center, and I'm sitting in the hot seat and excited to join you all for another exciting Keeping It Real conversation today. And certainly for all those who want to join in and talk with us today, you can call us at 1-877-532-5797, 1-877-532-5797. Certainly good afternoon to all those who are tuning in, watching us via live stream on nationalactionnetwork.net, and those who are joining in on the message board. Good afternoon to the message board as well. Certainly, as I mentioned, and with the Obama Presidential Center opening this weekend, certainly it's unlike any traditional presidential library. In my opinion, the center is certainly designed as a museum, as a civic engagement hub, as a public gathering space, and it's a real amazing. They have a library branch and an athletic center, and it's a real decked out facility. And it's opening, of course, during the Juneteenth holiday. And certainly we are excited about that. It sits right in Jackson Park, near the community where President Barack Obama began his political career. And this is really, you know, bigger than Barack Obama. You know, the first thing I think I would say is, you know, it's not really a story about a building. It's a story about possibility. And certainly for many Americans, and particularly Black Americans, right? Barack Obama's election in 2008, to me, represented something that many people never thought they would see in their lifetime. And so we have to remember that context, and those there were people who were alive, who remembered segregated schools, and who remembered separate water fountains, and who remembered being unable to vote. And so within one generation, America elected its first Black president. And certainly we are excited about the presidential library that's being unveiling in Chicago, Illinois. And did y'all hear as we're talking about it, and certainly want to get into some of the hot topics, obviously, of today and of this week. But J.D. Vance, y'all's vice president, said that Black history was not being erased. He was on The View. And he rejected claims that Black history was being erased. And so this, you know, ties into what's happening with the Obama Library being unveiled, with the fact that they're taking Black history out of the curriculum, out of schools, out of institutions. And you know, critics point to court rulings ordering exhibits about slavery, and how we have these racial discrimination conversations, and how these things are restored after the removal or federal sites. And civil rights groups have argued, right, that there's a broader effort to minimize Black history, and certainly the diversity initiatives. And so this conversation is not really about museums. It's not about memory. It's not about, you know, how we are really having these conversations around race. But who gets to tell America's story? Every nation, right, chooses what it remembers. Every nation chooses what it teaches. Every nation chooses what it honors. But the debate remains whether these discussions about slavery and segregation, about Jim Crow, about discrimination in the civil rights movement, are they being intentionally minimized? And so some argue that America is becoming too focused on race, and others are saying, well, it's becoming really uncomfortable about telling the truth about race. But they're two very different arguments. And so Black history is not separate from American history. You can't tell the story of America without discussing slavery, and you certainly can't discuss democracy without discussing voting rights. And so that's why we are on the front lines. That's why we are staying steadfast and remaining vigilant to understanding that we are the history makers. We are those that are setting the tone and creating the path, and we are the ones at the end of the day, ladies and gentlemen, who have to tell our stories. We are the ones responsible for how our stories and the unveiling of these historic moments that we are living, especially today, especially now, how they will be recorded in record history, and how history will tell our stories. And so this is very important time. And I don't know if Black history can ever really be separated from American history. I don't know if schools are really teaching enough about Black history. And I feel like there's a lot more that we can be doing to really deal with the conversation about how these conversations are being excluded from our education curriculum. But have you seen efforts in your community to remove or minimize historical conversation? And so we want to talk about that as well. Got a lot to deal with and a lot to talk about today. And certainly also want to talk about this really horrific situation where we've been hearing and certainly news are unveiling this terrible tragedy that this one-year-old was killed by police. Want to talk about and lift up the name of Cohen Wiley on today, who was killed in Mississippi after police opened fire during what reportedly began as a shoplifting call. And we've been having conversations all night about this, but according to reports, you know, police are saying that the vehicle accelerated toward the officers, while the family says that the child's mother tried to warn the officers that the baby was inside the vehicle. Now, the family have called upon civil rights attorney Benjamin Crump and community advocates. We are demanding, obviously, that the body camera and Walmart surveillance footage be released. And before we even, you know, get lost in the legal language, you know, let's say the most important thing very clearly, and that is that a baby is dead. A one-year-old did not shoplift. A one-year-old did not threaten police. A one-year-old did not create the circumstances that led to gunfire. So the question, you know, this country has to answer is, you know, how does a suspected shoplifting call end with a dead child? And this story certainly sits, you know, at the intersection of policing and race and poverty and all that we've been talking about and dealing with around public safety and obviously accountability. Because when police respond to a situation and the public, you know, expects them to reduce a danger, not to escalate it. And the job of policing is not just enforcement, it is judgment and it is restraint and it is decision making under pressure. And when the state uses deadly force, especially in a situation that began as a property crime, the standard has to be set extremely high. And we hear the same phrases over and over again and again after these police shootings. The suspect failed to comply. The officer feared for their life. The vehicle moved toward the officers. The matter is under investigation. We can't release footage yet. But for families, those phrases just don't answer the deeper moral question. Was there another way? Could officers have backed up? Could they have followed the vehicle? There's so many conversations that can be had, and that is the real issue. You know, if every moment of fear becomes justification for deadly force, communities are always one misunderstanding away from a tragedy. And we've got to do better than that. And we've got to realize the value of a child's life. We also have to talk about, of course, how society measures innocence. And this is something that obviously gets deeper with the conversation. But when a child is killed, everyone agrees it's tragic, right? But too often the conversation quickly shifts toward defending the system. People start asking, well, what did the adults do? Why were they there? Why didn't they comply? You know, what did the police know? And those questions matter, yes, legally, right? But morally, they can't erase the death of a child. A baby's life cannot become collateral damage. And if we can normalize a baby being killed during a response to alleged shoplifting, then something is deeply broken in our understanding of public safety. And so we've got to talk about that. And we've got a lot to talk about, and we are dealing with a lot here. But certainly this case and this situation is something that certainly rang very deeply as mothers, as community advocates, as those who really advocate for young people and who deal with having these uncomfortable conversations and deal with these tragedies of having to console loved ones day after day after, losing their loved ones to tragedies like this, tragedies that can be prevented, tragedies that, you know, obviously with, you know, some type of resonance that we have, some type of fervor and activity, you know, we can save lives and we can prevent these things from happening. And transparency also matters. So the family is demanding the release of body camera footage, Walmart surveillance footage. I hope that footage gets released. And it matters because we can't have accountability based only on, you know, the press releases, what's coming out in the media, what's coming out in the press. And so really think that we need to really galvanize our efforts in standing with the family in this matter and standing with the family, as they are trying to obviously not only deal with this loss, but deal with how we react to these things and how we deal with these things moving forward into the future. We're taking your calls all over the country. 1-877-532-5797. 1-877-532-5797. We'll be back with more of Keeping It Real with Sharpton. We'll be right back.
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2: It's Sybil Wilkes with what we need to know. The U.S. and Iran are officially set to sign a framework agreement Friday. Speaking at the G7 summit in France, President Trump expressed frustration with Israel's actions against Hezbollah, while Iran warned that an Israeli presence in Lebanon would violate the agreement. Vice President J.D. Vance confirmed details won't be released until negotiations advance, but the deal ensures the reopening of the Strait of Hormuz and direct talks regarding Iran's nuclear program. Back in the USA, results are in from yesterday's primary runoffs across Georgia, Alabama, and Oklahoma. President Trump's political influence faced a major test. In Georgia's Senate race, the last-minute endorsement by the president carried GOP Congressman Mike Collins to victory over former football coach Derek Dooley. In Alabama, the Trump-backed Congressman Barry Moore defeated Navy SEAL Jared Hudson. However, in Georgia's gubernatorial race, Rick Jackson captured the nomination, defeating Trump-endorsed Burt Jones. Severe weather on the horizon. The National Hurricane Center issued tropical storm watches for the states of Texas and Louisiana coastlines. A tropical disturbance is expected to strengthen, likely forming the first named storm of the season. And spaghetti models track the system moving inland, threatening widespread flash flooding from the Gulf Coast into Mississippi. The New York Knicks are writing their names in the history books. The newly crowned champions drew an astonishing average of 25 million viewers on ABC and ESPN for Saturday's decisive Game 5 victory over the Spurs, marking the highest NBA Finals viewership since a guy named Michael Jordan led the 1998 Chicago Bulls against Utah. To subscribe to my free daily newsletter, please visit SybilWilkes.com. For all the news 24/7, go to News1.com. I'm Sybil Wilkes. Be informed, be empowered.
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8: It's hard to believe that 2026 is halfway over. It's startling that 6 months have passed already. When you were 10, it seemed like your teen years would never come. By the time you're a teenager, you just can't wait for 21. However, do you remember when 30 years old seemed to come right after 23? And then 40 and 30 years felt like they were only a couple years apart. Wow. And at 40, statistics say that your life is half over if you are blessed. At 50, some of us start having pains in parts of our bodies that we didn't even know we had. Then here comes 60, and everybody is saying yes, ma'am, or no, sir, to you. By your 70s, you become acutely aware that life is way too short, that time moves way too fast, and there definitely are no replays and no rewinds. So relish every second of every minute of every hour you are blessed to have, because time cannot be repeated.
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0: Keeping It Real. I'm Dominique, Reverend Sharpton's eldest daughter, sitting in for the Rev today. Rev is traveling to Chicago, where he will attend the opening of the President Obama Library that is happening. The unveiling and opening is happening this week. And Rev is traveling to Chicago, but I am sitting in the hot seat, and we've got a lot to talk about and certainly want to hear from you. You can call in and join in on the conversation today by calling us at 1-877-532-5797. You can also join us and write your messages on the message board and join the conversation online for all those watching and tuning in via live stream at nationalactionnetwork.net. We were talking about this horrific tragedy that has happened in Mississippi, where this one-year-old was killed by police in a crossfire, not crossfire, well, police shooting, open fire in response to what appears to have been a shoplifting call. And this young man, this little baby, was unfortunately killed in that situation, Cohen Wiley. We were talking about this, and certainly, obviously, the value of a child's life is significant, and also the family and the parents have called on the help from civil rights attorney Benjamin Crump, and they've called demanding the release of the body camera footage and the Walmart surveillance footage that will unveil and show some more information in terms of what actually happened here. And, you know, police departments often ask the public, right, to wait for the investigation. But communities, you know, we've waited before. You know, we've waited before. We've waited too often, and it often seems to become a strategy, right, for cooling the public outrage, right, when this happens, until the story just disappears. And so, you know, if the footage supports the officer's account, release it. Release it. You know, if the footage contradicts the officer's account, release it. But either way, we feel that, you know, everyone deserves to see the truth and to know the truth. And it's not really built by withholding that information, but it's built by transparency. And so, you know, this case also connects to, obviously, the broader national pattern, as we have been talking about for a very long time between Black and brown communities, that we've raised concerns, of course, that police encounters escalate too quickly, and especially when poverty and race and criminal suspicion are involved. So we've got a lot to talk about in this situation here. But this shoplifting allegation should not be a death sentence. And certainly, you know, there's some explaining to have to do here when a baby is killed and loses life for, you know, for being in the car. That is what we know. Taking your calls, 1-877-532-5797. Let's get into it and keep it real. Got a lot to talk about. Let's go to Rufus listening to us on line 3 from Savannah, Georgia. Rufus, you're keeping it real. Good afternoon.
1: Good afternoon, Ms. Sharpton. I was speaking to your daddy yesterday, and the issue with the young guy down in Texas, Kamala Anthony.
0: Anthony. Mm-hmm.
1: Yeah, Carmelo.
0: Carmelo Anthony. Mm-hmm. Like the basketball.
1: Yeah, Carmelo. Yeah. Here again, you have another situation where they have manipulated the video. Mm. They've shown two different versions of the video, one 30 seconds or 20 seconds long in the court. And when you go to, when you file the Information Act to see it, it's an 11 minute video. And then in the court, everybody's saying that it's hazy and fuzzy, but the people that goes to the utility room in the county to view it under the Freedom of Information Act, they say it's 4K clear, almost like a a MGM motion picture.
0: Mm-hmm.
1: You know what I'm saying? So somebody's lying in this situation.
0: Oh yeah.
1: Something is not, and this thing is gonna get big. Of course, the young child that we just heard of, the one-year-old baby. You know, my heart going out to that big time because mm-hmm. the baby's gone. But this kid is, and they sent this kid to prison.
0: Yes, 35 years.
1: In less than 24 hours. Mm-hmm. Listen, Ms. Sharpton, I don't want to scare you or nobody else, but I haven't been to prison four times.
0: Mm-hmm.
1: You don't go from the courthouse to the prison in 24 hours.
0: Mm-hmm.
1: Sometimes that process takes 2 months, 2 and 3
0: mm-hmm.
1: months.
0: Mm-hmm.
1: Mm-hmm. And they're so brazen that they sent this kid to a prison where the guy who the incident was against that he was supposed to have killed,
0: mm-hmm.
1: his Met cousin class. Was the warden.
0: Yes, yes.
1: So this thing is much bigger than people think it is.
0: Yes.
1: This thing is much bigger than people think it is. And they have yet, and they're still fighting. I'm talking about the prosecution and the judge are still fighting to keep that video out the public, even though mm-hmm. the trial is over.
0: It's over. Mm-hmm. What's up with that?
1: Something's going on down there. If we don't get a handle on this thing is going to be a lot bigger than anything. But like I say, my condolences go out to the one-year-old baby. But I really want to bring that out. I spoke to you there yesterday about mm-hmm. it, and this thing been bothering me, that how they can say that people jumped this kid.
0: Yeah.
1: Four or five guys jumped this kid.
0: Yeah. No, it's outrageous. It's outrageous, Rufus. Thank you so much for your call. It's outrageous. And yeah, they say that, well, the case is over. The trial is over. You know, he got his sentence. You know, people are arguing back and forth about, you know, well, yeah, you know, the kid shouldn't have had a knife. And, you know, life loss is life loss. And yes, you know, that is very true. But there are elements to this situation that have not yet come out. That have not been disclosed. And so, you know, we talking about where's all the facts? Where's all the information? What's up with, you know, withholding stuff and trying to keep things hidden and secret and, you know, all that. If, you know, what's the deal with that? But thank you so much, Rufus. I appreciate your call. Appreciate you keeping it real. I hear that music. We're going to take a break. Got a lot of folks holding on, and we're going to get to y'all. And those that want to also chime in on the conversation today, call us at 1-877-532-5797. We'll be back with more of Keeping It Real with Sharpton. We'll be right back.

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0: Real. I'm Dominique Sharpton, sitting in for Reverend Sharpton today as Rev is traveling to Chicago, where he will attend the Obama Presidential Center officially opening in Chicago. I'm sitting in the hot seat taking your calls. You can join in from all over the country, all across the country. We're talking to you today, and we are keeping it real. You can join us 1-877-532-5797, 1-877-532-5797. The message board is on and popping as well, as they say. And those of you who are watching us via live stream at nationalactionnetwork.net, thank you for also tuning in and for all of your expertise and analysis as you are joining in and talking about it, how we gonna be about it, we gonna talk about it, and we gonna be about it. Okay, I'm going to read James Mitchell's comment. Sure. Republican drawn maps in several southern states have effectively diluted black voting strength. Yes. So once again, a large portion of the population in the South won't have the representation in government. Very critical point. Thank you, James, for raising that on the message board. And yeah, we're seeing things happening all over the country, right? They're doing a lot of the, having a lot of the redistricting conversations. Gerrymandering is happening. We got a lot of the southern states, you know, having overhauls of how they're dealing with politics and government and, of course, voting. And we have some critical, pivotal elections that are coming up. And we know that there are going to be things happening all over, all across the board to not only restrict, but to detract us from casting our votes, from being confident in our vote, from being stable in our vote, and from understanding of course why our votes matter, and of course the liberties that we are fighting for, why we need to continue to stay in the fight, why liberation and fighting for liberation matters. And for those of you who are watching on the message board through the break, you know, they show you different clips, and there was one where Reverend Sharpton was talking about going to Gory Island and seeing the door of no return, and how that pilgrimage that our ancestors took from Africa over to the Americas, where they were bought and sold as slaves, and to fast forward to now, where we have a lot of liberties that we fought for, y'all, that we have really, really stood the course and making sure that we were organizing to open up our own schools. We were organizing to, you know, learn how to read and write. We were organizing and mobilizing to fight for the right to vote, to fight for desegregation, to fight for so many things that, you know, we take for granted to this day. So many things that we have right now that was fought for. A lot of people died fighting for these liberties. And so we cannot turn a blind eye in this moment as we are seeing the unveiling of the presidential library of Barack Obama, the first black president of the United States that we voted for, that we voted in, that we made a difference, and we stood up and made that happen. And we stood up and made the right to vote happen. And we stood up and made the Civil Rights Act happen. And we stood up and made people pay attention all over the country to why policing in this country matters. And that led to, of course, corporations, you know, having accountability for how their practices and their corporations are standard, where race and equity and equality, you know, should be at the forefront, should be considered. And so we have so many things that we have fought for, so many things that we are still valuable to us, fighting for reparations, you know, fighting for the advancement of technology and the jobs source to open up, where we can, of course, have the opportunities for financial freedom. These things are liberties that we are fighting for. And these things is things that we have to also hold true to our hearts and our steadfast and commitment to stay in the fight. 1-877-532-5797. Let's go back to the phones. Brother Jacob is holding on, listening to us from Philadelphia on WURD, The Word. You're keeping it real. Good afternoon.
1: Peace be unto you, Sister Dominic, and your father's worldwide listeners. Yeah. You know what? I thank God that Reverend Al, he couldn't clone himself, but he got Dominique to help him in his work, because he can't be at 2-3 places at one time, but he got some good help, some good, you know what I'm saying? So I thank God for that. You know, I'm just hearing about that case in Mississippi that you talked about earlier. And to me, you know, it's almost like it's one thing after another in the disrespect of, I got to say it, black people. Mm-hmm. I mean, this is, there ain't nothing new to us. We've been sounding the alarm that there are some people that don't see our life as human life. And they had a problem, because we ain't got no problem. We already know what we're working with. But, you know what? I just want to, I say a prayer for the family of that one-year-old, because I'm Muslim, and that one-year-old has nothing for it but paradise, okay? Mm-hmm. Now, that baby didn't do nothing, okay? So I ain't even got nothing I can say. With usually when a Muslim dies, we say, well, may Allah forgive that person their sins and give them his mercy and grant them paradise. I don't even have to say that for this baby, because that baby didn't do nothing. So, you know, that's that. But I wanted to speak on, just a while ago, you probably didn't see it, Dominique, but the president in front of the G7 summit to the world, this guy just got up there and made me shame that we elected this man to lead this country. Mm. I mean, you talking about babbling and just narcissism, everything. And anybody, and what took me out is that, what's his name, Rubio, and this other guy that took his whole family to the island after lying and saying that he had nothing to do with him, then come to find out, well, you had your whole family there, player. You know, just liars. And they got to stand there and listen to this babbling, lying. And the world is, you know, you remember they said, I think it was in Chicago where they had the convention and the people were saying, the whole world's watching. The whole world's watching.
0: Oh, yeah. Right. Oh, yeah.
1: The whole world is watching how President Obama been out of office for 10 years and he still live in your head. Rent-free. You just hate him because he's a black president. That how dare he come and be the man and the president that he was. So we already know what this guy working with. He's working with some, I guess, I don't know, racism. This is what I'm going to call it, what it is. He said, keep it real. The man is a racist. He hates us just because, I don't know. You know, that's his problem. Like I said again, we shouldn't worry about problems that other people have. We just should be working on our problems. Right, Sister Dominique?
0: That's right. That's right. And, you know, when you think about it, I think that, you know, I think that the president seems to have a problem with himself. And that's probably resonating to, you know, all of these things and decisions and selfishness and, you know, it's like got a little power. That's, you know, this is what he wanted. And so, you know, I think that, you know, I don't know how we got this, how we allowed ourselves to get here, but we're here now, right? And we've got to do something about it. Thank you so much for your call, and thank you for raising that. And certainly also dealing with this foreign policy with this summit, where, you know, at the G7 summit, I did see how world leaders were praising that agreement, you know, that was, if you're talking about foreign policy, intended to reduce the tensions that were involving our Iran and reopen the shipping routes right through the Strait of Hormuz. So leaders were also discussing, you know, that increased pressure and the sanctions on Russia. And, you know, many Americans are just tuning out of foreign policy that, you know, just feels distant. It doesn't feel like we are connected. And I feel like that is a mistake, you know, because what happens overseas is affecting prices here. It's affecting a lot of what's going on. And certainly, I think that that, you know, we're talking about energy and all of these things as it relates to the economy is important. And I think that we need to be more in tune with that. And certainly where conflict lies, and conflict is happening in our backyards, right? We're just talking about it. So conflict is happening everywhere. But the strategy, and especially how we deal around foreign policy, I think is very concerning in this moment. And I think that that we're in trouble. Like, we've got to really deal with what's happening across the board. One-year-old is being shot, dealing with, you know, from a call from dealing with shoplifting. And on the other end, we got issues where, you know, our gas is going up, and we got issues where, you know, our young people, our youth, our kids are stabbing each other to survive, to defend themselves. We got a lot going on. And so I think that we need to keep it real, as you were saying, and we've got to talk about it, but we've got to be about the solutions. So y'all stay tuned. Let's keep it going, and let's really deal with how we are reflecting in this moment, reflecting ourselves, reflecting what we're doing, reflecting how we are analyzing things and responding to things and reacting to things. That matters too. 1-877-532-5797. 1-877-532-5797. I know we got folks on, but I know we're gonna hit that music and take this break, but we'll be back. Want y'all to call in and join in on the conversation. Again, that number is 1-877-532-5797. You can join us on the message board and also share your comments via nationalactionnetwork.net. But we'll be back with more of Keeping It Real with Sharpton. We'll be right back.
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1: It's Sybil Wilkes with what we need to know. President Trump suggests the impending U.S.-Iran peace framework can survive even if Israel continues its military campaign in Lebanon. Speaking from the G7 summit in France Tuesday, the president rejected the ongoing loss of innocent lives, warning that Prime Minister Benjamin Netanyahu has been fighting Hezbollah for too long and needs to act more responsibly. While Netanyahu insists on targeting Iran-backed forces, the president's comments reflect growing cracks in the relationship between the White House and Jerusalem as international pressure mounts over casualties. In the U.S., Vice President J.D. Vance is traveling to Long Island, New York today to highlight the administration's aggressive crackdown on government fraud. Vance's high-profile visit is directly on the heels of a massive Justice Department lawsuit filed against New York Governor Kathy Hochul's administration over a controversial $10 billion Medicaid home health care contract. New data from the Energy Department reveals that America's emergency oil supply plummeted to its lowest level since 1983. The Strategic Petroleum Reserve fell yet again as the federal government continues to loan crude oil to major energy companies in an effort to keep consumer fuel prices from spiking at the pump. Sean Diddy Combs is seeing his time behind bars shortened once again. The Federal Bureau of Prisons reports the 56-year-old music mogul's scheduled release date from custody in New Jersey has been moved up to February 23, 2028. This marks the third revision to his sentence. Combs is currently participating in a mandatory residential drug abuse rehabilitation program at Fort Dix, while his defense attorneys actively appeal his federal prostitution conviction. To subscribe to my free daily newsletter, please visit SybilWilkes.com. For all the news 24/7, go to News1.com. I'm Sybil Wilkes. Be informed. Be empowered.
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10: Keeping it real. I'm Dominique Sharpton, Reverend Sharpton's eldest daughter. I'm sitting in for the Rev today. Rev is traveling to Chicago, where he will be attending the President Obama Library unveiling that is launching and opening this week. And as we are gearing up to celebrate another Juneteenth holiday and fighting for liberation and standing for equality, certainly this is a pivotal and very exciting moment, I feel, for American history. In general. Reverend Sharpton is on his way to Chicago to stand with President Obama for the launching of this very important institution that is coming to Chicago, and that is, of course, going to be open very soon for all of us to be able to witness and to experience. And so I can't wait, certainly can't wait, and certainly am excited excited to see all that will be encompassed, of course,

0: in the Obama Presidential Center in Jackson Park in Chicago, Illinois. I'm sitting in the hot seat taking your calls. We got a lot that we are talking about this afternoon and certainly want to stay in the action and stay involved. And you can join in on the conversation by calling us at 1-877-532-5797. 1-877-532-5797. We're going back to the phones. Got a lot of folks holding on and want to get them to chime in on the conversation and discussion. So let's go to Tyrone, listening to us on line four from Milwaukee. Tyrone, you're keeping it real. Good afternoon.
1: Good afternoon, dear heart. How are you?
0: All right. How are you?
1: Blessed, joyful, grateful, thankful, the Lord. Always brings me joy and does my heart well to be in your presence and hear your sweet voice. So I'll try to be quick here because I know I don't want to suck all the air out the show. A lot of callers there.
0: That's all right.
1: Best regards to, of course, you, Marcus, Ashley, and, of course, Reverend Sharpton right next door, 90 miles south of me in Chicago, right here in Milwaukee in Chicago, 90 miles
0: Thank
1: south. Congratulations, Mr. President Obama and the Obamas there on the continuation of your legacy.
0: Yes.
1: Someday soon, I hope to get over there and visit it, and see what it's shaping up to be over there in Chicago, the Obama Library and all that. So anyway, yep. And a blessed and joyous Juneteenth day to all the all of us all across the world, and Father's Day as well. So I'm gonna put them together, Juneteenth Day and Father's Day. Blessed and joyous. Have fun. Love each other. Appreciate each other. Leave the foolishness alone, and know what it means to be the kings and queens that we are, and celebratory respect to ourselves. And our hearts are kind of heavy there as I rapid fire here, because our hearts are heavy because we lost a little queen. I heard a song from Stacey Ladisaw about 3 or 4 days ago that I hadn't heard in like about 10 years. Let me be your angel. And I said, man, there's got to be something coming down the pike here. And I think this little one-year-old baby, that song will be quite appropriate. As one of the callers said, her legacy is printed there amongst the creator there for sure. So love, prayers, and condolences to that family there, and work with the facts there to get to the truth there, and stick with the facts, and keep a level head, and just work with the facts there. And God bless you all. God bless you. Be blessed. Be well. Walk with the Holy Spirit. The Holy Spirit will walk with you.
0: Amen. Thank you.
1: Very quickly to the young man down in Texas there, because the lines have been hot. I've been trying to get in for the last 2 weeks, but since this young man here down in Texas. But I ran track. I played football. I played basketball. I got my first trophy in baseball when I was 9 and a half, 10 years old back in '68. Mm-hmm. I got a birthday coming up July 28th.
0: All right, Leo. Leo gang.
1: Yes, ma'am. Yes, ma'am.
0: Leo gang here, too.
1: Okay. So I'm going to try and see if I can keep it real. But yes, ma'am. I don't know where the other tent was for the other team, where the rest of the team was for that matter. Mm-hmm. So the mayor and the governor has to ask those questions, and the school, crickets from the school. Why
0: crickets.
1: Is the school asking questions?
0: Mm-hmm.
1: Where were the buses? I mean, if you don't have a tent, well, the coach would be saying, okay, everybody on the bus. Everybody on the bus now.
0: Mm-hmm.
1: So where were the buses? I'm going to end with where were the buses? I'm struggling. I'm befuddled that he was there by himself there. They didn't travel as a team. So if something like that occurred there, at least if you didn't have a tent, well, get your butt back on the bus then until the weather, whatever, appropriate. Okay, well, with that, then, I'm not going to suck all the air out the show. Congratulations to the New York Knicks on your championship. Enjoy wearing the crown for a year and a season. Next year, Giannis and the boys will have something to say about it. So let's get it. Have a great celebration on Juneteenth Day, Father's Day, and hope to meet you, Dominique, and God bless you.
0: Yes.
1: Well, I love you.
0: Thank you. Love you back, and happy Father's Day to you as well, if I don't get to speak with you again. Thank you for keeping it real, as always. This is what we do here. So thank you so much for staying in tune with that. But no, I think that we got a lot of questions, right, that we want answers to in this case in Texas, this Carmelo Anthony situation. And I don't think that it's going away. I don't think that this case is dead. I think that this young man's family family is going to remain steadfast and calling for the answers that they are raising, that so many people in the community across the country are raising. And we're going to stay involved in terms of how this case continues to unfold. And of course, the facts as they continue to unfold and what we need to do to call for what we need to know. And so I just hope we remain vigilant in making sure that, you know, that we stand up for all of our children when they are dealing, especially with these incidents. And that 1-year-old child, obviously a tragedy. And obviously, you know, we need to really sanction on how we're dealing with this these policies in this country. Did y'all see also, and as we are talking about these things, you know, as we are talking about President Donald Trump and, you know, does he represent, is he the Republican Party? Well, you saw that, you know, his endorsed candidate in Georgia didn't win. And so, you know, how much power, you know, we're talking about all this power, all of this, that all of these defeats that we have and all of this that we're going through, these, you know, the power ain't that powerful. If you think about it, and if you look at it from, you know, a different lens, you know, if you're optimistic and look at it from a different lens, or if you have that spiritual connection that, you know, that my father and my family have. And we talk about all the time how we have to tap into that inner spiritual strength, you know, to withstand a lot that we're facing, a lot that we see and witness. But, you know, like, that's an indication right there. You know, his candidates won in several states, you know, in Senate races in Georgia and Alabama and Oklahoma. But the highest profile endorsed candidates lost in Georgia's governor's race, despite his support. So it can happen. You know, and we're talking about, you know, for nearly a decade, how President Trump's, you know, endorsement was viewed as this political goal, like, you know, fundraisers want it and candidates want it and everybody wants it. But is it really that worth anything? Is it really that serious? And so we got to look at that from, you know, from all kinds of things that we're dealing with. Is it really that serious? And are we missing, like, are we looking, you know, are we missing the facts by trying to look at the gold? Because the gold isn't always, you know, shining for us. And we've got to realize that today. We've got to realize that was yesterday. We got to realize that is unfortunately going to be how the future unfolds if we don't do something about it. Tommy from Chicago is holding on. I want to get to Tommy. Tommy, you're keeping it real. Good afternoon. Always a pleasure speaking with you. You're keeping it real.
2: Well, Ms. Dominique, it is always my extreme pleasure to hear your voice and to think about the years that here from Chicago, I have watched you excel to be just absolutely brilliant. And I say that to you, not only to you, but to the others that Reverend Al kept it real with his mentorship of the young. Especially here in this city with WVON, the young people who work behind the microphone, Shapiro, Turbine. Yes. I mean, you just cannot make up a simple narrative, and it goes like this. It's called Skip You. The very fact that you won't accept the cultural history. Not Tommy saying it, not me telling you to go to YouTube, not hearsay, but the actual documented history of the United States of America's involvement in the capture, the detaining, the brainwashing, and the stripping of humanistic rights of a certain ethnicity known as black people. Now, anytime you can go from the beginning to the present, and you can clearly see humanistic rights stripped from individuals, completely reprogrammed to the point that they would even vote for their own demise. I mean, I have seen us go from chains to the heavens. There is nothing that we cannot do and have not been able to do given the opportunity. So when I stop and I think of your father, and the years that I've had with him, all the way back to the Koch brothers, all the way back to him being told to sit down, that a black president had been voted for. And I'll be the first one to say to any and everybody, I never thought in my lifetime I would ever see a black man excel to be the president of the United States of America. But what I never imagined in my life is that we as black people would be given the opportunity, hey, this is what we're going to do to you. This is what we think about you. But if you pull this lever, we can at least discuss it and talk about it, and individuals say to hell with it. And now here's where I end. Anytime a culture disrespects their women, disrespects their children, disrespects their elders, disrespects their culture, disrespects their history, and then if that one ain't, all of those ain't good enough for you, when reality does not set in that we're all in this same boat, it's not how dumb can you be, it's not how insane can you be, it's enough to turn a Negro black. And with that, I say goodbye, and I say one last thing. It's just like the game that we watched. What we watched was the epitome of excellence. Two combatants battling it out. Two principled individuals. The ones who lost still had the courage to shake the hands to the ones who won. The ones who won kept on fighting till the very end. Came back from 29. Won the game in when people thought they wouldn't win. This is not over. This is a game called life. And this life was not given to us. It cannot be taken away from us. And we are somebody. Keep hope alive. Keep hope alive.
0: Mic, Tommy.
2: I love you.
0: Love you back. Thank you so much for your call. I hear that music. We're going to take a break. Joanne Kemp on the message board. I agree with you. I'm praying the vote continues to shift from Trump and his allies to finally see the light. We got to vote, y'all. We got to vote. We got to do our part. But we're going to be right back. You can join in on the conversation. 1-877-532-5797. We'll be back. More of Keeping It Real with Sharpton. We'll be right back. Keeping It Real.
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4: It's Sybil Wilkes with what we need to know. Bipartisan skepticism is mounting on Capitol Hill regarding the U.S.-Iran framework agreement scheduled for a formal signature on Friday. While lawmakers from both sides of the aisle express deep caution, Republicans are particularly alarmed by reports claiming America will send billions in cash to Tehran. Vice President J.D. Vance fiercely denied those claims, clarifying the deal simply allows Iran to meet peaceful benchmarks so other regional nations can safely invest in Iranian infrastructure, while strictly prohibiting Tehran from ever developing nuclear weapons. In Minnesota, federal grand juries indicted 15 individuals accused of aggressively impeding law enforcement during a recent immigration enforcement crackdown. The Department of Justice alleges the defendants are members of Direct Action Minnesota and Associates of Antifa. The serious charges include conspiracy to injure a federal officer, interstate stalking, and assault following incidents where suspects allegedly stalked ICE agents and threw ICE at government vehicles. Tragedy struck Mississippi, where state authorities are investigating a fatal officer-involved shooting that left a one-year-old child dead. Officials in Senatobia say police responded to a shoplifting call at a local Walmart when a suspect attempted to flee. The vehicle reportedly drove toward responding officers, prompting one officer to open fire, tragically striking the infant inside. And finally, rapper Mystikal has been sentenced to 20 years in prison after entering a guilty plea to third-degree rape. The Grammy-winning artist, whose real name is Michael Tyler, was originally arrested on first-degree rape charges following a violent 2022 incident at his home. He was accused of choking, beating, and robbing a woman. To subscribe to my free daily newsletter, please visit SybilWilkes.com. For all the news 24/7, go to News1.com. I'm Sybil Wilkes. Be informed. Be empowered.
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0: keeping it real. Dominique Sharpton sitting in for Reverend Sharpton here, taking your calls. 1-877-532-5797. Let's get into it, y'all. Let's get into the action. As we are celebrating another Juneteenth holiday coming up, and certainly we're talking about the amazing unveiling of the Presidential Obama Center Library that is happening this week. Also want for everyone to be, of course, on notice about what's happening in Brooklyn at the Christian Cultural Center on this Friday, Juneteenth. Reverend Sharpton, National Action Network, we will be going to Christian Cultural Center, where we will be convening for a vigil and service to pray for Haiti. We have a lot of information, and we've been talking a lot about what's been happening in Haiti, and certainly want to keep our Haitian brothers and sisters not only in prayer, in our thoughts, and in our activities as we continue to fight for justice and fight for equality. And certainly we cannot leave what's happening overseas to our brothers and sisters unaccounted for. And we are standing, of course, with the Haitian community, Reverend Sam Nichols, and many others who have been steadfast in the fight for our brothers and sisters in Haiti. And so we will be joining on this Friday. We will be joining at Christian Cultural Center in Brooklyn, where we will be convening to pray for Haiti, for our brothers and sisters in Haiti. And that event will begin at 7 o'clock p.m. And that's again at the Christian Cultural Center, 12020 Flatlands Avenue in Brooklyn, New York. There are so many things that are happening. And certainly as we are celebrating in this holiday, the liberation of our people, we certainly know that we've got a lot of liberties that we fought for and maintain and gain, but we've got a lot more liberties to fight for. That's why we're going to D.C. on August the 28th. Those of you who have signed up, who have inquired, who have already committed to bringing people. We spoke yesterday to some folks, I believe they were from Minnesota, talking about bringing buses, talking about how they going to get to D.C. on August the 28th. And so we've got a lot to do, but we know that in this moment, we've got to be vigilant with our voice, with our activity, with our unified action, with our unified activity. The coalition matters. Strength in numbers matter, and strength in our voice matters and can be stronger with all of us on one accord, all of us moving towards the same mission and the same goal. And so we want all of you to join us in Washington, D.C. on August the 28th, along with Martin Luther King III and many others who will come together, of course, to stand up in this moment. As we know, our rights are definitely being challenged across the board, and we've got to come together where it matters, when it matters, how it matters, and we've got to stay vigilant. And so if you don't believe in marching, that's okay. You don't believe in standing up for your rights, that's okay too. You don't believe in voting. Hey, what can I tell you? But I want to be on the right side of justice. And when they call the roll, and they talk about the history makers who stood up in the face of adversity, who stood up for humanity, when they talk about the history makers who did something when they didn't have to do nothing at all, who challenged the status quo, who remained committed to the cause and the fight for justice and equality. I want to be called. I want to be on the roll. I don't know about you, but I want to be on the roll. Sky from Richmond is holding on, listening to us, and I want to get Sky in on the conversation. Sky, you're keeping it real. Good afternoon. Sky, you there?
1: Yes, I'm here. Can you hear me?
0: Hi, yes, you're keeping Hello? It real. Good afternoon.
1: Oh. Yes, thank you for accepting my call. And what I'm calling in reference to is Donald Trump and all these projects that he has going on, like the U.S.-Mexico border, the border wall. He and then the ballroom, which he estimated was going to cost like $600 million. Like when he travels and go to his golf tournaments and stuff like that, taxpaying and paying $100 million for that. The Arlington National Cemetery archway, he projected that's going to cost like $100 million, which is probably going to be $400 million. But I would just like to know all these misquotes of how much it costs to build something. And it's like, first of all, who are the contractors that he has hired to do all these different projects? And I'm thinking that it's his personal friends or people that donate to Donald Trump on political campaign. And it's like, to me, I just think that that is an unfair practice, that if he's hiring his friends and people that donate to him to build all these structures, in which he misled the Senate and everything about how much the cost, and come find out is like three times the amount, especially that where, what is that, the reflection pool, the Lincoln Memorial reflection pool, where he tried to turn it blue there with the algae, and that may have been intentionally done just to get more cost to prepare that. But when that comes to an end, because if he's creating jobs for his friends and certain, especially minority groups that has these contracts, they are contractors, workers that are capable to do the job. Is he being fair in discriminating those type of jobs to all different contractors? Or he just
0: of course he's not being fair. Of course not. Yeah, of course they ain't being fair.
1: So we need to look into that, because, you know, with the SNAP benefits, he's taking money. He don't cut that out pretty much. Some people thought they was going to get that SNAP benefit. They didn't get anything. They go there and have purchased grocery, and they can't even get it because there's no funds there. So it's like, and then with this World Cup series, who's benefiting from it? As African American people and Caucasian people in the United States, we don't own anything. It's the Middle Eastern people that owns everything, all the hotel, all the gas station, as well as nothing good coming out of them tobacco vape stores, which they own that. So we are not profiting, but his mission is, and like the Washington Post, he downside that from thousands of people losing their job, and everything he has done, he's mimicking Adolf Hitler. And I have called in before. That's just like that fight, the UFC fight that he had at the White House on his birthday. Hitler was a big fan of boxing. You know, he loved to watch people box and everything. Just like the Gestapo. Now Donald Trump called him the ICE. Same thing. The Gestapo would go around. So Donald Trump, we know he's all over and doing a lot of things that's unethical. But my main concern now, how come when something that's supposed to be originally like the ballroom started off, I think it really started off at $100 million, but right now it's up to $600 million. Who's monitoring that? That's what I would like to know. Is Congress and, you know, our senators, like I'm from Virginia, we have Mark Warner. Is he really like monitoring that?
0: I gotta leave it there, Scott. I hear you, sister. I gotta leave it there. Thank you so much for your call. I hear that music, so we gotta take a break. I mean, I'm not into gambling, but $600 million, somebody got to play the Powerball for me. But we gonna be back. We hear a lot of folks on the calls on the board holding on, so we gonna get to y'all. 1-877-532-5797. Get in there, y'all. We'll be back with more Keeping It Real with Shopton. We'll be right back.
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0: 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Now, seeing my grandson out on the water, it means everything to me. 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

0: have today. Taking your calls, 1-877-532-5797. 1-877-532-5797. We were talking with Sky, I believe, before the break. Sky is gone. Let's go to CJ listening to us from DC. And then I have a very important announcement and want to start having this conversation with our Religious Affairs Department of National Action Network. But let's go to CJ, has been holding on, listening to us from DC. CJ, you're keeping it real. Good afternoon.
1: How you doing, my beautiful black sister?
0: All right, thank you.
1: Let,
0: see, that's what I'm talking about.
1: Well, let me start off with this public. Let me start off with this public announcement. You need your own show. I'm saying this to Kathy Hughes. I hope you hear my voice, and I hope you will accept. WOL has no shows with a black, beautiful, strong sister like yourself, and I'm pitching that right now for you. I'm going to say that first.
0: CJ, thank you.
1: Now, and I'm going to get, and my music thing, I want to get this out early. My music thing is Donny Hathaway, everything he ever made. The soulful sound of Donny, who's a Howard, another Howard alumni. Now, and we demand that they reopen the case of his murder, which they say he committed suicide, and we got the Freedom of Information Act when they said in the hotel room the window was mechanically taken out. And when they did the autopsy and the fingerprints, his fingerprints was nowhere on the window. Marinate on that one, people. Now, let's get to the D.C. politics of the race we saw last night. I want to congratulate the sister Denise, who won that, Denise Lewis, another AKA Howard alumni, a member of Union Temple Baptist Church under the guidance of Willie Wilson. And the question need to be put to the sister now. I liked it. One thing that Duffy stood for, her run, the one who was running against her, he wanted to give reparations to D.C. residents. Yeah. Now, she need to pick up that torch and make that happen if she can. So what we have to stand with anybody who Donald Trump is against. Mm. Okay. Whoever he's against, we have to stand with them. Mm. So we know who he is, and you're not saying this, but I'm saying this. He is nothing to us but a old, dirty bastard. If he think that he can get away with the insults, the things that's being said to that black woman and that black man, Barack Obama, and his wife, Michelle Obama, and get away with it, with the apes, calling them apes, and now standing aside watching somebody openly call Michelle Obama a man, and he sit there act like it was the best thing ever said. We got to stop. Let Michelle Obama take the high road. I'll take the middle road. Somebody got to speak truth to power to this old dirty bastard. And let me say this. It is very important for us. We need to have town, and this is something we need to have town hall meetings. We need to call those out who voted and supported him, and now they're trying to hide their hand. They threw the rocks. Mm-hmm. White women at 49% of the vote the first time, and they gave them 69% the second. Latino men, and as Kamala Harris go around saying, I told you so, don't tell that to black folks. Tell that to white women. Tell that to them Latinos. And the Latino women who voted 39%. The message need to be geared at them, because have you learned your, have you had enough? Because we don't support that old dirty bastard. They showed that they was willing to support him. So that need to be the target, because they going to be the deciding vote again. We know which way we going. We know which way we going. Okay. So, Let's get busy with less rhetoric, less sound bites, more strategic planning, and how are we going to get this old dirty bastard and all of them with him out of this administration, out of that Capitol, and out of that White House. And not right. just when, see, we, and lastly, sister, let me say quick. All we do is talk about winning the House and the Senate. What are we going to do with it when we get it? Do we have a plan? That's what's more important. We can win it, but are we going to do something for the people with it? So, yeah. sister, I love you, and just keep fighting. Just keep fighting.
0: You're right. Thank you so much, CJ. Thank you for your call. Thank you for your accolades and for your support. Joanne Kemp, I'm with you. I'm with you again. $300 billion to Iran to stop the war. Trump started $80 billion to invade Iran, but no money for food, health, or schools. Our... We in trouble. We are in trouble. Thank you so much for your call. Thank you so much for your comment. Let's go to my dear sister in the struggle who's holding on. She is from, represents our Religious Affairs Department of National Action Network. Sister Trudy Grant is on the line. And I want her to talk to us today, as today is the 11th anniversary of the massacre of the 9 people who were killed in Charleston, South Carolina. Sister Trudy, good afternoon. You're keeping it real. Give us the momentum of what this day stands for, and obviously this anniversary, what it means to our struggle and what we're doing.
2: Thank you, Dominique. Thank you so much. And let me say that I agree with CJ. I think your voice is pivotal and beautiful on the radio.
0: Thank you, Trudy. Trudy, true.
2: This is the 11th anniversary of the massacre that happened at Emmanuel AME Church in Charleston, South Carolina. Mm-hmm. It was a horrific night of people at Bible study where they accepted a stranger in their midst, and he started shooting. It is a moment that will forever be etched in our hearts, in our minds, and it is just, it cannot go without notice. We have to keep speaking their names. And Dominique, the thing about this, just think about this, South Carolina is one of only 2 states that has not adopted a hate crime bill. Can you believe that? So
0: yeah.
2: we use every moment, Dominique, we use every moment to get this momentum going to do this hate crime bill. Mm-hmm. I am privileged to have traveled with one of the survivors. Even in that, there were 5 survivors. There were 3 children and 2 adults.
0: Wow.
2: One of the survivors has become a good friend of mine. Her name is Mrs. Polly Shepherd. Mm-hmm. We walked with her for about a couple of years just to talk about it. And she was the one intentionally left to tell this story.
0: Wow.
2: And I am proud to say that I was a co-producer on a documentary that is telling her story.
0: Wow.
2: So that's we just wanted to share that and just to let them know that in that Nan was on the ground from day one. Rev attended a couple of the funerals. He was there with Politics Nation. So we were on the ground from day one. We continue. Reverend Rivers, who's the VP of Religious Affairs, we're always on the ground, always talking about getting justice done. So I thank you for the opportunity to come on and share with the folks.
0: Tell us briefly, for some of us who don't and aren't familiar with this hate crime bill, obviously, and the piece of legislation and how the trajectory of this legislation came about and where we are now with it. Can you just briefly talk about that piece?
2: Yes, absolutely. So we've had it on the books. Now, it has gone to the House, but there's one senator that's holding up this bill. We are on the ground. We are strategizing about, so we've got some of his constituents together, and we're giving them talking points. How can they not have a hate crime bill? Dominique, one of the legislators, Senator Clemente Pinckney, died in that tragedy. He sat in the well of the House with these legislators. And you mean we are the state that has not passed the bill?
0: Yeah, yeah.
2: It is unbelievable.
0: That's riveting. Well, Trudy, thank you so much for your steadfast commitment. You and Reverend Rivers and everyone from the Religious Affairs Committee, the Division of NAN, to all of those who remain vigilant on the ground, you know, really fighting these issues every day, standing with these victims and their families as they deal with this tragedy. It's not easy. And so I'm glad that, you know, that they are rising up in this moment, that woman survived to tell this story, because it resonates for our future generations to know what happened and to know that we can be resilient even in this moment where we see tragedy, where we see so many things happening around us. We too can be vigilant. That's and right. Stand up. Absolutely. We too can survive. Absolutely. Thank you so much, Sister Trudy. I hear that music. We're going to take another break. Dominique Sharpton, I'm sitting in for Rev, taking your calls. You can get in, join in on the conversation. Call us at 1-877-532-5797. We'll be back with more of Keeping It Real with Sharpton. We'll be right back.

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1: It's Sybil Wilkes with what we need to know. The U.S. and Iran are officially set to sign a framework agreement Friday. Speaking at the G7 summit in France, President Trump expressed frustration with Israel's actions against Hezbollah, while Iran warned that an Israeli presence in Lebanon would violate the agreement. Vice President J.D. Vance confirmed details won't be released until negotiations advance, but the deal ensures the reopening of the Strait of Hormuz and direct talks regarding Iran's nuclear program. Back in the USA, results are in from yesterday's primary runoffs across Georgia, Alabama, and Oklahoma. President Trump's political influence faced a major test. In Georgia's Senate race, the last-minute endorsement by the president carried GOP Congressman Mike Collins to victory over former football coach Derek Dooley. In Alabama, the Trump-backed Congressman Barry Moore defeated Navy SEAL Jared Hudson. However, in Georgia's gubernatorial race, Rick Jackson captured the nomination, defeating Trump-endorsed Burt Jones. Severe weather on the horizon. The National Hurricane Center issued tropical storm watches for the states of Texas and Louisiana coastlines. A tropical disturbance is expected to strengthen, likely forming the first named storm of the season. And spaghetti models track the system moving inland, threatening widespread flash flooding from the Gulf Coast into Mississippi. The New York Knicks are writing their names in the history books. The newly crowned champions drew an astonishing average of 25 million viewers on ABC and ESPN for Saturday's decisive Game 5 victory over the Spurs, marking the highest NBA Finals viewership since a guy named Michael Jordan led the 1998 Chicago Bulls against Utah. To subscribe to my free daily newsletter, please visit SybilWilkes.com. For all the news 24/7, go to News1.com. I'm Sybil Wilkes. Be informed, be empowered.
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9: I am here, Reverend Al, with Dr. Glenda Glover at Tennessee State University, and I have the Tennessee State University leaders who all want to thank you for being our civil rights leader.
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9: And I'm probably going to need your help on this legal fight. You know, they shorted the historically black colleges and universities to the tune of about $13 billion. And Tennessee State was the one they shorted the most.
10: Absolutely. Well, let me know. I'm on the next plane as soon as you holler. You know, when Ben Crump called, I don't even question it. I just head to the airport and get the details on the way.
11: Live from the National Action Network corporate headquarters in New York. Keeping it real. And now, America's number one civil rights leader, the Reverend Al Sharpton.
12: Keeping it real. keeping it real. I'm Dominique Sharpton, Reverend Sharpton's eldest daughter. I'm sitting in for the Rev today. Rev is traveling. He is traveling to Chicago, Illinois today, where he will be joining the contingency for the grand opening of the President

0: Obama Legacy Library that is going to be unveiling this weekend and opening as we are celebrating another Juneteenth holiday. The Obama Legacy Library will be opening in Chicago, and Reverend Sharpton is heading there to stand with the Obamas and everyone who are very excited for this amazing monumental establishment. This institution that has been built to preserve and really recount a lot of our history and a lot of what our future will entail for us to come together and to be informed and to remain steadfast and committed in the possibilities that we can do and we can be whatever we want to be, whoever we want to be. And President Obama is a true testament to that fight, to that struggle, to the liberties that we have fought for so vehemently as we stood together to elect the first Black president that this country has seen, and we will continue to fight for the liberation of our people on all fronts. And so we are steadfast and committed to this fight and want all of you to be involved as well. You can join in on the conversation today by calling us at 1-877-532-5797. We got a lot to talk about and certainly want to stay committed to the action and stay involved in what we know we must do to stay on course. Let's go back to the phones. I know that folks are holding on. Let's talk to Woody. Woody is listening to us from Philadelphia on WURD on the Word. Woody, you're keeping it real. Good afternoon.
1: Yes, ma'am. I couldn't make it any realer if I didn't make this call. And I made sure I let all my customers know, look, I'm not going to get off the phone. I have to get to make sure I talk to this young lady because
0: she has
1: something very special. It's called the blood. And you got it. When that guy said that you should have your own show, I'm 100%, 150% with him on that. But anyway, I just wanted to salute your dad because of so much that he has done to steer the realm of educating people, because I always speak to him about the lack of education in our public schools around this country, and it's done on purpose. And in many cases, as my mother and father would say, because my father wasn't a reader, but he could count. And he ended up buying properties on his side of the street from one corner all the way to the other. But he couldn't read. He could count. So what I'm saying to you, God makes intelligence. He gives us that. Man gives you education. So if you have intelligence, please use that intelligence. Mm-hmm. Now, I remember Donald Trump, and I mention this all the time. He made a comment, African Americans, what the hell do you have to lose? Your schools are all messed up. You can't get money from your banks. You're being gentrified out of your neighborhoods. I alone am the only one that can fix it. He didn't say that he would fix it. Can fix it, meaning it'll never get fixed. He was mentioning so he could get to become president. And a lot of Blacks were listening to that. You never heard anybody mention exactly what was going on. Schools messed up. Yeah, can't get money from banks. Gentrified out your neighbors. These are facts that we all know about, but nobody talks about it. He used it as a trick to get in, and he got in. So all I'm saying is we got to be able to take the spirit of knowing, because God gives us that. That's our inside of our intelligence. Mm-hmm. Our intelligence can feel things, and whether you can read, write, spell, or count, you have senses, and darkness is a conduit to energy. Wow. So I'm not just saying the color of all things has a conduit to pull sunlight into itself, trees, grass, wood. It pulls the conduit of exactly how much it needs from that energy of sun. So sun gives us much more than that vitamin D, and I just thank God for it, because who am I? I'm not a scientist. I'm just a barber. But I talk to scientists. I talk to doctors. Mm-hmm. I talk, and I have conversations that I couldn't ask in the public school system because they would graduate you with a diploma as a receipt for educational services never truly rendered. Millions of us are out there that have graduated that way, and it has to be addressed. So the key here, Dominique, I believe adult elementary education, if you get the right kind of 1 to 6th grade education from elementary school, reading, writing, arithmetic, the whole thing, as an adult, that should never end. We should always go back and get what we never got in the, from the beginning. Do not teach the slave to read was written into the law. So I can't say that enough times, but I just wanted to salute you as a mother. And a woman who represents motherly love. See, I live in a city of so-called brotherly love. But believe you me, I need motherly love, and that takes me a long, long way. So I salute you, my sister. I really
0: Thank
1: do.
0: Thank you. Thank you. Thank you so much. Thank you for your call. Thank you for keeping it real. But no, I think you're right. And thank you for having those necessary conversations. And thank you for, you know, from your barber's chair, being a conduit of light, as you talked about. And really, the way that we eradicate that darkness is by being the light. And so you are absolutely spot on with that, brother. And you know, I have these various conversations with young people. I'm looking at one right now, you know, about our commitment, about why we continue to march, about why we continue to convene and talk about the issues. It's like, oh, y'all just talking. Y'all just talk. Where's the solutions? What do I have to do to really stay connected and to really be a part of, you know, the progress that we are talking about? And so, you know, they said on August 28th, 1963, you know, over 250,000 people went to Washington, D.C. We talk about it, we commemorate, and we talk about what happened on that hill on that day 63 years ago. Young people who had never organized before, right? Elders who have been in the fight for decades. All the labor unions, all the faith leaders, students, everyone came together 63 years ago. But 63 years later, that ground has shifted, but the fight has not shifted, y'all. We are still dealing with a lot of issues. The courts are stripping voter protections. The month that we are in now, the Supreme Court blessed an Alabama map that lower courts found weakens black voting power. This is the same power we fought for so vehemently, so with our blood we shed to fight for the right to vote. And equal opportunity programs now built over decades being dismantled in schools, workplaces, and public life. So when we talk about why we convene, why we are preparing to go to Washington, D.C. on August 28th, why 63 laters we return, right? Black-led, multiracial, interfaith, intergenerational, whoever you are, we believe in a cause that we must stand for justice. We must stand for equality. We must stand for each other. We must stand for the future of our future generations, how they will live, how they will succeed. We all have an accountability factor here in this moment, whether you're a young person, old, black, white, indifferent, doesn't matter. We all have an accountability factor in this moment. And so you ask why we go to D.C. Well, the vote. For one, the courts have hollowed out the Voting Rights Act. One ruling at a time. New rules this November were hit. They will affect elders. They will affect students. They will affect those with disability. They will affect the Native voters. They will affect returning citizens. They will affect everyone. The equal opportunity. We got donors that are opened by decades of organizing, being bolted again from HBCUs to hiring what history can be taught. We got the affordability situation, y'all. We've got the rent stabilization. We've got medicine that's too high. We've got groceries that's elevating. We've got debts that are taking more than paychecks can hold. Trust me, I know. Okay. And then we've got to fight and stand for jobs. In 1963, the march had jobs in its name, and political freedom is in complete without economic power. And so why do we go back to D.C. on August 28th? I want you to ask that question, not only to yourself, but ask that question to those in your community, because we want everyone to make that commitment to not only join us in D.C., but join us in this fight, join us in this struggle. So if you are interested, you can go to the website, nationalactionnetwork.net, get all the information about August 28th, but make that commitment to do something and to do something now. And we hope that you will join us as we are trying to enlighten, as the brother said. We are trying to lighten not only ourselves, but enlighten each other. And we've got to stay committed to that. We've got to stay committed to being bring that light, and we've got to stay committed. They're opening the Obama Library. They're opening an institution where we can teach our children what happened. We can show our children documents of what happened, you know, in the time where a black president was in charge, was governing our country. We can point to the artifacts. We can point to the situations and events. We just are in the midst now of opening up a new House of Justice in Harlem, where we convened last night and had a bunch of the board members, you know, from National Action Network come by and see the building, and Reverend Sharpton hosted it. And, you know, it was a great moment to see that, you know, we're pouring back into our community. We are providing and really instilling those institutions that are dynamic to our struggle and also dynamic to the progression of our future. And we are laying down the landmarks so that we can, in 100 years or so, remain steadfast and point back to those landmarks and say, this is where Reverend Sharpton spoke. This is where they convened and talked about what they were going to do about voting rights, what they were going to do about what's happening with education. When seniors were losing their access to Medicare, we convened and we mobilized and we organized and we stayed committed to fighting for justice and for equality. And so I tell you, I'm going to be on that roll. I don't know about you, but my name is going to be on that roll. And I hope that you will join me in adding your name to the roll as well. 1-877-532-5797. Y'all got me worked up. I know we got callers on the line holding on, trying to get into the conversation. We're going to get right back to you, but I hear that music. We're going to take a break. You can join in on the conversation. It's lit in here, as they say. I'm keeping it real. 1-877-532-5797. But we'll be back with more of Keeping It Real with Sharpton. We'll be right back. Keeping It Real.
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3: It's Sybil Wilkes with what we need to know. President Trump suggests the impending U.S.-Iran peace framework can survive even if Israel continues its military campaign in Lebanon. Speaking from the G7 summit in France Tuesday, the president rejected the ongoing loss of innocent lives, warning that Prime Minister Benjamin Netanyahu has been fighting Hezbollah for too long and needs to act more responsibly. While Netanyahu insists on targeting Iran-backed forces, the president's comments reflect growing cracks in the relationship between the White House and Jerusalem as international pressure mounts over casualties. In the U.S., Vice President J.D. Vance is traveling to Long Island, New York today to highlight the administration's aggressive crackdown on government fraud. Vance's high-profile visit is directly on the heels of a massive Justice Department lawsuit filed against New York Governor Kathy Hochul's administration over a controversial $10 billion Medicaid home health care contract. New data from the Energy Department reveals that America's emergency oil supply plummeted to its lowest level since 1983. The Strategic Petroleum Reserve fell yet again as the federal government continues to loan crude oil to major energy companies in an effort to keep consumer fuel prices from spiking at the pump. Sean Diddy Combs is seeing his time behind bars shortened once again. The Federal Bureau of Prisons reports the 56-year-old music mogul's scheduled release date from custody in New Jersey has been moved up to February 23, 2028. This marks the third revision to his sentence. Combs is currently participating in a mandatory residential drug abuse rehabilitation program at Fort Dix, while his defense attorneys actively appeal his federal prostitution conviction. To subscribe to my free daily newsletter, please visit SybilWilkes.com. For all the news 24/7, go to News1.com. I'm Sybil Wilkes. Be informed. Be empowered.
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0: Keeping it real. Dominique Sharpton here for Rev. Taking your calls. We got a lot of folks holding on. We getting right back into it. Let's get back into action. Let's just keep it real, y'all. 1-877-532-5797. We're going to Ira, who's listening to us, holding on from Washington. I believe it's Washington, D.C. Ira, you're keeping it real. Good afternoon.
1: Good evening. Hey, good evening, Dominique. Thanks for taking my call. It's my second time talking to you. And right. I'm just going to keep it real, and I keep it under 5 minutes with your dad. And make a note, let him know that 202 from Washington, D.C. called. He know who I am.
0: Okay.
1: But my thing is this. I got two small things I want to talk about, and it's kind of important. I heard your other caller that came in. They called the president ODB. I get it. We're going to call him ODB 47 for sure. That's his new title. And I know he got people listening to the Al Sharpton radio show. And please let it be advised. We know y'all listening, and he is ODB number 47 exclusively. But my thing is this. I saw an article on TV. He was on the in print somewhere on TV. Call the Democrats Democrats. And that's really a blatant
0: Democrats.
1: ODB. Mm. He called them Democrats. It was on TV. He called them Democrats. He blamed Obama. Obama hasn't been in the White House in 5,000 years. And he's still running Obama's name. What it is, he's really inferior about people being most accepting to him because he's just a pawn in the game. He knows that. He's ignorant. He don't know how to run this country. Whoever's running for him don't know how to run the country, and we all know that. But he think we are not bright enough to understand that. I don't give him no credit for nothing he does. He can't even spell his name. That's the first thing. I had to get him with that because he's a real idiot. My second thing, I saw an article. Bill Gates, lab-grown meats, has been approved to flood the U.S. grocery stores despite the new links of aggressive cancer by his product being what it is. I just want to bring that along to people. Let them know. Make sure you check your food labels, period, and find out if it's a lab-grown or a real, a real farm-fed or real farm animal, and not just Bill Gates. But Bill Gates is a crazy man. He's trying to get rid of people, and by him being this lab-grown is not good for anybody. So I just want to pass that public service announcement along to all our listeners. Check your labels thoroughly and know what you're getting and what you're eating, okay?
0: Yeah, well, say that again, because I think that, and you know, as we are talking about, you know, the rising and, you know, groceries, and we're always, you know, checking prices. But like you said, we need to be checking our labels and checking the ingredients and what we're putting into our bodies. It is definitely essential and definitely a meaningful conversation. And you look at, you know, they're saying, you know, all of these things that we see popping up, a lot of, you know, children being born with autism and a lot of, you know, people being born with all these, complexities and dealing with, you know, how does the brain control all of that? A lot of that is the food that we're eating, what we're putting in our bodies, you know, and we don't have these conversations enough. And I feel like, Ira, you're spot on with that, because we need to be very intentional in not only these conversations, what we're doing about it. And I feel like, you know, we can't talk about something on one side of the fence and then we forget to completely deal with, you know, the ramifications and all of the complexities that add, you know, and contribute, right, to a lot of things that we are seeing. So that is a very, very poignant point, and I think that we need to pay very close attention to what you're saying, because I think you're spot on.
1: And that's correct. It's Bill Gates. And, you know, he's Bill Gates in cahoots with the BlackRock Corporation, the Heritage Corporation, all these anti-racial groups that has things to do against people in general, not just us people of color, but those people have a dollar agenda, and they don't really care nothing about nothing but making some kind of dollars. And I wish people would wake up. We can't do too much about it because they're strong. Let's admit it, they're strong. They got a deep stronghold in a lot of things. So in order for us, like you said, to beat them, if they don't cheat, they can't win. So right now, they took the people in Ohio and crashed the lady's office, one of the senators in Ohio. They tried to crash people for helping people to sign up to vote in Ohio. This is FBI, Cash Patel, and it's an article. You can read it. And they come to go and stop people from helping people to register to vote in Ohio. So the black representative, Chantel, I think her name is Representative Chantel in Ohio, she said not on her watch, not on her district. So we got to stand up to the right thing. They can't beat us if we do right. Even if they cheat, they're not going to win. I don't care. I just want to make everybody aware of what is going on. Don't lay down. If you lay down, somebody's going to lay on top of you. So I just want to keep it at that point, Ms. Dominique. And glad you took my call there.
0: All right, Ira, way to leave us there with that. Thank you so much for your call. I think you're right, rapping. Though, and I think that that you're absolutely right. What's a comment on a message board? You're raising some concerns here, and I want to get that in the conversation because your comment is riveting as well. Woke means socialism, communism, transgenderism, gay and lesbian rights, globalism, radical Islam, abortion rights. You all never talk about these things. They are all a part of the Democratic Party. Care to elaborate? Because all we talk about is globalism. It's all we talk about are those things. But when we're talking about the agenda of the Democratic Party and being inclusive or exclusive, because that's what we're talking about. I think that's where you're trying to go with that, the inclusivity versus exclusivity. And I feel like the Democratic Party in this moment, we've been talking about the agenda and how, the Democratic Party really needs to shape on their messaging and really hone in on what demographics and what people they actually serving in this time and what we're doing right in the Democratic Party. All the messaging seems to be convoluted with a lot of different other things. But I think that when you're talking about these issues and you're talking about identifying groups, I think that is excluding. that's being exclusive in the conversation. I think that for us to be more inclusive is for us. I'm a Black American female, right, with a child, with a son. And so, yes, my issues and what I speak to, even though my issues may resonate with you and you may share the same issues as me, our conversations will be different because you have a different experience in life than I do. And so I feel like if we're talking about inclusivity and we're talking about being inclusive, we've got to have that conversation with everyone at the table. And I feel like we're missing that part of the conversation because we can't have a conversation that includes everyone if everyone ain't talking about it. Hear that music? We're going to take a break. I know y'all are holding on, trying to get in on the conversation. I'm going to get to you, I promise. We're going to take this break, though, and you still have time to join in. 1-877-532-5797. But we'll be back with more of Keeping It Real with Shopton. We'll be right back.
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0: Dominique Sharpton sitting in for Reverend Sharpton here. It's been a dynamic discussion today on Keeping It Real, as always. We're going to get back to the phones. We got some folks holding on, and I know this is the last segment, so Ronnie and Anita, I'm coming to you. And if you want to get your comment in, get your analysis in, get your Keeping It Real on, you still got time to dial in and call us, 1-877-532-5797. But let's go to Ronnie. Ronnie's been holding on. Thank you so much for holding on, Ronnie, listening to us from Philadelphia on the Word, WURD. Ronnie, you're Keeping It Real. Good afternoon.
1: Hi, I would like to just make a comment or two about the Jump Out Boys. Have you ever heard of the Jump Out Boys? Is the term
0: the Jump Out Boys? No.
1: Yeah, it's cops. They ride around in unmarked vehicles, and they just jump out when they see a group of black men, and clearly pat them down and whatnot. And you know, sometimes they find something, sometimes they don't. But they are doing something more disgusting, Dominique. And I think it's so widespread. They, you know, patting the brothers down and going down in their pants. And they sticking their finger in a man's butt. And it's happening over and over. Some guys say, you know, they complain, yo, what you stopping me for? Yo, man, you know. And there's been, like, a lot of complaints that got buried or were unfounded. And, you know, it's widespread. But there's been some lawsuits and settlements over that. But for the most part, they just bury these complaints as, you know, unfounded. And they continue. That is so disgusting. Hey, I want to, you know, speak to the Jump Out Boys because they live in Reverend Sharpton.
0: Yeah, yeah.
1: And, yo, bro, man, cut it out, man. That's just disgusting. And if one of your partners do that, you should arrest them. You know, that's disgusting, man. That's the same that they did to Abner Wimmer. You remember, like, years ago when the police sodomized Abner Wimmer with a plunger? You know, it's the same disgusting. In slavery times, it was called buck breaking. You know, that's what they're doing. Yo, you got the right to talk back to me. And they start, you know, going through the, and if you resist, you're going to get beat up. And it's like five or six of them, you know. But that's the disgusting part of the Jump Out Boys that I just wanted, you know, bring some attention to. And, you know, maybe somebody will say, okay, well, let's start looking at all these complaints and, like, compiling them. You know, it's something that the ACLU should look into, you know. And, you know, I'm doing my part. I'm doing my part. So, you know, I just wanted to bring that to the attention.
0: Thank you. The Jump Out Boys. So this is talking about a group of, is it detectives or plainclothes officers that jump out on you? Can you just explain the terminology? Because I was today years old when I heard of it. So thank you for informing me even. Are you still there? Okay, and looking this up, I'm going to do my research so that on Monday at Youth Huddle, right, Jay, I could talk about it and talk about what I learned about this piece of information that was shared on Keeping It Real today. Thank you so much, Ronnie, for sharing that. Thank you so much for your call. Let's go to my sister, Anita. Anita is listening to us, holding on from Chapel Hill. Anita, always a pleasure speaking with you, my sister. Good afternoon, and you are Keeping It Real.
2: Okay, good afternoon. Don't forget to ask Reverend Al about being on that MS now. Okay? We need you there, okay? So get practice. Okay, but anyway, I want to say something about the Obama Center.
0: Yes.
2: A Republican texted me today and told me that he's supposed to be of the New World Order, okay, leadership. Now, they just had the cross burning in Grant Park where he spoke after he was elected. I don't know if it was the first or the second time, but Michelle had on the black and red dress with the girls. Whatever day she had that on was at the first or second election. So in Grant Park, if they think he's the New World Order, they're protesting it with the cross burning, I think. And then the new Pope being from that area, who also was in the school district I grew up in as far as high school, okay? So I'm really proud of Chicago area. and being part of a real New World Order, but we have to define what New World Order is. And Martin Luther King already, you know, jump-started in a really good way. And we're not listening to Martin Luther King, and we're going to lose all those blessings that took, you know, all those hundreds of years to even get in place. So if we think we can replace laws and things overnight, it took, you know, hundreds of years to even get that in place. And you see, it's still very wobbly. And Obama is not considered the New World Order leadership. I mean, he's the leader of America. He can do better or worse. And we need to look at it. And we need, this is what I want to really say. We should not be idolizing people. We should look at our rules of what God said is good for those of us that follow God. And we should try to put those things in place. And protecting the weak and the undefended people is what we're supposed to be giving justice for, which is what Reverend Al does. And that's the New World Order, making sure everybody has a chance to have a good life. Yeah. Okay. And that's the New World Order, not Obama's skin color.
0: Talk about it. Never was. No, but you're right, Sister Anita. And so thank you so much for always keeping it real, for your call. You know, it really just asks the question, you know, what kind of America are we building here? I think that's what we're talking about. As we talked about, you know, the heartbreaking death of the one-year-old Cohen Wiley in Mississippi, you know, after the police opened fire during a response to an alleged shoplifting call. You know, we talked about the value of human life. We talked about accountability. We talk about transparency. You know, we talk about the fact that in a civilized society, Anita, right, and Shy, Sky, who called earlier, a mother should never have to bury her one-year-old child because of an encounter with law enforcement. But this is where we are today. And whether you're black, you're white, or you're Democrat, Republican, right, conservative, you're liberal, you're independent, whatever it is, every parent understands that pain, and certainly every grandparent understands that pain, but human beings certainly understand that. And if a baby's death is one thing, right, that we talked about, can't move us to ask difficult questions, can't move us to be more in tune and committed to what is happening around us, whether we're talking about policing, whether we're talking about, you know, what's happening on the ground. We're talking about politics, because all of this is connected in what we're talking about. And as we approach another Juneteenth holiday, another day where we celebrate the liberation of our people, the overcome of the struggles that we've had to fight for the liberation that we have today, right? I think this conversation becomes even more important, Sister Anita, because, you know, history is not just about the past, but it's about power. It's about how we hold that power. It's about who determines how we get remembered and how we tell our stories and who gets celebrated. And I feel like history also determines, Sister Anita, whose sacrifices are acknowledged, right? And whose contributions are ignored. And our contributions can't be ignored, ladies and gentlemen. That's why we go into Washington on August 28th. That's why we convene. That's why National Action Network and organizations like that and NAACP still exist today. Because we've got to be about really dealing with, on the ground, how these issues not only affect us, but how we be about fighting for the solution. And the truth is that Black history is American history. We are American history. And anything that we do, as it represents us, as we go into our respective communities, as we lead our lives, you know, we have pride in ourselves, you know, we have love in our hearts, most of us, hopefully, you know, as we lead a spiritual lifestyle, we start from within. Sister Anita always talks about that. We've got to resonate that power. We've got to hone in on the power that has sustained us for many generations. If we're talking about from the days of the doors of no return, how we face those doors to how we face these doors today. We've got a lot to talk about. We've got a lot to do, but we've also got a lot to be. And we've got a lot to be proud of, and we've got a lot to commit to, and we've got a lot to, right, persevere for. We've got a lot. We've got a lot, and we can do so much more. And so we thank you all for tuning in, for always being about it, for always being about the business of our people, for always being about, you know, talking about the having the necessary conversations and elevating our minds in this time to really focus on what's important and the issues that speak to us, and really unraveling what that means and what that looks like in our lives. And so it is not by coincidence that we are here, even in this moment that you're listening to me, that I'm here talking to you in this moment. It's not a coincidence. And we've got to be very intentional with our time, very intentional with our commitments, very intentional with our activities, ladies and gentlemen, because it all matters. It all matters. It matters in this moment. It matters to our future. It matters to us. So I want to thank all of you who tuned in today and who got through to Keep It Real. Thank you for providing this platform for us to have this necessary dialogue. Thank you to all those on the message board who are unapologetic in your stance and in your comments, who take that that necessary step in being vocal, right, and making sure that the world sees what you have to say. It is very, very courageous, and I thank you for having that courage and taking that on and joining us and being a part of this movement. It is very important that we all have a voice in this, and that we all can talk about it and be about it, and really formulate those solutions together. And so I'm blessed to be in this position. I'm blessed to be here speaking with you. I'm blessed to know y'all. I'm blessed to convene with you. And I thank you for continuing to inspire and support and encourage me. By way of announcements, as always, remember, you got to check out Politics Nation with Al Sharpton. It's on every Saturday and Sunday live at 5 o'clock p.m. Eastern time on MS Now. 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And of course, as always, this Saturday, the Action Rally with Reverend Sharpton begins live at 9 o'clock a.m. On Impact Television and 107.5 BLS. Y'all don't want to miss it. You want to be in it, and you want to do what you got to do, and you want to remember, as Reverend Sharpton says, whatever you do, wherever you go, and however you feel, make sure you tell someone. Reverend Al told you, Dominique is telling you, you got to keep it real. Keep it real. Keep it real. We'll talk with y'all tomorrow.
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4: It's Sybil Wilkes with what we need to know. Bipartisan skepticism is mounting on Capitol Hill regarding the U.S.-Iran framework agreement scheduled for a formal signature on Friday. While lawmakers from both sides of the aisle express deep caution, Republicans are particularly alarmed by reports claiming America will send billions in cash to Tehran. Vice President J.D. Vance fiercely denied those claims, clarifying the deal simply allows Iran to meet peaceful benchmarks so other regional nations can safely invest in Iranian infrastructure, while strictly prohibiting Tehran from ever developing nuclear weapons. In Minnesota, federal grand juries indicted 15 individuals accused of aggressively impeding law enforcement during a recent immigration enforcement crackdown. The Department of Justice alleges the defendants are members of Direct Action Minnesota and Associates of Antifa. The serious charges include conspiracy to injure a federal officer, interstate stalking, and assault following incidents where suspects allegedly stalked ICE agents and threw ICE at government vehicles. Tragedy struck Mississippi, where state authorities are investigating a fatal officer-involved shooting that left a one-year-old child dead. Officials in Senatobia say police responded to a shoplifting call at a local Walmart when a suspect attempted to flee. The vehicle reportedly drove toward responding officers, prompting one officer to open fire, tragically striking the infant inside. And finally, rapper Mystical has been sentenced to 20 years in prison after entering a guilty plea to third-degree rape. The Grammy-winning artist, whose real name is Michael Tyler, was originally arrested on first-degree rape charges following a violent 2022 incident at his home. He was accused of choking, beating, and robbing a woman. To subscribe to my free daily newsletter, please visit SybilWilkes.com. For all the news 24/7, go to News1.com. I'm Sybil Wilkes. Be informed. Be empowered.
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0: Grand Rising family, and welcome to Wednesday. Later, we'll continue our salute to Black Music Month. Marshall Thompson from the legendary Shy Lights will share his journey with us. Before Marshall, though, Ira Tucker Jr. will step up. Ira's family, Stevie Wonder's publicist. His dad was the lead singer of the legendary gospel group, the Dixie Hummingbirds, and his sister was a member of the Supremes. So that's a musical family right there. Before we move into the music session, though, author and attorney Sheila Vance will draw the connection between Juneteenth and the Revolutionary War. But first, let's get Kevin to reopen these classroom doors. Grand Rising, Kevin.
1: Carl Nelson, hey, man. Grand Rising to you, indeed. And it is a wonderful Wednesday, the 17th of June. And again, and I tend to ask this question the middle of every month, where does the time?
0: Yeah, we're in the middle of the year, though, actually, Kevin. You know, half of the year is gone, basically.
1: Then there's that. Yeah, then there's that, you know. You know what they say, just because you think about a storm doesn't mean you don't have to deal with the rain.
0: Okay. Wow, waxing philosophically early in the morning.
1: Well, yeah, I guess that was a little esoteric there. How you feeling, Carl Nelson?
0: I'm still learning, Kevin. I'm still learning.
1: Yeah, man. And

0: It's more than just a pattern, isn't it? It's a it's action. It's an action, not just a, right. You know, a statement that you make. You're actively making a point to learn by bringing in such great guests, right?
1: Yeah, and hopefully we get Ron Morton to help us out here, Kevin, because we're going to go over the results in the district, the Washington, D.C. primary results on Tuesday.
0: Well, he's standing by. We can bring him in.
1: Oh, good. Ron, yeah. Grand Rising.
2: Good morning, my friend.
0: How you feeling?
2: Hey, I had to take a deep breath last night, man. I mean, the people spoke, but honestly speaking, I don't think the candidate that should have won, but, you know, you support the person who wins. They represent our city.
0: So it was
1: Jenny, you want to help us break down the numbers for the rest of the family who went to bed early last night in Washington, D.C.?
2: Well, I'm up in New York. I had a lot of meetings yesterday in New York that I couldn't move, so I had to come up here in New York for some business. But from what I see, she won it. Denise Lewis George won every single ward except for Ward 3. So
0: yeah, she got 52.8% of the vote and 50,260 votes to be exact.
2: Yeah, so, you know, I mean, that speaks for itself. The majority of people supported her. A lot of people stayed home in certain communities, but she won. And, you know, you got to see what she's going to do. I don't know if it's the best thing for the city, but I don't want to sound negative. I wish her well. I believe that there's some things that we're going to have to talk about at some point in D.C., in politics. But, you know, I wish the best for her, because if she fails, the city fails.
0: Well, President Trump threatens to take over federally if she wins, and as a Democratic socialist. Do you think that's going to happen?
2: Well, I'll tell you what. We saw what he can do is it relates to making things hard for Washingtonians. So he doesn't necessarily have to take over. I mean, he took $1 billion out of our budget. He has the upper hand. And one has to remember, it wasn't like a lot of people came to our aid. You know what I'm saying? When that happened, you know? So this Democratic Socialist thing, I don't particularly support it, but we'll see what it does. I don't agree with a lot of the policies in it. I was being honest. But like I said, sometimes you could be wrong. I hope I'm wrong. And I'll sit back and watch what happens. As far as Trump, sometimes he does what he says. Sometimes he doesn't.
0: Well, meanwhile, look, Ron, the D.C. Democratic primary for the U.S. delegate taking over Eleanor Holmes Norton's seat, Robert White, rather. He came in with 63% of the vote. You're talking about the people speaking. He got 58,269 votes. 58,269. Yeah, that's the number. And, I mean, his closest competitor only got less than 20,000 votes. What does that say to D.C. residents?
2: I mean, once again, I think the people brought into the DSA movement. I mean, I know Robert White. He's a good guy. Me and him talk all the time. Sometimes we agree on policy. Sometimes we don't. But I wish him well. My hope is that both candidates surround themselves with some good people who don't think one way, because that's how you crash in situations like this. Uh-huh. And you have to have people who know how to negotiate. Some people think, oh, we come with a heavy hand. Boom, boom, boom, boom, boom. D.C. is not New York. We don't have Albany. We have Trump. That's our second line. You know what I'm saying? Like,
0: yeah.
2: The mayor of
1: let me jump
2: of
1: in here,
2: York,
1: fellas, because I know what you. Let me jump in here for a second, Ron, because at 6 after the top, our family just waking up. Where Ron Moten has joined us, and Kevin and myself are discussing the results, and we're going to talk about the results in Georgia as well. We're talking about the Washington, D.C. results, and they were talking about the fact that Denise Lewis George is in the lead, because all the votes have not been counted. We've got ranked choice voting. Maybe you fellas can share that with the audience, how that works in Washington, D.C. But as Ron mentioned, Kevin, that Denise is a Democrat Democratic Socialist. We saw what happened. He's in New York City, so we saw Mandani is a Democratic Socialist. In L.A., well, there's another Democratic Socialist going up against the incumbent mayor. Is that the path of the Democratic Party now? You guys, I'll start with Ron, think this is the choice of the Democrats now, Democratic Socialists in their favor?
2: It's a movement. It's a movement. It's a powerful movement. A lot of labor is behind it, you know, but, you know, I would say this for black people. Just be careful what you ask for. I mean, you know, in D.C., you know, they were very instrumental in her victory, and part of it's behind, you know, you and your jobs. But when people don't understand, for instance, in D.C., most of the D.C. people don't get those jobs, right? They go to people in Pennsylvania, West Virginia, New York, and other places, and it's for various reasons, but this has happened over and over and over again. And in the PSA, there have been things where people have realized that the majority of people running it, over 75%, aren't us, right? And there has been some friction within that movement where blacks had to carve out something for them and organize. So, you know, it seems like over and over again is the same thing over and over again. I would just tell people, just watch, be engaged, and make sure that your interests are being, you know, represented. And just be careful what you ask for. That's all I can say, right?
0: Isn't that what ranked choice voting is about? People choosing basically by priority, who's first, who's second, who's third?
2: Well, let's be clear. People ask for ranked choice voting, and then they tell you don't rank people. So a lot of these things are tools, right? People have motives to use things to win, and you know, ranked choice voting, maybe it could be a great thing. They say ranked choice voting is so that a person doesn't win with a small a percentage of the votes, right? You have to get 51% of the votes to win. But in this case, the way this election has gone, the people have spoken. And it looks like she's going to get over 50% of the votes. It looks like, well, Robert White did get over 50% of the votes. So ranked choice voting doesn't even matter in D.C. right now, because the people have spoken and they've said they want to go in a new direction, and this is the direction that they've chosen. Now, like I said, sometimes you have to watch what you ask for. And like with me, I'm not supportive of all these speeding cameras. I'm not supportive of taking all the parking space for bike lane. They're killing businesses. And, you know, we made business a bad word. We made success a bad word. And we teach our people to attack the people who are successful in our community. And I'm not talking about these big businesses that everybody is talking about. I'm talking about the small businesses. And so many businesses are leaving Washington, D.C. right now. I'm trying to understand, where is the tax revenues going to come from to support all the social programs when our income keeps going lower and lower? Like, our revenues are going down further and further. We have a lot of issues in D.C., and like I said, I wish the sister the best. If I was ever asked to help, I would help whatever I could help with, because that's how we're supposed to move.
0: Well, she did get 52.8% of the vote, and so you would say...
2: Yeah, that's what I said.
0: Uh-huh.
2: But
1: Ron, let me ask you this, though. Were you surprised?
2: People in this city will quickly turn on you if things don't go the way that you want them to go. And what I'm saying is, she's made a lot of promises, and sometimes you can make a lot of promises that you can't keep. And the minute that you can't keep them, things start to happen. So,
1: were you surprised, though? Were you surprised at the margin?
2: I wasn't surprised that she won, but I thought it would at least go to the second round. Yeah. She did. Okay. I mean, let me explain something to you. They ran an excellent campaign. She had a machine. She had a lot of money, you know, and she ran an excellent campaign. If I watched it from the outside in, I would give her an A+ in the way they ran a campaign. They ran an excellent campaign.
0: And never mind this rhetoric from the White House. That sort of, what do you think? Did that give it a boost as well? Put more eyes on her?
2: Absolutely. No, it gave an anti-Trump vote, because people was like, you know, F Trump. When that came out, that didn't help McDuffie at all. But I still think she ran an excellent campaign. Besides that, she ran she had a machine. I mean, when the Trump thing came out, she had a commercial out within, an hour responding to it. You know what I'm saying? So, you know, on the other side, we didn't have that. You know, she had a machine.
1: All right. I'll tell you what. Let's bring in at 12 at the top there. Let's bring in Charles III. He's in Washington, D.C. Grand Rising, Charles.
3: Hotep, my brother. Let me just say this. When he mentioned the money, her opponent had a significant amount of money. He actually had some of Trump's people money behind him. So it's important to point that out. And as he said, the Democratic Socialists, the reason they're becoming more popular is because the Democratic Party has moved away from helping the little guy. They've become the party of the neocons and the elites. And so I think what people are pushing back, saying, hey, we don't want any of that. I think also when he talks about bicycle lanes and all these things, maybe he's forgetting our previous Democratic mayor put all of that out there and enhanced the developers and all of that. And I think it's important when you guys have, and I'm speaking to Carl, the radio station, somebody discuss it, you have a more impartial person, as he stated. It wasn't who he wanted to win. And I'll finish it with this. After watching the last debate, which I think was very important, and you had Kenyon McDuffie running on law and order, and you thought he was a young Ronald Reagan or any of these conservatives, there was no way that I was going to vote for that brother, basically saying, we need more police. We need to lock our young people up. And, hey, I just say to Mr. Moten, hey, if you don't get your contract renewed, brother, don't let that bother you. Vote for the city. And thanks.
1: All right. And let me respond to what he said first. Yeah, sure. But let me respond. He says that you're impartial. That's why we're on the phones, to make the balance. So, we always open the phones here. This is one of the trademarks of this program. Anytime we're on the air, the phone, it's not a conversation eavesdropping between Ron and Kevin and myself. You're all invited to if you hear something that you disagree with, like you just did, Charles, call in. That's how we balance it. But, Ron, you can respond to the allegations.
2: Yes, first of all, I wasn't going to get into the politics and the weeds of it, but let me say this. Her campaign smeared the black man, and that's what they do every single campaign in D.C. If you notice, all you saw on the commercials were black men being vilified for being successful. Every single time that they have an election in Washington, D.C., that's the playbook. We the easy target, right? Then when she talks about Trump, you're talking about 20 donors that donated $200, right? Now, she had Trump donors. She, once it came out and people got hit to it, she had to get the money back. So she ran all this money on somebody having Trump donors, and then it comes out that she had Trump donors, and she had to get the money back. You can look at Paul Schwartzman's tweets. So a lot of her stuff was ran off of, this propaganda. And unfortunately, McDuffie's not the kind of candidate that attacks. The attacks that came on her came from the IE side, right? All of them. And he didn't address it the way that he should have because he's just not that type of guy. All the stuff that you see that came out regarding her and the investigation of her campaign didn't come from McDuffie. The second thing is, you're talking about bike lanes, the chairman of her campaign is Tommy Wells. We all know about Tommy Wells. Tommy Wells is the guy that ran all the black businesses off of H Street. And then he did those racist policies where black people couldn't get the contracts the grants on A Street. All right, this is documented, right? When they did the streetcars to nowhere. Well, we spent billions of dollars on a streetcar that has been shut down that the people told them wasn't going to work, and they didn't want it. But just like a lot of this DSA stuff, they shoved it down our throats and made people think that it was going to do something very good. As far as contracts, brother, I'm built from the ground up. I'm built from the ground up. I went and took gang members from D.C. with no money, with no grants, and stopped them from being gang members, over 300 of them downtown Washington, D.C., and turned it into a social enterprise. So that's what the other thing that they do. These other folk get all the money, and then we get Negroes to come and try to tear a black man down to build himself up from the ground up. And I've helped my people more than anybody. That, Ron.
1: We got to step aside for a few more. 17 minutes after the top there. We're going to take our first break. I knew it was going to be like this. Family is hot as it can be in politics in Washington, D.C. Also, we want to come back. I'm going to do the results of the ward city council wards as well, because there we have people competing in that. Also, some other races, a big race. We'll keep an eye on one that's going on in Georgia. We'll find out who's going to run against for the governorship as well. We're going to give you the information about that as well. You want to join the conversation? Did you vote yesterday in Washington, D.C. or Georgia or California or all the other districts had, Alabama had races as well? Reach out to us at 800-450-7876 and we'll take your phone calls next.
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8: Here's the deal. The government is over $38 trillion in debt, which means the IRS is not slowing down, and the tax code is complex and unforgiving. 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
15: The following is a replay of this morning's Carl Nelson Show. 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
1: Yeah, Alabama, who else voted? Georgia and California. And we're going through some of the results. Joining us is D.C. activist Ron Moten. You know him from the Go-Go Museum in the district. And also Kevin is here with us to help us out as well to go down these numbers. We want to find out, did you vote? Were we surprised? Some of the results, they're not complete yet because D.C. has what they call ranked choice voting. And Kevin's going to explain what that is later, because most other voting districts don't have that. But in the city council races in the district, district. Phil Mendelson, of course, he was on Contessi, so he's back. He's going back. This is for the Democratic primary. He's going to run against Abby Anisha Prudence. Going to run against him. That person was uncontested too for the Republican primary. The reason why Washington D.C. is so heavily Democratic, so you know Republicans really don't have a hard road to go if they're going up against any of the Democratic winners in the Democratic primary for Ward 1. Aparna, I hope I pronounced the name correctly. Aparna Raj was leading 46.7%. Miguel Trinandade Darmo is second with 20.3%. And on the Republican side, Jeff James ran uncontested. In Ward 3, Matthew Frumman reelected uncontested. In Ward 5, Zachary Parker is holding a strong lead, 76.4% over Benita Carmichael, who has 15.3%. And also, that's on the Democratic side. On the Republican side, Jeffrey Killeen Plaza ran uncontested. In the Ward 6, Charles Allen is out in front, 74.4%. Gloria Ann Norton is trailing, 18.7%. Ward 6, Republican contestant George Rice run uncontested. So that's what it looks like early in the morning. As mentioned, because of ranked choice voting, so far, we won't know for a while, probably later today or maybe in the next few days, what the final results are. But this is where we're leading. And so, Kevin, ranked choice voting, you and Ron, can you explain that to the rest of the family, what ranked choice voting is? Because this is new for many folks who are not in Washington, D.C.
0: Yeah, Kyle, according to the website fairvote.org, it says that ranked choice voting helps currently the elections deprive voters of meaningful choices, creates increasingly toxic campaign cycles, advance candidates who lack broad support, and leave voters feeling like our voices are not heard. Ranked choice voting is the proposed solution to that, which should keep the voting from being negative campaigns. Here's how ranked choice voting works. Ranked choice voting makes the elections better by allowing voters to rank candidates in order of preference. It's straightforward. Voters have the option to rank candidates first, second, third, and so forth. And if your first vote doesn't have a chance to win, your ballot counts for your next choice. And RCV works in all types of elections and supports more representative outcomes. And it means better choices, better campaigns. And one last thing from the website. It says that with RCV, candidates also compete for second choice support from their opponents, and which lessens the incentive to run a negative campaign. In RCV contests, candidates do best when they reach out positively to as many voters as possible, including those supporting their opponents. What do you think about that?
1: It's confusing to me, obviously, what you just said. But Ron, did you understand that ranked choice voting?
2: Yeah, I understood it in the end, but a lot of seniors and people didn't understand. This ballot was long in pages. A lot of the machines weren't working, running out of ink because it was a lot of printing and things that we haven't seen before. Like I said, the ranked choice voting thing was interesting. A lot of people pushed for ranked choice voting, and then they told people not to rank people when they came in. But it didn't matter in this race. There were the two big races because they won pretty much by landslides. Well, majority of the voters voted for those people, so it really didn't matter, if you ask me, other than the fact that people were very confused. Many of the people were confused. And like I said, like, they did ranked choice voting in Georgia and got rid of it. A lot of seniors were frustrated. A lot of them might not have voted because of the ranked choice voting. That's something that a conversation that has to be had when they assess how everything went to make it better if they decide to keep it. But at the end of the day, you said something about stop negative campaigning. You know, Janice and Kenya McDuffie met as they should have before they really started competing against each other for the seat. And they said they were not going to do negative campaigning. And out of the gate, McDuffie was attacked. You know, he was given the label that he was the reason for the Pepco bills going up, which is not true. And people will see he was given like the reason for everything that was bad in D.C. You can attach it to King McDuffie, even though if you look at his policies, the NEAR Act helped black people. His policies were making the police wear body cameras. His policies were helping black people obtain businesses and property in D.C. A lot of things that these people are talking about are not going to build any black wealth. Like I said, that is criminalized. So we will see how things go. Like I said, I wish them well. I don't wish anything negative on the sister, because if she wins, we win as a city. So we will see what happens, like I said.
1: Right. Let me jump in here for a second, because you're starting to repeat yourself. So let me jump in here for a second, and because you mentioned Georgia, that Georgia had the ranked choice voting, and they kicked it out. Because from what I hear, it's really confusing. I can understand how seniors would be accused of thinking of that, how confusing it is. I know people say, "Oh, it's just simple. You just pick. You get a choice. Just pick one person. Why you got to rank them?" You know. But I don't understand that, and I guess that's why the people in Georgia got rid of it. We'll see if the district keeps it. But speaking about Georgia, though, this is what I want to get in here. They had the Republican primary in Georgia, and Representative Mike Collins defeated former college football coach Derek Dooley for the Senate race. He's going to go up against John Ossoff in the Senate in Georgia. And also, Rick Jackson won the GOP nomination for governor. He defeated Lieutenant Governor Burt Jones. Burt Jones was backed by MAGA, backed by Donald Trump. So he's going to go up against Keisha Lance Bottoms, former mayor of Atlanta. She's running for the governor of Atlanta. So there's some Georgia votes that took place yesterday as well. But I want to go back to the where we talked about the Democratic Socialist tag that appears to be now the tag that obviously people in the Democrat Party are clinging to. We saw it happen in New York. We saw it resoundingly in Washington, D.C. last night. And it may happen in L.A. when they go to the polls later this year. So I'm just wondering from you fellas, what are your thoughts on this whole thing about democratic socialism? I know we've had Charles Barron on, and he's not a big fan of it. You know, she thinks he's trying to straddle a fence, you know, being a socialist or a Democrat. You know, that's an issue there. Some things they like, some things they don't like, and some things that, you know, that they try to thread the needle when it comes to politics. And it seems like a lot of the young voters are embracing this. What do you fellas think about this? Do you think that's the track that the Democratic Party has to go down now, democratic socialism? Let me start with Kevin first and then Ron. Kevin.
0: Well, you know me, I'm going to go to sources and look things up like that. And so one of the pros, first of all, of democratic socialism is by emphasizing wealth redistribution and social ownership, it aims to narrow the gap between the wealthy and the working class. It offers universal public services, prioritizes the provision of essential human needs such as universal health care, free higher education as fundamental rights rather than commodities. It gives workers and citizens a direct voice in economic decisions. And finally, on the pro side, it prioritizes well-being over profit. So it promotes policies focused on collective well-being, such as robust environmental protections. Now, one of the cons, well, there are three, high taxation, funding sweeping social programs and public services requires significantly higher tax rates, which can reduce the disposable income of citizens. Another one of the cons about democratic socialism, it stifles innovation and economic growth because of strict limits on private enterprise, and wealth accumulation can reduce the profit-driven incentives necessary for entrepreneurship and technological advancement. It's inefficient. Government control of large industries or services can lead to bloated bureaucracies, slower decision-making, and a lack of competitive incentives. And finally, high taxation and strict corporate regulations may cause businesses, like you say, Ron, small businesses, investors, and high-income earners to relocate with more favorable economic environments. So that's according to Wikipedia, Google.
1: Right. And Ron, this is exactly what you said about Janice Lewis George's campaign, that she's running as a Democratic Socialist. You're saying that it's going to impact because you think it's going to bring in more taxes in the district?
2: Absolutely. More taxes. Like I said, in Anacostia, they took away, during happy hour, 29 parking spaces. We already don't have any parking spaces. You have two businesses. One business already closed down, black business, that was only open for 2 years. Another one just closed its doors. Like, they don't understand their policies and the impact that they have on people, right? And they criminalize success. And I give you a prime example. I'm up here in New York and up here talking to people, and many of the people who, for instance, have houses in New York, you know, your family might have owned a house when they weren't sky high, right? Your house is worth $2 million now. So if you leave the house to your daughter, your son, they had to pay 40% tax, a 40% tax on $2 million. Most of these people don't have it, so they lose the house. That's the socialist. Like, that's not helping black people. Taking black wealth is not helping black people. So what I'm saying is, a lot of things make sense until you got to deal with things that come your way. All right? The curfew. Like, I totally agree with McDuffie's, disagree with McDuffie's campaign. I told them, some of the people, that we got to concentrate more more than crime. There are other issues. All right? Like, we don't want dope centers in our community where people inject dope in their arms. We don't want a lot of things that they believe in. But people, they didn't do a good job of getting these things out to people so that they can understand that, like, crime is not the only issue. People, she directed her campaign to the things that people hearts, which was the utility bills. I know, because I've seen my business utility bill go up from $800 to $1,500. So, you know, people feel things like that. So you tell people that, oh, it's his fault. This is the reason why your bill is going up, even though she voted for the same stuff. Then, of course, they're going to go that way. And they did a bad job of explaining. They waited too late to deal with a lot of things, like the MAGA stuff. That was crap. You're talking about $4,000. Out of what, $1.5 million? And people donated to both of them from Trump that supported Trump, right? But he didn't go negative. She went totally negative. That's
1: Let me jump in and ask you this, though. Do you think that what that's employed by Donald Trump by going after her and knowing that he's so much disliked in the district that people would vote for her, he really wanted her to win? Do you think that was sort of a reverse psychology move right there?
2: I can't speak for the mind of Donald Trump. All I know is that our city, and you know I know people on both sides, right? You know I know, right? So I've talked to people, and they said Donald Trump is coming, whether he has to come legally or illegally. So I just hope that all the people that's been in the streets are ready, because from what I hope he doesn't. I hope that democracy gets a chance to rule, and that Janice Lewis George gets a chance to try what she says she's going to do, even though I don't agree with it. I mean, that's democracy, right? We don't need nobody stepping on our toes. We should be able to govern our city, right? So I hope it doesn't happen, but from what I've been told, it's about to get bad for D.C., and that's a sad thing for me, because we already struggling. Many people are struggling, and I don't think people really know what they've gotten themselves into.
1: All right, 26 away from the top of that. Let's bring in Angela. She's in Washington, D.C. on line two. Grand Rising, Angela. You're on with Ron Moten, and also Kevin is joining us this morning. We talk politics, discussing Tuesday's elections. Yes, sir.
9: First, I'd like to say that I'm not too worried about Trump making any changes to home rule, because, as most of us know, only Congress can change the Home Rule Act. And if he tries anything, everything will be in court. Nobody's going to take it lying down. The second thing I'd like to say is that I would like to see open primaries so that voters like me, who are neither Democrat nor Republican, can vote on all the candidates. The only candidates I was able to vote for were the at-large candidates.
1: That's a good point. A lot of people are asking that. Thank you, Angela. Thank you for your thoughts this morning.
9: Okay.
1: All right.
2: I agree with her. I'm an independent, and I had to switch my party to vote. So I totally agree with her. But they're not going to, even the DSA, they're not going to go for that. They don't want that. So, you know, one way we talk about democracy and another way we don't. You know, I think everybody should have a chance to vote, but it's not that way. And people do things to galvanize power, and that's how you galvanize power in politics. So just like you would never see the Republicans agree to give D.C. a seat, right, a vote, rather, you would never see Democrats agree to have open primaries in Washington, D.C.
1: All right, hold that thought right there. We got to step aside and get caught up with the latest news, traffic, and weather in our different cities. I know they're going to talk about the results in the newsroom as well. 24 minutes away from the top of our family, our guest is Ron Moten, and Kevin is with us as well, discussing the elections, especially the ones in Washington, D.C., also in Georgia as well. The voting taking place in Alabama and California. If you got those results, share them with us. You know how to reach us, 800-450-7876. And take your phone calls after the news, traffic, and weather. That's next.

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1: My name is Clyde Boatwright, candidate for Baltimore County Sheriff. The future of public safety in our county depends on this election. I plan to modernize the sheriff's office and bring it up to 21st century law enforcement standards. 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We're going to get the deputies out of the courtroom and into our communities. On June 23rd, I ask that you vote right for Boatwright. Clyde Boatwright for Sheriff. 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

0: and Grand Rising family. Thanks for waking up with us on this Wednesday morning. It's hump day. We're halfway through the work week with our guest, Ron Moten from Washington, D.C. He's an activist in the district. He's also the founder of the Go-Go Museum in Washington, D.C. So if you ever, if you're out at Washington, D.C., you have plans to go to Washington, D.C., check out the Go-Go Museum. Before Ron goes, he'll tell you, give you the exact address. Before we go back to Ron and Kevin talking about the elections, though, TR salute to Black Music Month. Marshall Thompson from the legendary Shylights will join us. We're also going to have Ira Tucker Jr. be with us as well. Ira Tucker comes from a music family. He was formerly Stevie Wonder's publicist. His dad was the lead singer of the legendary gospel group, the Dixie Hummingbirds, and his sister sang with the Supremes. She was a member of the Supremes. Well, before we do get into Black music, we're going to be joined by author and attorney Sheila Vance. She's going to draw a connection between Juneteenth and the Revolutionary War. And tomorrow we're going to be joined by psychologist Dr. Jerome E. Fox. You know him from his best-selling workbook, Addicted to White, The Oppressed in League with the Oppressor, Shame-Based Alliance. Also, historian Michael Emotep will be here. He says that the slavery didn't end on Juneteenth, and he's going to bring receipts as well. So if you are in Baltimore, keep that radio locked in tight on 1010 WLB. If you're in the DMV, we're on 1450 WOL. And Ron, to you, it seems like you feel there's going to be a lack of a less Black representation on the D.C. City Council. Are you seeing that? Are these results of the Tuesday's election?
1: Well, people don't understand. D.C. is now pretty much controlled by outsiders. I started a big movement called Don't Be D.C. in D.C., and there's a chance that a lot of Washingtonians will be muted, and outside forces and outside policies will take over the heart and soul of our city and destroy it. Some people might not think they'll see that, but I have been known to be a visionary, and I'm just saying people just need to pay attention to what's going on. Your city council is predominantly run now by people who are not from D.C., and that's something to watch. You know what I'm saying? I mean, that couldn't happen in Philly. That couldn't happen in Detroit. That couldn't happen in New York. But it's happening here in the nation's capital. So it's just something to pay attention to.
0: But D.C.'s been on that track, gentrification, if we will, let's call it what it is, for quite some time now, correct?
1: Well, it's getting worse and worse. You know, it's getting worse and worse. In fact, when they did a recent poll, the poll said the reason why Janice Lewis George was going to win by 10 points was because of the people who had been in D.C. 10 years or less were voting for her, and the people who were voting for King McDuffie were natives and people who've been in D.C. 10 years or more. Like I said, they had a hell of a machine. It catered to the younger voters and some of the older voters, and they did a great job. I would never take anything away from somebody who runs a great campaign. Now, is all the information they put out true? I would totally disagree with that. But like I said, I wish them well. I hope she listens to some of the good people that are around her that did support her that I know that are good people. And I hope that they stand 10 toes down for Washingtonians. So we just have to wait and see.
2: Well, you know, right. Ron, how they say that, you know, you might watch the highlights before you watch the behind the scenes. One of the callers called in and said that Kenyon McDuffie was getting money from Super PAC. And, of course, you know me, I researched that, and it said that in, the Super PAC raised approximately $968,000 in one cycle. And, they also, McDuffie participates in D.C.'s public campaign financing program, and his financial disclosures show that he has accepted donations from individuals who have also contributed heavily to Republican candidates and Donald Trump's presidential campaign. And so are you saying that they're both of the candidates were involved in some kind of MAGA support, or how do you see that?
1: Like I said, they went and scrubbed his donors list. 20 people who could only donate $200 donated to Trump, and she ran a whole campaign on that, okay? When you talk about the PAC, she had a PAC, and she did illegal things with the PAC. And it's supposed to be a fair election, so let's deal with that. But the unions are not the unions of yesterday, brother. The unions do not represent Black people. The unions that we're talking about, they put all this outside money in Washington, D.C. So let's be clear on that. They have an agenda, and they're behind the DSA agenda. And the DSA agenda is ran by more than 75-80% white people. All right? And we know in Washington, D.C., they come and impose their will on us already. And then when you talk about the speed cameras came from people on the council. The people on the council pushed for. I'm not against speed cameras, but I'm against putting them and making them predatory. And when you start talking about cost of living and everybody's suffering because these cameras in Washington, D.C.,
0: I'm here for the family, because Ron mentioned DSA. That's the Democratic Socialists of America. That's the group that the leader in Tuesday's election in Washington, D.C., Janice Lewis-George, represents. Also, Mandani's member of that group. And also, Karen Bass has pulled an opponent who's a member of that group. And Karen Bass went to the soccer, the World Cup games in L.A. and got booed. So a lot of people in the stadium are now fans of her. She's going to be a tough fight. And I keep asking the question, you know, is this the new route for the Democrats? Kevin, can you crunch some numbers for us? Can you tell us that, you know, some people are just waking up, and of course they all the numbers are incomplete because of the ranked choice voting, and Kevin will probably tell us about that as well. But some of the numbers that before they took off for the night last night, can you tell us what they were? Who's leading?
2: Oh yeah, as soon as I find that page, girl, in the Democratic primary for U.S. Delegate Robert White had 63.2% of the vote, which equals to 58,269. And then when it comes to the D.C. Democratic primary for mayor, Janice Lewis-George had 52.8% of the vote, which equates to 50,260 votes, while Kenyon R. McDuffie had 36.6% of the vote, which equates to 34,816 at this count. And so, Ron, do you concur with that, or what do you say about that?
1: Oh, I'm pretty sure that Ms. George is going to win. there's no doubt about that. I mean, all the mail-in ballots and everything are not in right now, so they can't. I don't believe they can call it officially. But from the way things look, she's the winner.
2: So nothing's going to change, and even when the votes come in, is what you're saying?
1: I mean, I'm not God.
2: A pollster,
1: and sometimes,
2: right?
1: sometimes he has a mysterious way of doing things. But from what I see, she's going to be our mayor. Like I said, I wish her well. I don't wish nothing bad on her. I hope she's successful. But I just, from my studying of these policies, from my studying of the people who are around, how they move, right, I do not think black people and longtime Washingtonians who love the city that we know, that has a soul, right, know what they're about to get. And we will see. Like, she's made a lot of promises, and, you know, you got to keep those promises or people will turn on you just as fast as they supported you. So I hope she's able to do everything that she says she want to do, that the things that are positive, you know.
2: And you don't think she'll have too much problem? Remember that there was that matter of the $16,000 for her campaign, misuse of funds or something. You don't think?
1: I hope she doesn't, because I don't want her to be a mayor that walks into, you know, we've seen this before when a mayor with Gray, when you come in and you're being attacked, she needs to be able to come in and be the mayor when she comes in. So I hope that doesn't happen to her. I hope that just goes away and she's able to move forward.
0: Right. And let me jump in here, eight away from the topic, because Kevin, we mentioned that earlier. I think a few days ago we mentioned that. Was that a tactic? Because that got her in the news. And
2: yeah.
0: People didn't know about her. We were thinking about voting. We probably just, you know, had a cursory interest in the election. They heard the name Janice Lewis-George. And that gave her more ink, more ears that heard her name. And you thought that may have helped her, right?
2: Right. Marion Barry told me personally, there's no such thing as bad press, you know? And they say that the house doesn't become the rain and a storm. It merely watches the rain go by.
0: Kevin waxing philosophically again.
2: Oh, yeah, there I go again, right?
0: Right. 8 minutes away from the top of our family, just waking up, discussing politics this morning, looking at some of the races, mainly the one in Washington, D.C., where we're based, but also looking at Georgia as well. They had a Republican primary on Tuesday. Mike Collins defeated former college coach Derek Dooley in the Senate race in Georgia. He's going up against John Ossoff in the fall. Also, Rick Jackson won the GOP nomination for governor. He defeated Trump, endorsed the lieutenant governor, Burt Jones. And he was favored by MAGA as well. Now he's going to face off with the Democratic nominee, who happens to be Keisha Lance Bottoms. That's the former mayor of Atlanta and also the daughter of Major Lance. Some of you of a certain age got some gray in your hair. Remember Monkey Time? That was his hit record back in the day. Well, that's his daughter now, who ran this city of Atlanta. She's now running for governor of Georgia, and she's going to face off with Burt Jones in November. So those are some of the races, family, that you may have missed last night. They're still, this morning, it's still going to count the ballots because of ranked choice voting in Washington, D.C. But as Ron and Kevin noted, that it apparently that Janice Lewis George is going to be the next nominee, at least going into the Democratic primary. D.C. is so heavily Democrat. You know, most of the Republicans who just ran uncontested, it's somebody, why were a Republican running in Washington, D.C.? Well, you know, I guess as Ron implied, and you too, Kevin, about money, a lot of money. What does this mean for a guy who's got great ideas and people like him, but he doesn't have money? Can you win in politics without money? First, Ron.
1: Well, when people talk about fair elections and what this was supposed to do, clearly it didn't work, because both candidates had a ton of money dumped in from outside sources. So you might as well didn't do nothing with what you had. It's the same thing, probably even worse, because it's a lot of dark money. You know what I'm saying? So my thing is, you know, you have to win the people over. She won the people over. She ran a good campaign, excellent campaign, and people believed in her. She got over 50% of the vote, as it appears now. Things might change. Who knows when the rest of the votes come in? I don't know. But it appears she's won. But I would tell you firsthand, for somebody who's been around a lot of campaigns, she had a very well-oiled machine, and they didn't play. They came to win. That's how you had to run a campaign.
0: Yeah, and you mentioned she had the backing of some of the labor groups as well. But you also said that's not the true reflection of the people who live in the district, the people who are part of these unions, Ron?
1: Absolutely not. Like I said, one of the things that McDuffie went against was the play, PLA. And that's over our, like, for instance, the commanders deal, right? And we were talking about the unions. So these people who do all these big union jobs in D.C., none of them are from Washington, D.C., and that's a known fact, right? And what happens is, you know, they're going to dump a ton of money in the elections so they can get the jobs for their people. Unfortunately, their people are coming from New York, West Virginia, Pennsylvania, and places like that. They're not coming from D.C. None of the small businesses from D.C. is getting this work. Majority of the work is going to outside forces. These small, mostly like black construction companies and things like that, who are getting a piece of the pie that people criminalize, they give back to our community. They're the ones that pay
0: right.
1: for the
0: Hold
1: that
0: thought
1: the
0: right there, Ron. Let you finish your thought on the other side. We're running late. We got to check the traffic and weather in our different cities. It's 4 minutes away from the top of our family. Talking politics this morning, Ron Moten's our guest. Kevin has joined us as well. We discussed the D.C. primary and also some of the other elections. You want to join the discussion? Reach out to us at 800-450-7876. And we'll take your calls after we check the traffic and weather in our different cities. That's next.

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3: 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We are 1010 WOLB. Carl Nelson's views and opinions are his own and are not necessarily those of the staff and management of Radio 1, its sponsors, or advertisers. 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No phone calls, please.
4: So I'll wait to see what happens, and I just hope everything goes in the right direction for our city, despite.
5: Yeah, you know, one thing to pay attention to, and they haven't said it yet, the voter turnout. I want to find out how many people voted, turned out to vote yesterday, because you know, there's still a lot of voter apathy across the land, and people just don't believe that voting makes a difference. So keep looking out for that, because they'll probably have all the final numbers sometime today, or maybe even later this week. 800-450-7876. Cliff's calling from Connecticut. He wants to speak with join the conversation. He's on line 3.
6: Hey, Grand Rising, look, Cliff. Before we bring in Cliff, though, what you were saying, Ron, is you were talking about the fact that as they were raising the money, and that money makes them obligated to people that gave them the money.
4: Oh, yeah.
6: And I wanted to ask you about the D.C. Office of Campaign Finance. Isn't their job to make sure it's equitable?
4: Yeah, well, the thing is, even with what they did with the findings with her, it came out in the ninth hour. So she said it hurt her. But it helped her because it came out at, 9 o'clock at night on the Friday before the election. So, you know, I think voters should have the opportunity to know, you know, what's going on, you know, with people before they vote. I don't think they got the opportunity to know, but that's water under the bridge. So I just hope that's done now. You know what I'm saying? I just hope that.
6: Start to interrupt, Cliff. Go ahead, Cliff.
7: Grand Rising and gentlemen, hey, listen, see if my analysis sound maybe a little bit on point or I could be off. But number one, we know the Republican Party, their agenda is to promote and elevate white people, white superiority. That's what they do. There's no question about it. They'll throw a few crumbs, put maybe one black into the cabinet like we see, you know, and then that's what they do. But then the Democratic Party historically has been for black people. It seems that they're being hijacked by another powerful white group that's hijacking the Democratic Party, and it's going to have another agenda to uplift white people, and they're going to use maybe a few black faces. So you got two parties being run by powerful white people, and what they'll do, Brother Carl, and to your guests, and Brother Kevin, they might have maybe a few blacks just to put in, just to bamboozle people, but grassroots black people not getting any leverage at all in neither party. Am I a little bit on point with that, or am I off?
5: All right.
4: So what you're saying makes absolutely sense, and that's what's been discussed in New York City. Initially, Madani, when he came in, he was being criticized for what you are saying, and then he had to go and put some black people in place. Let's be clear. The majority of the people who run this DSA stuff

0: are white people, all right? But you have black people who are buying into it. I'm not saying everything about it is bad. I'm just saying that it always seems that we are on the short end of the stick. A lot of the policies are not what they appear to be, but people don't study, and we're going to be affected by it. And then we come back. I'll give you another prime example. So in D.C., these same people push to decriminalize marijuana. Now, I don't have a problem with the marijuana stuff to some degree, but I knew that black people weren't going to get any equity initially in it. I knew that they weren't going to put an education component in it, as I asked, when the premise of the whole deal was that too many black people were getting locked up for marijuana and it was messing up their lives. They couldn't get housed, they couldn't get jobs, blah, blah, blah, blah. So they rushed this thing through. They get it through, and then black people can't afford to get the dispensary, so we couldn't sell it legally or illegally, so they had to do these pop-up shops. And then more black people got locked up for marijuana than before the bill passed, get right? And then you don't hear nobody talking about it no more. It was just a play for them to get the wealth, for them to get what they want on our backs of helping, and on the name of helping us. And this is what they do over and over again and say they're here to help us and then leave us hanging. More black people have been locked up for marijuana than before the bill passed. And the people right.
1: Who were... Oh, yeah, to cut it there because we got an excellent...
0: You don't even hear about it no more.
1: Yeah, Ron, and thank you for sharing that. Before you go, Ron, though, somebody tweeted and says that black people in D.C. have union jobs. You talked about the union support that the apparent front runner received, and she goes on to say they say the same thing about Mandani, that also about the unions. But the people, black people, are in all these unions. I just want you to respond to that real quick.
0: What city they in? If you go on a construction site, you don't see no black people on a construction site in D.C. I'm talking about construction jobs that are going to build these billion-dollar projects that we're talking about. All right? Majority of people, half the people in D.C. government don't even live in D.C. anymore because they can't afford to live in D.C. So let's be clear. What I'm talking about are these jobs that they're talking about that's coming from all this development and the things like the RFK project, et cetera. Nobody's building any more affordable housing in D.C. because the banks are not paying for it anymore. Nobody is doing the bonds or anything anymore because people in D.C. don't even have to pay their rent. And people say, well, that's harsh. No, you got people who work every day who know in Washington, D.C., you don't have to pay your rent. So if you live in these buildings, right, you'll see people, the trash guy getting dumped, this not happening, that not happening. And everybody thinks it's just because of slumlords. No, we're talking about people who have 4-unit apartment buildings, 8-unit apartment buildings that might have saved their money and bought it, who are losing everything because of these dumb policies in D.C. that have no accountability. And when you say accountability, people think you're talking Republican. No, I'm talking about things that my grandmother believed in. Right? That if you get a job,
1: and I hate to cut you, Ron, but we got to run it there, cut it off there, because we got the attorney Sheila Vance on deck. We need to get to her. But before we go, though, you've got the Go-Go Museum in Washington, D.C. for folks who are not in the district, who are planning to travel to D.C., they should check out the Go-Go Museum. So where exactly is it located?
0: Yes, we are 1920 Martin Luther King Avenue, Southeast D.C. We've been getting people from around the world, even more so now than ever. And we appreciate everybody who comes in and supports a nonprofit, a museum that tells the story of Washington, D.C., going back to 1618, when the Nacogdoches Indians were in Anacostia, 50 years of Go-Go, and much more. It talks about Marion Barry, the politics of Washington, D.C., the sports of Washington, D.C., and, of course, the music and the soul of our city. So come and see us. We have great food. We have a lot of concerts this weekend. We have the Backyard Band playing. We have a mobile museum that's we're going to be in the Pride Parade this weekend and other parades. There's a live band performing on it. We have a lot of stuff going on. So come and support us. And like I said, at the end of the day, I hope Denise Lewis George does well. And I pray for her just like I would want her to pray for me. So God be the glory.
1: All righty. That's Ron Moten. He's an activist in Washington, D.C., also the founder of the Go-Go Museum in the district. All right, family, let's turn 8 after the top. Let's turn our attention now to attorney and author Sheila Vance, Grand Rising. Sheila, welcome to the program.
2: Oh, thank you so much, Mr. Nelson. Thank you for having me. I'm happy to be here.
1: Good, because we have a ritual, you know, for our first time guest. We'd like you to give us a short, you know, back of your background, a short detail of your background. So before we get into your book.
2: All right, great. Well, I grew up in Pennsylvania, a little town called Gulf Mills on a hill called Rebel Hill, which figures prominently into the book that we're going to talk about today. And I came down here to Washington to go to Howard University School of Communications, where I was trained by some of the best journalists in the world, Tony Brown, where our motto was communicate to educate to liberate. And I went to law school here as well at Georgetown Law School, and then went back to Pennsylvania, practiced law there for over 30 years, still practice law. And then I moved back down to Washington about 5 years ago. But I've had a career as an attorney, as a higher education administrator. I do a lot of work in compliance and Title IX, all the civil rights areas right now. I'm compliance officer at the University of District of Columbia.
1: All right. Thank you for that. That was short and sweet for us. You wrote a book, though, Threshold to Valley Forge, The 6 Days of a Gulf Mills Encampment. First of all, I know you undergrad did communications, but why did you decide to write a book about this, and why this topic?
2: Yes. Well, again, growing up in Philadelphia and Pennsylvania in the Philadelphia area, you can't turn around without running into something that was related to the Revolutionary War. And just about all the ground that we walk on up there has some kind of history related to the Revolutionary War. So where I grew up in Gulf Mills was a very pivotal microcosm of the Revolutionary War happened there 6 days before the Army went to Valley Forge. Most people know about Valley Forge, but they don't know about the Gulf Mills encampment there. And over time, I guess I developed an interest in history to help understand myself and my community and to make my community feel proud about their accomplishments and kind of who we are and the ground on which we lived and stood. So I developed a history and interest in local history. And when I lived in Philadelphia, I lived in an area in near Germantown, which was very pivotal in the Revolutionary War. I lived in another area in suburban Philadelphia, Paoli. Again, there was a battle there in the Revolutionary War. And then in Gulf Mills, where Washington and his whole army were for 6 days before the army went to Valley Forge. That's where he announced the decision to go to Valley Forge. But it was a time of a great unsettling in the country. The country was just trying to get off the ground. It was about a year after the Declaration of Independence. And I just wanted to understand more about history that was hidden from us. And I started digging and uncovering that encampment was a pivotal microcosm of the American Revolution.
1: All right, 12 after the top. Help us out here. Connect the dots between Juneteenth, the most of us are going to, well, some of us are going to celebrate come Friday, and the Revolutionary War. Can you connect those dots for us?
2: Yes, sir. So where I grew up, again, there was so much focus on the Revolutionary War. June 19th, 1778 was the day that the Continental Army marched out of Valley Forge after spending 6 months there. They marched in December 19th, 1777. They marched in from Gulf Mills. And so I talk about that in my book. But so much of what I heard about June 19th concerned the march out of Valley Forge. We didn't hear a lot about Juneteenth as Freedom Day, for African Americans and what had happened in Texas. The focus in Pennsylvania, and particularly if you live near Valley Forge, as I did, was, oh, that was the day the Army marched out of Valley Forge. They were stronger. They were trained. They had been able to rest for 6 months because armies didn't fight in the winter at that time. And so they emerged ready, stronger to fight for their freedom. And the connection really between Valley Forge and Juneteenth is that it's freedom. You know, so many people who fought in the American Revolution fought for freedom, and that includes the African Americans. So there were at least 700 African Americans who marched out of Valley Forge on June 19th, at least probably 5,000 to 8,000 African Americans there who fought for the Continental Army in the American Revolution and all the various state militias that fought for the American Revolution. So they fought for their freedom, whether, you know, they were enslaved. A lot of enslavers took their enslaved people with them all throughout the Revolutionary War, particularly, you know, in Gulf Mills and Valley Forge. Some enslavers sent their enslaved people as their substitutes to go fight in the Revolutionary War, just as they would send an enslaved person out to the field to do the farm work that they didn't want to do. And then there were free African Americans who were fighting for the American side, essentially hoping that their fight for freedom would get freedom for all African Americans. And so at the time in 1778, there was no Three-Fifths Compromise like we have in the Constitution. That didn't come until 1787, the Constitution. So at the time of the Gulf Mills encampment, 1777-78, the nation's founding document was the Declaration of Independence, which said all men are created equal, endowed by their creator with certain inalienable rights, life, liberty, and the pursuit of happiness. So the African Americans who fought in the Revolutionary War clung to that principle. That was it. They thought, let's win this war. This new nation is going to create this life where we are all created equal. And then in November 1777, the Continental Congress passed the Articles of Confederation. That was the nation's first real governing document that they sent out to the states for them to adopt. And that didn't mention slavery. Slavery wasn't mentioned in the Declaration of Independence. It wasn't mentioned in the Articles of Confederation. So it wasn't until after the Revolutionary War and the Constitution that African Americans were like, wait, we were hoodwinked. But at the time, they fought for freedom on the American side. There were probably double the number of African Americans who fought for the Continental Army fought for the British, because the British promised freedom from enslavement. It was a war that African Americans fought for freedom. So connecting that to Juneteenth, 87 years later, we finally got our freedom nationwide. But we're still fighting for that today.
1: Yeah, hold on right there. We got to take a short break. When we come back, though, question for you. The brothers who fought for the Continental Army, the ones that were enslaved, were they promised their freedom? Is why they decided to jump in, or did they have a choice? I want you to share that with us when we get back. Family, you too can join our conversation with our guest. She's an attorney. She's also an author. Her name is Sheila Vance. You want to jump in? Reach out to us at 800-450-7876. We'll take your phone calls next.

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2: It's hard to believe that 2026 is halfway over. It's startling that 6 months have passed already. When you were 10, it seemed like your teen years would never come. By the time you're a teenager, you just can't wait for 21. However, do you remember when 30 years old seemed to come right after 23? And then 40 and 30 years felt like they were only a couple years apart. Wow. And at 40, statistics say that your life is half over if you are blessed. At 50, some of us start having pains in parts of our bodies that we didn't even know we had. Then here comes 60, and everybody is saying yes, ma'am, or no, sir, to you. By your 70s, you become acutely aware that life is way too short, that time moves way too fast, and there definitely are no replays and no rewinds. So relish every second of every minute of every hour you are blessed to have, because time cannot be repeated.
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0: And Grand Rising family, thanks for starting your Wednesday with us. It's a hump day, but that means we're halfway through the work week with our guest, Sheila Vance. She's an attorney. She's also an author. She's written a book about the Revolutionary War and also Juneteenth. And before we left for the break, my question to her was, the brothers who fought for the Continental Army, the ones that were enslaved, that their owners sent them to war, were they promised their freedom? Do we know if they were promised their freedom if they actually fought for the Continental Army?
1: Well, I would say the answer is yes for some and no, not directly from their enslavers for others. But say, as an example, some individual enslavers promised their enslaved person's freedom if they fought, particularly as their substitute. But in the state of Rhode Island, in February 1778, when every state had to provide a certain number of free white men to fight in the Continental Army, Rhode Island could not fill its quota with free white men. So Brigadier General James Varnum said to Washington, who did not want African Americans to fight in the Continental Army, he did not allow it. The African Americans who fought from their various state militias. But in February 1778, General Varnum said, look, we can't do this in Rhode Island. So why don't we have the Rhode Island legislature buy the freedom of the enslaved people in Rhode Island, enough enslaved people to meet our quota, and then we'll put them in the Continental Army and then ask the Continental Congress to reimburse Rhode Island later. So so there was an example where one state said, look, we're going to essentially buy the freedom of these enslaved people. But those who fought, African-Americans who fought in the Revolutionary War, everything they were told was freedom, liberty, and independence. Again, there was no document that said that this new country would not honor that. They put their lives on the line, believing it was not lip service. So some of them got their freedom, but many of them did not. After the war, Washington at Yorktown, which was the end of the American Revolution, a lot of African Americans, 10 to 15,000 by some estimates, who were enslaved, went and fought for the British. And a lot of those African Americans who were formerly enslaved were captured at Yorktown. And Washington, who was an enslaver himself and had his enslaved person with him, Billy Lee, who was his, like, quote-unquote valet. But anyway, Washington said, look, all these enslaved people, you have to go back to your enslaver, like they were property. So it was a mixed bag. And as Dr. King said, the Declaration of Independence, he called it a promissory note in his 1963 I Have a Dream speech. And that's exactly how African Americans in 1777 read it, that America was promising them liberty and equality. And nothing in writing yet said that promise was not going to be followed. So, yes, some got their freedom, but many did not.
0: 23 out of the top there, family. Again, a civics lesson here from Sheila Vance. She's an attorney. She's also an author. And no, we appreciate it because many of us, you know, probably missed class that day. But I want to go back to the Revolutionary War. Can you tell us the roles that our brothers played in that war? You know, because I'm thinking about the Vietnam War. We're on the front lines of Vietnam. Where do they place our brothers? I saw some, you know, we saw movies of some of them depicting them having weapons and stuff like that. So where were our brothers stationed? What sort of assignments did they have during the Revolutionary War?
1: Well, African Americans in the Revolutionary War performed just about every job that the Army needed to survive, and they held just about every role except the role of officers. So they were, black soldiers were laborers, they were the free and enslaved, they worked as infantrymen in the ranks, they worked as cooks, they went out foraging for food, they worked as farmers, they drove the wagons, and they did the hardest labor, of course. So in an army like the Continental Army, which was new, which was just coming together against the larger, more disciplined British Army, every able body mattered in every position. So African Americans did everything. And, you know, so that's the role that African American soldiers played.
0: But let me ask you this, though. Were they in charge of any of the white soldiers there? Any of the brothers could tell the white soldiers what to do? Did it get that far yet?
1: Absolutely not. No, Carl, they could not. And the army during the American Revolution was the most integrated army in the United States up until 1948, when President Truman enacted an executive order to desegregate the army. So, again, the Continental Army needed everybody. The American Revolution, the state militias, they needed everybody to fight. But no, they were not officers. They were just like the United States Colored Troops in the Civil War. The African Americans were the rank and file soldiers, but they were not the officers. The officers were the white soldiers.
0: You know, you just brought up an interesting fact here. 26 minutes after the top of the hour, our guest is Sheila Vance. She's an attorney. She's also an author, written a book about Juneteenth and connecting the dots to Juneteenth and the Revolutionary War. You mentioned it was an executive order that integrated the military. If that is true, Donald Trump can override that executive order and says, I don't want no more N's in my army. Can he do that?
1: Well, that's a great question. I am an attorney. He seems to be issuing all these executive orders that sometimes they're followed, but they often get a lot of pushback. He is the commander in chief of the army, so he seems to think he can do anything. But those who believe in a different version of America, and again, liberty and justice for all, are pushing back and should continue to push back.
0: Yeah, but an executive order. As an attorney, you can tell executive orders, can be tossed out by the next president, if you will. So if it was an executive order that integrated the troops, Donald Trump can come up tomorrow and say, wait, I don't like those ends in my army. So all you ends are out and you're not even get paid. He can do that, right? With the stroke of a pen. That's my question.
1: Well, he could certainly issue an executive order. Yes, with the stroke of his pen, but whether it would be followed, so people have been going to court to challenge these executive orders, and many of them have been stayed or overturned. The courts have said, thank God for the courts, and the courts have said, you don't have to follow this executive order because it's unconstitutional. We still have a constitution that promises us certain individual rights and anti-discrimination, so some courts have looked at these executive orders and said, no, there's a problem with this. America, you don't have to follow this executive order.
0: All right, let's put that aside. 28 minutes away from the top. Let's go across the waters to Gambia. The Gambia, Sister Adwa is calling from West Africa. Grand Rising, Sister Adwa, you're on with Sheila Vance.
2: Grand Rising, and the attorney, I'm hoping that you could clarify some things for me. We were discussing this whole thing this week, and it occurred to me that even in 1776, the U.S. had not been established as the United States of America in 1776, because the Revolutionary War started in 1775. And we were taught about the Boston Tea Party and the Boston Massacre, where Crispus Attucks was the first African indigenous black who lost his life. The war went on for 8 years. That went to 1783. And at that time, they did the Declaration of Independence, which was the declaration of their intent given to the British, letting them know what their intent was. It wasn't until the U.S. did the preamble and the U.S. Constitution in 1788 is when the U.S. became the U.S. of A. Can you clarify this? And if this is the case, this 250-year thing that's coming up on July the 4th, is that correct?
1: Well, what you're saying, yes, the Revolutionary War started in 1775. In 1776, the Continental Congress did declare its independence from Great Britain. So that was the the declaration of what this new country was going to be and why this new country came together, why these 13 states came together to create a new country. But on November 1st, 1777, the Continental Congress, which continued to regularly meet during the American Revolution, the Continental Congress passed a document called the Articles of Confederation, which was the first true governing document to bring the states together to really make a new country. And the Congress said, we are sending this document out to the 13 states, and we are asking them to their state legislatures to adopt it. And so on December 17th, 1777, the first state to adopt it was Virginia. Both their House of Representatives and their Senate adopted the Articles of Confederation. But every state then took their time to review this document, and it was not adopted until 1781, Maryland being the last state to come in. And that was the nation's governing document, the Articles of Confederation, before the Constitution. So that was the document that really established how the new United States was going to operate administratively, essentially moving forward. But it wasn't until 1787, there were problems with the Articles of Confederation and, you know, creating this new country. So it wasn't until 1787 that there was a constitutional convention and the U.S. Constitution was adopted. So it was a long road.
2: Let me ask you this, though. After the Declaration of Independence, the Treaty of Paris happened, and that was from Britain, where they said, okay, you can be independent. You can go forth and do what you claim to do. And that came about with the Treaty of Paris. So I'm just a little confused about, you know, sometimes, I don't know, my history is kind of just discombobulated in terms of knowing what is correct and what is not. And so that's why I'm asking, what is the sequence of events that took place that established this U.S. of A in 1776? Because in my mind, they couldn't have been established because they were in a war that went on for 8 years. So that's just me. But I appreciate I'm enjoying the conversation. Have a wonderful day.
1: Thank you. Thank you. Yeah. So in 1776, July 1776, that's when the Continental Congress said enough of what's going on with the British and how they're treating us as a colony here. We are declaring our independence from Great Britain. We are creating a new country called the United States, and we are going to fight for this new country. So they had to fight. Britain wasn't giving up these 13 colonies without a fight. But the 13 colonies said, we're declaring ourselves independent, self-determination. And then these governing documents, Article of Confederation, the Treaty of Paris, was at the end of the Revolutionary War, where, you know, the British, you know, essentially said, all right, you are recognizing the United States. But the United States recognized itself in 1776, created the Articles of Confederation, 1781, and then the Constitution in 1787. But thank you for your questions.
0: You know, and let me jump in here, Attorney Vance. I think what Sister Ottawa is saying from the Gambia, calling us from Africa, thank you for doing that for us, that it didn't actually happen on the 4th of July because they were still fighting. So how could they, you know, how can you say we're independent and we're still at war? So it wasn't until afterwards, I think maybe September or whatever, when everything died down, that that actually should have been Independence Day. Am I wrong? Is my sequence of events out of pocket?
1: Well, true independence was at the end of the war. The British surrendered at Yorktown in 1781, but there was fighting for another 2 years, sporadic fighting here and there, and actually the signing of the actual, you know, Britain actually signing the documents that recognized the new United States. But the American creation story is that the Continental Congress said, look, we are governing ourselves. Self-government was the principle. And they essentially stated, we are going to govern ourselves. We don't believe in again, a nation where you live under a king. The whole No Kings movement was what the American Revolution was all about. They were putting a stake in the ground at the Continental Congress saying, we're going to govern ourselves. And they listed a whole list of grievances against Great Britain and the king and said, we're going to govern ourselves. We're creating a new nation, whether you recognize it or not, Britain, and we're going to fight for this new nation. And one of the things that the Continental Congress did, and I talk about this in my book, is that they sent Ben Franklin, who was then the United States' most famous citizen because of his scientific experiments and accomplishments, they sent him to Europe to try to convince primarily King Louis XVI of France to come in this war, to join the war and support this new nation, and recognize the United States as a independent country. So France did come in, the French king did decide to support the United States on December 17th, 1777, during the six-day period I talk about in my book. And then there was a treaty, two treaties that between France and the new United States, as it recognized them, that was finalized in February of 1778. So that was Franklin's job, to convince Europe to say, look, they created a new country. It's called the United States, and we need to help them against our enemy, Great Britain.
0: All right, hold that thought away. It's just right there. We got to check the news, traffic, and weather in our different cities. When we come back, though, Sheila, tell us about the Africans, the our brothers, our ancestors, the Continental Congress. Did that ever come up, the enslaved ones and the free ones? Any discussion about what to do with our folks? I'll let you respond to that when we get back. Family, you too can join our conversation with our guest. She's an author. She's an attorney. Her name is Sheila Vance. She's written a book that connects the dots between Juneteenth and the Revolutionary War. What are your thoughts? Reach out to us at 800-450-7876, and we'll take your phone calls after we check the news, traffic, and weather. That's next.

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1: 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In contrast, Baltimore City Public Schools have a 20.8% four-year dropout rate. 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

0: And Grand Rising family, thanks for starting your Wednesday with us. It's a hump day. We're halfway through the work week with our guest. She's an attorney. She's an author. Her name is Sheila Vance. She's written a book called The Threshold to Valley Forge, The 6 Days of the Gulf Mills Encampment. Before we go back to let me just remind you, coming up later this morning, we address our Black Music Month with Marshall Thompson from the Shylights, the legendary group. Also, Ira Tucker Jr. is going to be with us. He's also come from a musical family. And tomorrow, we're going to be joined by psychologist Dr. Jerome E. Fox and also historian Michael Imhotep. Michael's going to talk about Juneteenth as well, because he says Juneteenth wasn't the last day of slavery in the United States. Some people say slavery's still going on. But anyway, Michael's going to bring receipts. So if you are in Baltimore, keep that radio locked in tight on 1010 WLB. If you're in the DMV, the Washington Metropolitan area, we're on 1450 WOL. So Sheila, before I left the break, my question to you, the Continental Congress, all these discussions, yeah. Did they ever anywhere written this, they said about our brothers and sisters, that did anything about the enslaved or the free Black persons, was that written anywhere? But what was supposed to happen to us, what they wanted us to do? Did they talk about us any at all?
1: Yes, yes. They talked about it and wrote some things down, but I just want to be clear for everyone that slavery was legal in all 13 states in 1777, 1778. And there were slaves in enslaved people in all of these states. The first state to pass a law that to end slavery was Pennsylvania. It was the gradual abolition of slavery act in 1780. But anyway, the Continental Congress at that time, you know, was at a threshold moment. That was a moment of chaos when they had to find a way forward. And they didn't know a way forward, but critical decisions had to be made. So, yes, they did discuss slavery and what to do with enslaved persons, which, of course, enslavers considered property, but not persons. So even in the Declaration of Independence, which had sent Thomas Jefferson, an enslaver, John Adams, who was not, and Sam Adams, his cousin, they were all members of the Continental Congress. They sent them to draft the Declaration of Independence. There were discussions about slavery. Jefferson even wrote some things about slavery in the previous draft of Declaration of Independence, but there was no agreement. Their goal was to preserve the Union, create this new country, and move forward. Then in the Articles of Confederation, when Congress discussed them in 1781, there was some discussion. Then we get to the Constitutional Convention. Again, but no agreement in the Articles of Confederation, no mention of slavery. In the Constitutional Convention of 1787, yes, there were discussions of slavery, what to do about enslaved African Americans, how to count enslaved African Americans, how much representation each state was going to have. The Southern states initially said they wanted to count all the enslaved people as persons, but the Northern representatives said, wait, you're not treating them as persons. You're treating them as property. So why would we allow you to count them as persons for purposes of the proportional representation that we have, particularly in the House of Representatives? So that's where we get the three-fifths compromise. The South wanted to count the enslaved people as people, just as they were counting free white people. But the Northern representatives said, look, no, we're not going to allow you to count these people as people when you don't even consider them to be people. You consider them to be property. So they came up with this compromise that African-Americans would be counted, enslaved African-Americans, as three-fifths of a person to move things forward. Again, they were at a threshold moment, the Continental Congress. They had to make a decision to move this new United States forward, or it was essentially at the point where it was about to fall apart. So they put some things aside, the Northern representatives, and said, all right, we'll go along with this compromise, counting enslaved people as three-fifths of a person. Yes, so there is evidence of that in some of the documents that led to the formation of all of these governing documents, Declaration of Independence, Articles of Confederation, and, of course, the Constitution. So that's where it came from. It was discussed.
0: All right. Hold on thought right there, Sheila. 10 away from the top. Okay. Gene in Pikesville has a question for you. He's on line one. Grand Rising, Gene, you're on with Sheila Vance. Is Gene there?
2: Yeah, I'm still here. Hear me?
0: Yeah, your question.
2: Hello?
0: Yeah, go ahead.
2: My question is centered around, I know you just talked about the 12th Amendment and the 3/5 compromise, but what about the 11th Amendment? When I was a little boy in junior high school, we discussed judicial review, and basically the kings and queens of England had power over the courts and were able to, you know, influence the courts in spite of whether a person was guilty or innocent or not guilty. So the judicial review, Thomas Jefferson, as we were taught, what judicial review was left out of the Constitution. The Bill of Rights, the 10th Amendment, states rights, but it was the 11th Amendment, what they call the Democrat Republicans and the I forget what the other party was, the Federalists. And so how impactful was judicial review in taking away states' rights and really setting the South up being able to secede from the Union, before the implementation of the 13th Amendment?
0: All right, let's give a chance to respond. Thanks, Gene.
2: No, I was going to say just that for people just to understand what that literally meant was the Supreme Court has supreme power over all matters pertaining to the Constitution. I think that
0: Gene, I hate to interrupt because we're racing the clock here. I want to give her a chance to respond to your question, but I thank you for your call. 9 minutes away from the top there. Go ahead, Sheila.
1: Okay. Yes. Thank you. Great question, but I must say I am not a constitutional scholar. I am not a scholar of the Constitution. I know something about enough to answer certain questions as it relates to the formation and the American Revolution, but I'm sorry, I don't have the answer to that question about the 11th Amendment and judicial review. I've kind of more focused on, hyper-focused, you might say, on the this period, the 6 days in 1777 and Valley Forge. So I'm sorry, I don't have the answer, but the Supreme Court is supreme. There is a supremacy clause in the Constitution.
0: 9 away from the top, as I mentioned. Mark's in Houston. He has a question for you. He's on line 3. Grand Rising, Mark, you're on with Sheila Vance.
3: Grand Rising, good morning. Y'all doing all right this morning?
1: Yes, thank you.
3: Okay, yes, I just wanted to say what we're talking about. I want to say something about Congress and what people keep saying we're still under slavery. Well, you notice that the John Lewis bill tried to pass through that. There, and you notice we had some Democrats that were sleeping cells that sitting there and didn't want to pass it. When it's anything that protects black people or whatever, it seems like this country's always got a backup or a plan or somebody behind to stop it from what we're trying to do, no matter who get elected or get in office. Everybody else get executive orders to do it to protect them. But no matter what they say, no presidents, nobody is protecting us in our lives. You understand what I'm saying? So, I mean, this is things that we got to talk about.
0: And Mark, again, we're racing the clock. Can you put it in a question form? So, can you put in a question form so she can respond?
3: Well, I'm just saying, do you think that the system is rigged against us? That's all I'm saying. It's like for us, we're trying to protect ourselves since we say slavery is over. We don't believe that it's not. Do you believe that?
1: Okay, let me answer that. Legally, yes. We are no longer enslaved. Slavery is over. We are free. Again, the Declaration of Independence is a promissory note. One thing that that struck me so much in my work and my research, and I did a lot of original research. I delved into a lot of documents here at the Library of Congress, manuscript room. I looked at original documents. That was my training at Howard University, to let the people tell the story in their own words, but put it in context. So the one thing that really stood out to me was the extreme personal sacrifice of the soldiers, the people who lived at the time of the American Revolution. And that led me to ask myself, what would you do for democracy? What would I do for democracy? Okay, if I happen to be, say, someone who lived in 1777, I went to bed, I woke up, here's 11,000 members of the Continental Army in my backyard, which happened in Gulf Mills, free and enslaved people, white soldiers, women, Native Americans, you had everybody there. So the question is, they were fighting for democracy. What will I do for democracy? When I speak, I always ask people to ask yourself, what would you do for democracy? That question still exists. every generation has a job to do to make sure that the promises of the Declaration of Independence are carried out. We all have something to do. So if you say the system is rigged, all right, what are you going to do to out-rig it? What are you going to do to stand up for yourself and your fellow man to make sure these founding principles are real? So that's kind of how I would answer that question.
0: All right. And Mark, I thank you for your call. 6 minutes away from the top hour, coming up on a break real soon. But there's a part in the Juneteenth story that rarely gets told. That is the United States Colored Troops, as they call us back then, who were in Galveston in that June. And if you can tell us, I guess when we get back from the break, if you can tell us why this presence matter. Family, you just joined us. Our guest is Sheila Vance. Sheila's an attorney. She's an author. And she's making the connection between Juneteenth and the Revolutionary War. We're getting some real good civics lessons this morning. What are your thoughts? You want to join this discussion? Reach out to us at 800-450-7876, and we'll check your calls. We'll take all of your calls after we check the traffic and weather. That's next.

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0: 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We are 1010 WOLB. Carl Nelson's views and opinions are his own and are not necessarily those of the staff and management of Radio 1, its sponsors, or advertisers. 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No phone calls, please.

0: troops were in Galveston, Texas on Juneteenth. The 25th Army, which consisted of all U.S. colored troops, was assigned to be the Army of Occupation along the Texas-Mexico border to guard against Napoleon's French troops in Mexico coming over, to invade the United States and to watch for resurgent Confederate activity. Also, United States colored troop regiments from Indiana, Illinois, and New York had sailed from Virginia to Mobile, Alabama, and they were to continue on to South Padre Island in Texas. However, they encountered rough seas that depleted their coal and their water, and that forced the ship to divert to Galveston, Texas, for supplies. So these U.S. colored troops, 5 to 10,000 estimated, were in Galveston, and that overlapped with General Granger issuing General Order Number 3, stating that enslaved persons in Texas were free. So that's so important because the enslaved people in Texas had the opportunity to see people who looked like them and people who were formerly enslaved, many of them like them, in Union Army uniforms. They were able to envision themselves as members of the Union Army as well, as freedom fighters, fighters for their own freedom. They were able to envision a fate that was different from that which was ascribed in General Order Number 3, which said that the enslaved, formerly enslaved people were free, but they should remain in their present homes and work for wages. So they were able to say, look, we don't have to do that. Here's one vision of ourselves. We can see ourselves as free members of the United States military, like these 5 to 10,000 people who came in, United States colored troops, fighting for our freedom all over the United States. So it's about what is possible. Having those United States colored troops there showed the formerly enslaved, the newly free, what was possible for them. They had freedom of movement. They had freedom to join the army to fight for freedom so they could envision a different life for themselves.
1: All right, 800-450-7876. Our guest is Sheila Vance. She's an author. She's also an attorney. And she's connecting the dots between the Revolutionary War and Juneteenth. You know, the country's going to celebrate their 250th anniversary, coming up in July, 4th of July. What changes when we put these Black patriots back into the founding story? How should we, now knowing all this information that you're sharing with us this morning, how should we look at the 4th of July?
0: Well, yes, we have to put the Black patriots back into the story because we call that historical reconstruction. Like, tell the truth. You can't hide the truth. The truth is the truth. And the facts are facts. So the story is these men and women, because there were women there too, they believed in freedom. The whole war was about freedom. It was freedom for everyone. They fought for their freedom. They fought for other people's freedom. We need to honor that. I believe that. We need to honor their extreme personal sacrifice, like Delta Sigma Theta sorority did. They put a monument called Patriots of African Descent in the Revolutionary War, right in Valley Forge, right on the ground where the Rhode Island African-American troops had their housing. It's right there. It's a beautiful monument. You can see it today. So the point is, telling their stories, they fought for freedom. We know freedom isn't free. Again, every generation has a role to play to honor their sacrifice and answer that question, what would we do for democracy? So people look at the army, think, oh, the Revolutionary War was fought by free white men, for free white men. Yes, but it was fought by free and enslaved African Americans for the freedom of all African Americans. And we need to honor their story, their extreme personal sacrifice, and understand, dig deep into the history. It's available to all of us. So much is available now online with digital collections. You know, you used to have to go sit in the archives, pull the documents out yourselves, look at them. You still do that, but a lot is available online with a search. And so I hope that maybe some of this truth-telling has inspired other people to do the same. Go look in the archives. Here in Washington, D.C., it's free. You can get a card, say you're a researcher, go up to the Library of Congress manuscript rooms, pull out the documents yourself. I held documents in my hand from 1777. I was amazed. the original documents.

0: your history. Honor your history. It's there for us to discover in our historical restoration.
1: Well, let me ask you this, though, because you said African Americans. Back then, America was not formed. So would be the right, correct term would be just be Africans? We were just Africans instead of, or enslaved Africans or free Africans?
0: Well, I say the term African Americans because America formed itself with the Declaration of Independence. And just like there'll be celebrations this July 4th and every July 4th, this July 4th, of course, for America 250, there were celebrations then for this new country and for freedom. So I say African Americans, certainly from the time of the Declaration of Independence. There was no true America up until then. So, yes, we are of African descent, but we are also Americans, just like everybody else from July 4th onward.
1: All right. 8 after the top there. Thelma's in Baltimore has a question for her. She's on line one. Grand Rising, Thelma. You're on with Sheila Vance.
2: Grand Rising. You're not going to believe this, but John Trumbull painted the back of the $2 bill. Are you familiar with that?
0: No.
2: A painting by John. Yeah, John Trumbull is a great painter. His portrait is on the back of a $2 bill, right? So I went to my bank, Wells Fargo, which I've been going to for like 900 years. I swear to God, they put me out of the bank for asking for them.
0: Okay.
2: I had to call the officer. Believe it or not, I called the officer on them. The officer told me, why don't I just forget it and go to another bank? I dropped a tear. I got
1: Thelma, do us a favor, because we're running, we're running closer over time. What's your question for Sheila Vance?
2: Okay, here it is. Buy the $2 bill. John Trumbull's painting is on the back. White folks know about it. We're going to wake up one morning. It's going to sell for millions of dollars. Have a great day. That's why I was trying to get them. Bye-bye.
1: All right. Thank you, Thelma. Bye. That was the question there. But Sheila, before we let you go, what's the one thing you want our listeners to carry out on this Juneteenth? And what is your next work?
0: Well, what I'd like people to understand is there is an important African-American or African, however you want to say it, story told at the American Revolution June 19th, 1776, up until Juneteenth, the connection is there over 87 years. What I want people to take from this is that, again, we all have a role to play in making this promise of all men are created equal and women a reality. We all have a role to play in that. So my next book is about my family story. I'm telling my family story all the way from the colonial era. Dunmore, my great-great-great-great-great-grandfather was named Squire Dunmore, and Lord Dunmore was the last colonial governor of Virginia in Williamsburg. So we're tying those knots together. We have some evidence. I'm digging deep into that. And all the way up to United States Colored Troops. My great-great-grandfather was in United States Colored Troops, an enslaved person who was forced to go with his enslaver to fight for the Confederacy. They were captured, and he ended up fighting for the United States Colored Troops here in Maryland. And then we're talking about, in my book, African American Land Loss. He, as a formerly enslaved people, was able to buy 23 acres of land in Port Deposit, Maryland, Cecil County. And we know the history there with the KKK, but he looked white. He was, because his father was white, his enslaver. He was able to buy this land. Thank God my family paid the taxes every year since then, and it's still in the family. I'm the administrator over 3/4 of that property. So we're looking at African-American land loss, air property, where no one has a will, and there's 50 million people on the deed. So we're trying to untangle the title and do something historic with that property and tell these stories in a very physical way, turn that into a heritage site, and also allow some of our family to live on there. So it's the American story from colonial era up to today. And you
1: all
0: know,
1: right, I'm going to have to cut it there because we're way over time, Sheila. But I thank you. Thank you for sharing your thoughts on your book. And quickly, the title of the book before we let you go.
0: Threshold to Valley Forge, the 6 days of the Gulf Mills encampment.
1: Well, thank you. And thank you for doing the book, too.
0: Because
1: we learned a lot of stuff this morning. Thank you, Sheila.
0: Thank you so much for having me, Carl. All right. Bye.
1: We're running late, but let's go to Philly. Ira Tucker Jr. is waiting for us. Ira, Grand Rising, welcome back to the program.
3: Grand Rising, my brother, and to all the audio listeners out there, good to be back.
1: Yeah, because you're from a musical family. Just share with the family, our family here on the radio, about your family.
3: Well, my dad was the lead singer of the Dixie Hummingbirds for 70 years. And my sisters sang with Stevie in the back as a background singers when he had his first group on his own. And they were called the Third Generation, but he had to change that name because that name was already with another group, so he turned that into Wonder Love. And my sister Linda, she was with him for about 3 or 4 years. My sister Sandra was with him. And then Linda went and joined the Supremes when Diana Ross left. And she's with a group now called Former Ladies of the Supremes. So they're all three women who were all a part of the Supremes who are now former ladies. And they sing, they do concerts all over the country and around the world as well. My sister Sandra is a songwriter. I have a cousin, Gerald Beasley, who is a fabulous bass player, and he's a jazz musician. And I'm proud to say that I have a son that's a drummer, very good, and a nephew who is excellent, T. Ira Lawrence. He's very, very good. He's a drummer, a well-known drummer, and also he has his own podcast. So we're all kind of, doing our thing. We're working, and I'm still writing music and working in the industry. I'm with a guy him and his brother wrote that song, Could It Be I'm Falling in Love, by the Spinners. And they've changed that and put in secular words and something that we call inspirational R&B. So still active, still hanging in here, trying to do the best that I can with what I have.
1: All right, good. And that's a record that Kevin needs to get his hands on so he can play on Sunday. Okay, that's great. Thank you, Ira. But Ira, you grew up in a musical family, so music was always in your household. Tell us what it's like growing up with your dad is the lead singer, the legendary Dixie Hummingbirds. So you met a lot of famous people in and out of your house. Can you share some of those days with us?
3: Oh, yeah, those were some great days. I mean, and they were some people that at the time when you meet them and you see them and you're around them, you had no idea that these people were great people. One was Rosetta Tharpe. She used to come to my house all of the time. We used to go to her house. As a matter of fact, we called her Aunt Sis. And Rosetta used to go. She loved to fish. So she would go fishing with us down in Maryland, Graysonville, down in that area. And we had a great time with her. Also, Sam Cooke. Well, he used to be with the Soul Stirrers, the singing group, and he would come by. And we had, and also, God, who else was it? I can't think of any more names now. But it was, Mahalia Jackson, Clara Ward, all of these people used to come in. And then we met some of the people who did the other types of things around the gospel world. Guys who sold stuff to the audience. These guys would come in and they would bring in all of the Christian books and they'd have all kind of stuff to sell. And they would sell it. And they were some funny guys because we learned how to sell a product, watching these men do their thing. And they would come at especially when there was an intermission, they would come in and start selling their stuff in the audience. And it was great. And there were some great people. My sisters and I enjoyed being around all of them.
1: Yeah, but Ira, at what point did you figure out that your family was sort of different from the other children that you went to school with, that your dad was famous in the community? At what point did you, actually figure out, hey, everybody knows my dad. My dad's kind of famous. I'll tell you what, hold that response, because we got to step aside for a few moments. When we come back, I'll let you give us the answer. Family, you want to join this conversation? I guess it's Ira Tucker Jr. He comes from a musical family, as you just heard, as we continue our monthly salute to Black Music Month. What are your thoughts? Hit us up at 800-450-7876, and we'll take your phone calls next.

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0: and Grand Rising family. Thanks for rolling with us on this Wednesday morning as we continue our salute to Black Music Month. We're joined by Ira Tucker Jr. Ira comes from a musical family. And before we left for the break, Ira, my question to you was, when did you find out? Growing up in this family, you see all these famous people coming to your house and everybody knows your dad, apparently, as a youngster. When did you find out that, you know, my family's kind of different? You know, there's something special about my family. When did you figure that out?
1: I think it was when I realized that my father didn't have to get up in the morning and go to work. Mostly everybody in my neighborhood, their parents got up and went to their jobs. My father didn't have to get up because he didn't do that type of work. He worked at night and he worked in places like the Met and the Apollo. So that was the first inkling that I had that something was different. And then with all these people would come by, we were very young, so it didn't register. You know, we knew their names, we were close, but it didn't register the power that they had. But as I grew older, I remember the first time I saw my father on stage, it was a shock to me because I saw him and I realized that that's what he does. That's his job. And all of that kind of coalesced in my mind. And I understood that he was an entertainer. He didn't have a factory job or another kind of profession. This was his profession. And everything kind of came together after that. I kind of understood, you know, and also by me being a junior, I had people asking me, you know, hey, man, are you going to sing like your dad? So I got a lot of that, of which there was just no way that would ever happen. But it was just nice knowing that there were people who cared about him and who loved that group. Because it wasn't just him. It was the group, you know. And it made a lot of sense to me.
2: Well, hey,
1: where I was and who I was.
2: Well, then, Brother Ira Tucker Jr., then... I grew up in a quartet family too, and they were rehearsing right in the living room at a very young age for me, and I watched my father perform and decided I would sing. But how old were you when you first saw the Dixie Hummingbirds perform? How old were you?
1: Oh, I was about 6 or 7 years old, and we share that same experience because they used to rehearse. And my mother's in my house in the living room.
2: Right.
1: And all the people would come and stand around the window and listen.
2: Right.
1: To them
2: a free
1: outside.
2: Concert. You're right. It's like a free concert. Yeah.
1: Yeah, it was. It was. And again, that's what later on, this is much later on, but Kenny Gamble, Leon Huff, a lot of these other people who were starting out in the music business, they used to come by. And sit on the steps and listen to the rehearsal as well.
2: Wow. So did your father give you tips, about performing? Did he tell you, you know, how to, I don't know, divide the audience or shine the spotlight on one of the audience members or bring someone on stage, you know, to warm up the audience? Or one of the things my father used to do was... you know, he'd say, excuse me, ladies and gentlemen, my voice is a little hoarse tonight. Please bear with me. And next thing you know, he'd wax the house when he started singing. did Ira Tucker ever tell you any of his trade secrets?
1: Yeah, well, Father used to say that in order to get over, you have to go down. So he would go down in the audience.
2: Oh, right.
1: And
2: right. Yeah.
1: He was the first person to really, the first entertainer, gospel-wise, to do that. So he would go down in the audience, and he would sing directly to people in the audience. And that was just back in the 50s, 60s, early 60s, that was just like a lot. People didn't, they never saw that before. The
2: right.
1: Other thing is that he would tell me that how to hold a microphone. You know, you have to hold that microphone in a way that it's like a person. And you sing into it, when you sing into it, you have to hold it so that it's almost like you're talking to someone, you know?
2: Yeah.
1: And they get that feeling that they can see your passion being going from you into that microphone, into their ears. And it was always something my father would say, on Mother's Day, you always sing songs about Mother. You know, they would have a whole little thing set up so that it would always be about your mother and growing up and all that kind of stuff. But, you know, there were all kinds of little things that they would do. Actually, because they were in total competition with other groups. So everybody had their own little tricks that they used to do.
2: Right, right.
1: And I remember that whole thing about the voice, you know, bad voice today, you know.
2: Lowering expectations. When you say, oh, my voice, there's something wrong with my voice, you lower the expectations. So then when you hit those high notes, then all of a sudden, and that came from the Dixie Hummingbirds. My father said that came from the Dixie
1: Hummingbirds. That's my dad. They used to do that all the time, you know, like, I'm sorry that my voice is bad today, but then the next thing you know, he's blasting, you know.
2: Right, exactly.
1: But it was interesting that... later on, when I got with Stevie Wonder and was working with him, I saw some of those same tricks, those little things that they use on stage. I saw that happening with him as well. So type of thing had transitioned and moved on and went around to a whole bunch of people.
2: Because your father was a legend, and, you know, it was legendary, the things that he was doing. No, like you said, no one had ever seen it before. And I can tell you more tricks that my father used to say that he learned from watching the Dixie Hummingbirds. One of them is where you divide the audience. You have the ladies say this, and you have the men say that. Or you have you have the elders, you know, you have one elder lady stand up, you know, and everybody give her a hand, you know, that kind of thing.
1: Right.
2: And they did that.
1: One that I remember was when my father used to tell me, you get everybody with you. And in order to get them with you, you have them raise their hand.
2: Right.
1: You know?
2: Yep.
1: So his thing was, he would sing these words, "Ain't he all right?" And the audience would say, "Yeah." And Pop would go, "Ain't he all right?" And they go, "Yeah."
2: That call and response. That's that call and response thing.
1: Call and response. That's exactly right. Call and response.
0: 28 minutes after top there, family. We continued our a tribute to Black Music Month. Ira Tucker Jr. is our guest. Let's step up with you, Ira. When you're working for Stevie, you were there when he was in that horrible accident, and he was in a coma. Can you share that? What happened with the family?
1: Oh yeah, that was a difficult time. We had just finished a gig in I think we were in Columbia, South Carolina. And I was very fortunate because my grandmother was very religious, so she didn't really go for rock and roll, as she called, but somehow she decided to come to the show. And her and my aunt came, and I was very happy to see them there. And Stevie did his thing, and my grandmother became a fan. She really enjoyed this show, and it was exciting to her. We left that morning for Winston-Salem, and we had a caravan of cars. I was sitting in the middle. The back was all filled with equipment and stuff of this station wagon, and I was in the middle. Stevie was sitting next to the window, and he was falling asleep, and he wasn't very comfortable. So he said, "Ira, can you get on another car so I can stretch out?" So we pulled over. I got out. I got in the last car with the driver. And next thing I know, man, we'd pull over because we would use the walkie-talkies to stay in touch with each other. To everybody pull over. We pulled over, and they said, "There's been an accident." And there was this log. It was a logging truck. And John Harris was driving the car, and somehow the logging truck stopped suddenly. John hit the brakes, and a log came through the windshield and hit Stevie in the head. And he was unconscious in the car. And his brother Calvin jumped out and started directing traffic. And Scott Edwards, who also worked with us, was helping Steve and trying to get him, to wake up, calling him and all. We got the emergency wagon there. The rest of us were told to go on to Winston-Salem. On to Raleigh. And we went there not knowing whether Steve was alive or dead. So when we got there, they told us they had canceled the show. Now we're going to fly back to New York. So I flew back to New York, and I just could not handle it. I knew something was wrong, so I didn't go into the city. I went over to the counter, and I bought a ticket to go back to Winston-Salem. So I flew back to Winston-Salem, checked in the hotel, and they said Steve was in critical condition. He was in a coma. And so we were all just walking around trying, wondering what was going to happen next and praying that he was going to be all right. And that morning I went to the hospital to see him, and I walked by his room and I didn't recognize him. I didn't know that was him because his head had swollen up. And so they told me, that's him in the room. And I was like, oh my God, no. So I went in, he was laying there, and he was just, he was in a coma, he was breathing, and I was talking to him, saying, Steve, you're going to be all right, everything's going to be okay. So I went back to the hotel, and Ms. Hardaway, his mother, had come in, so we got her from the airport, brought her to the hotel, and by that time, all of the people from Motown, Stevie's lawyers, and everybody else had descended upon the hotel. So we were out there worried about Stevie and concerned about his health and his well-being, and they were having meetings about his future. And then all kinds of things came up. If he lives, this is what we're going to do. If he dies, this is what we're going to do. And that really shocked me to death that they could be talking about business when this man was laying in the hospital near death. And so I left. I just couldn't handle that meeting. So I left and went back to my room and was just praying that he was going to be all right. So while I was there, something said, well, maybe if you sense something of him, try to reach him. So when I went back to the hospital the next day, I was singing Higher Ground to him. And every time I get to the part, I'm so damn glad he let me try it again. I would sing that, loud as I could to him in his ear. And he squeezed my hand. And I was like, is he squeezing my hand because he hears me? Or is this just some reaction? And I found out, I went to the doctor, and the doctor said, he squeezed your hand. I said, yeah. So we went back in the room, and I sang it again, and he squeezed my hand again. So the doctor said, well, then he's not in a coma anymore. He hears you. So then I said, this is where I've made my mistake. I said, well, I'm bringing this keyboard in because, it's time that he plays. I mean, he can play now. He can wake up. And it was like, no. Don't do that. We have to bring, this is a slow process that he has to come back slowly. And it was about 10 more days of him being in there. And he finally got to the point where, he could sit up in the bed. And we were telling him what happened, and then he asked about John. We told him John was okay. He was the only one that got hurt, and that he had a contusion on his brain, and he had to be very careful. And, you know, Stevie wrote a song called Contusion afterwards. But that was how that happened. And he came through it. We went back to New York. And he rehabbed in New York. He was taking this medicine. I remember he took this medicine called Dilantin. And he was gonna write a song about Dilantin as well. You know, Steve would turn anything into a song. I mean, because that whole thing, that the song called Contusion, is about that accident, you know, and his impression of what happened. Because when you can't see something, you can't get out of the way, you know. So this log came through and hit him right in his forehead, you know. But fortunately, he was able to respond. He could hear me singing Higher Ground to him, and it did make an impact on him, and it did kind of move him towards the light, you know. And I was happy about that. I felt real good. And the doctors all said that, you know, it was the right thing for me to do. So I was just glad that he came back, because everybody was concerned that he wasn't going to come back. And all the business people who were doing their business in there, we had a little contempt for them at the time, because they didn't show any compassion. They were concerned about record sales and about what's going to happen with, you know, with his money and all of that stuff. So his mom was extremely happy, you know. Miss Hardaway had gone through so much. His brothers, they were there. They were concerned. Everybody felt, when he came out of that coma, it was like we came out of the coma. You know, we were all in a coma.
0: Ira, hold up a thought right there. What a story. I've heard it before, but I wanted you to just share with the family. 23 minutes away from the top of our family. We're into Black Music Month. Our guest is Ira Tucker. Ira Tucker was Steve's publicist for a while, and he was there with that accident. Many of you don't know the story. That's why Ira shared that story. It was a great story. But we want to talk some more about music when we get back. You got a question for Ira Tucker Jr., reach out to us at 800-450-7876, and we'll take your phone calls next.
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0: Thank you, Grand Rising family. And thanks for staying with us on this Wednesday morning. It's a hump day. We're halfway through the work week, but it's also Black Music Month. And this is what we're discussing, Black music, with Ira Tucker Jr. Ira comes from a musical family, as you mentioned before. You hear the story when Stevie got in that accident. And also coming up later this morning, we're going to speak with another legendary person, singer. That would be Marshall Thompson from the Shy Lights, who's going to join us. And tomorrow we're going to be joined by psychologist Dr. Jerome E. Fox, and also historian Michael Emotep will be here. So if you're in Baltimore, make sure that radio's locked in tight on 1010 WOLB. Or if you're in the DMV area, we're on 1450 WOL. All right, Ira, do you remember what Stevie's product that he did after the accident? What was that album that he did? Do you remember? Can you recall? Have we lost Ira, Kevin? Yeah, we might have lost Ira. All right. And also want to talk to Ira about his sister. As you mentioned, his sister were members of the Supremes. And I was telling him the other day, a conversation between his sister and Linda Lawrence, one of the Supremes, about Motown. There was talking about Motown Christmas party. Interesting conversation. Hopefully we'll get Kerry Gordy on later before the month is out and give us some more Motown stories. And a lot of Motown stories out there. Some that will repeat. Ira, my question to you was, do you recall the album that Stevie worked on after the accident?
1: I think it was Inner Visions, or it might have been I keep the feeling Inner Visions.
0: Yeah. Was that before the tour with the Rolling Stones? Because I think it was 72 he did the tour with the Stones. He opened for the Rolling Stones.
1: We did the tour with the Stones before he did all of those songs, those albums. That was thing in itself, because that was my first tour that I'd ever gone on. I had only heard the word tour from my father from the Hummingbirds touring. So that was an experience for me to be on the road with Stevie and the Rolling Stones and Mick Jagger and all of these people that I had heard about, and then I got to see for real. And the mass audiences that came, I mean, thousands of people showed up, and it was just a wonderful experience, even though it was a learning experience for me, because I learned what my role was and how I had to do it. But it also was an experience that I'll never forget, because of the people that I met and had interactions with.
0: Would you say that tour is what pushed Stevie over the top, because there he's engaging with a new audience?
1: Oh, yeah, I think it did. It did, because it introduced him to a larger audience. Some people who didn't know, they were still calling him Little Stevie. So when he came out and they saw, but then again, when he did his thing, that was, I mean, it was a Rolling Stone crowd, but Stevie was wrecking the house. he was doing it. I mean, I remember the one song that he did, and the audience just would go crazy over it. I Was Born in Little Rock, Had a Childhood Sweetheart.
0: I Was Made to Love Her.
1: Every time you would hear that beginning with Stevie playing the harmonica, they would just roar. You know, you could hear the roar. So they knew that song. They knew that song. And it was just great to see the response that he got. And it did change. It changed everything. It definitely brought a new audience to him. And it also brought the fact that he was strong enough to handle that kind of being an opening act like that.
0: Right. And that's the message right there. You don't always start at the top. You know, you start somewhere and start with, he got over, really got exposed to a new audience when he did the tour with the Rolling Stones. Well, I want to ask you about your sister, though. Linda, because I heard a conversation she had with Smokey on his radio show about Motown, those Motown stories. Because she was singing with Wanderlove, right? How did they pluck her from Wanderlove? How did that go?
1: Well, she was with Wonderlove, and again, she started out when Stevie decided he was going to do his own thing. He put his group together, he put a band together, and he needed background singers. And Linda was working at a place called the 20 Grand in Detroit. And a lot of Motown acts used to go there. And she was singing one night, and they liked the way she sounded. So Steve asked if she would be a part of his group. And then he found out that she was the daughter of Ira Tucker. So that made a big difference, because it was like, oh, she can sing. And so then she got, Linda told him about my sister Sandra. And so he brought Sandra out to Detroit, and they auditioned. And Linda then Sandra auditioned, and she cut it. She made it good. So they became his background group. And Linda was with them from the time we did the Stones tour or before that. And then we did the Stones tour. And then I think it was Mary Wilson asked Linda, because Diana was leaving. And what's her name was leaving?
0: Cindy Birdsong.
1: Diana had already left. And they were bringing in this girl who was, she was part of the group at that time, Cindy Birdsong, and she was talking about leaving too. So Mary called Linda and asked Linda would she step in for Cindy Birdsong, and Linda said yeah, and that was it, because Linda felt as though it was a move for her in the right direction, because Stevie was going in a solid R&B thing that was a little bit, Linda was all right singing, but she preferred that kind of music that the Supremes were doing. So she made the step, and she did it. And she had to talk with Steve about it, and Steve agreed that it would be a good move for her.
0: All right. 12 away from the top hour. Ira Tucker Jr. is our guest family. We're discussing it's Black Music Month and given his family. So Ira, do you have any other Black family, musical family that has so many different twists and turns of artists, you know, for all parts of the music industry like yours?
1: Oh, I'm sure there are. I mean, you know, let me look at all the family groups that are out there. There was a group in Philadelphia called the Beck Singers, and that was another family where everybody was, it was a family group, but they were individuals as well. They played on studio work. A lot of the stuff, the music that came out of Philadelphia, Tony Beck was played on. So there were quite a few people who had families family. It was so different back then, because families really did sing together. Everybody thought, you know, if we can make some harmony, if we can play some music, we got a shot. And it was great to see how brothers and sisters and cousins and what have you would come together and do their thing.
0: I got a tweet question for you, 10 away from the top there, Ira. Tweeter says, I've been told all my life that I have talent, but now I am told my age is a factor, and I won't be considered unless I have millions following me on social media. What advice can you give me?
1: First of all, age is not a factor, and it shouldn't be. If you want to do it, because you only got one shot here, and if you don't, then you won't be able to. So it's all about you, you know, and it's whether or not you think that you're worthy enough. And if you feel as though you're worthy, then do it. And whatever the results are, you have to be satisfied with them. If you make it, fine. If you don't make it, accept it, but do it.
0: All right. Good advice there. 9 away from the top there. Were you around when Steve did, not songs, not Key of Life, The Secret Life of Plants. Were you around on that project?
1: Yes.
0: Well, I know you're laughing because here's the question. Yeah. How did he know what blue is, what blue looks like, what green looks like, what red looks like? Because, you know, with my man who's blind. So how did he do that? How did you guys work that? Because he's describing all these colors that he's never seen.
1: Well, these are colors that he knows the name of. How he sees them is how he sees them. He can't see the color, but he knows that there's a color called green. And his perception, if someone says, this is grass, he knows that grass is green because he's been told that, he's been taught that. So it's about, he can't see color because he can't see, but he understands the concept. You know, if you have a rose, then you know that you relate rose to red. You know, and it's all about relating and seeing it in his head the way he sees it. Because he can't see what it is, he has to understand what it is to put a label on it to know it.
0: Yeah, I just wanted the family just think about that for a minute. You're totally blind, so you don't know what red is. Well, just close your eyes, what blue is. You can imagine, because you've already seen these colors. But then for you to put it in a record and talk about it and sing about it like you know it intimately, that's huge, man. I was impressed by that particular album, you know. Let me talk about another album, too. Go ahead.
1: It is because he has to take grasp of what it is. Like, he did a song called Black Orchid. And he made Black Orchid sound like a woman. You know, and he talked about how this orchid grows and how it's treated. You know, it's all about being involved and being part of, being into so much what you're doing that you see it and you feel it. But with him, it's just in a different way because he can't see. So he has to find a way to relate to it as to what it is.
2: Well, can I offer an idea?
1: Once he locks it in, it's then.
2: Can I offer an idea, gentlemen, of why Stevie was so tight about colors, how he could describe them in ways that only Stevie could? I think it's because he's an empath. You know, he knows the sensitivity of people. And, you know, when you talk about a color, like you say, you talk about a rose, he could sense how you felt when you express it. Or when you talk, like you say, you talk about the grass and the grass being green. For some people, green grass means something. It talks about, it'll relate to your childhood, or it relates to, you know, freshness and things like that. Now, I'm making it totally up, but that's just my opinion. I think. What do you think of that?
1: You're right. I think you're right. I mean, it's the same way when Steve used to say, give me that red jacket, I want to wear that. And then you go get it, and all of a sudden you say, wait a minute, how do you know this jacket is red? You know, it would be things like that. See, that's the thing about working for him, man. It was so educational because you picked up on just like the time when for 2 or 3 years, I wondered why he went in the bathroom and turned on the light. And one day we were in Idaho and he went in the bathroom, he turned on the light. And when he clicked on the light, something in my head clicked and said, wait a minute, why is he turning on the light? So when he came out, I wanted to ask him, but I didn't want to offend him. But it had just been with me so long, I had to. So I said, Steve, when you go to the bathroom, man, why do you turn the light on? And he said, I thought you'd never ask. And from that point on, I felt as though I could feel him. I knew what he was talking about.
0: Yeah, and he'll get you with those kind of comments too. Yeah, what you mentioned, you're correct. You see him at his studio, at his home, he walks around. You wouldn't know he's blind if you'd be around him. It's maybe an inconvenience at times, but he goes to the bathroom, just go upstairs, downstairs, go to the studio, just walks around. It's unbelievable. But listen, Ira, we got to take a break. When we come back, though, I want to talk to you about his songs. And they say it's his Magna Carta, the songs in the key of life, and the song As. They said that was the best recorded song, period. I heard Dr. Renoka Rashidi say that. I said, there's no other song in the world that compares to that. I want to get your thoughts about that. 4 minutes away from the top, okay. AI family. We've got to take a short break so we can stations can identify themselves down the line. We're speaking with Ira Tucker Jr. He was a publicist for Stevie Wonder for several years, and his sisters and his dad also worked in the music industry. You want to join the discussion, hit us up at 800-450-7876, and we'll take your phone calls next.
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10: When a child is diagnosed with cancer, the last thing parents should have to worry about is how to pay for it. This is a St. Jude moment.
11: Calvin got diagnosed June 10th of 2018. He has Rhabdomyosarcoma sarcoma, a soft tissue cancer. One oncologist told us if it was my son, we'd go to St. Jude. And within 24 hours, we were on a plane headed here. It's hard to fathom what St. Jude has done for us. They've really given our family hope. For the donors out there, it's just amazing. I never thought we would be in this place. And it's people like you.

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0: Live from Historic Lorette Park in Los Angeles, California, I'm Tavis Smiley. And I'm so glad to see you and me. Back in stride again. Before we get started with today's show, let me invite you to follow me on Facebook and Instagram at The Real Tavis Smiley. And get updates on X, that's formerly Twitter, at Tavis Smiley. By the way, should you miss any part of today's program or want to catch up on previous shows, you can always visit thetavissmileyshow.com. 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Another great show on tap for you today in our second hour. Two conversations. Up first, Dr. Catherine Meeks, if I can get it out. Dr. Catherine Meeks on her new book, Bridging the Rivers of Difference, A Proclamation of Unity in Resistance. In her work, Dr. Meeks examines the internal divisions that continue to weaken our collective progress. She explores how mistrust, competition, and what she calls oppression Olympics have fractured coalition building across communities of color, even as shared political, social, and economic threats continue to intensify. We'll let her unpack that notion of oppression Olympics when we get to the top side of our two. On the B side of our two, from color of change to Congress, perhaps, we'll talk to the Democratic nominee from Georgia's 1st Congressional District, Amanda Hollowell, on the backside of our two. In our third hour, we'll be joined by David Sirota, founder and editor-in-chief of the investigative news outlet The Lever, about why the oligarchs are not reading the room. But in this first hour, let's talk politics and more with Dr. James Peterson, writer, educator, and host of Evening Words on our Philadelphia affiliate WURD. Dr. James Peterson, how are you, sir?
1: I'm doing well, Brother Tavis. How are you?
0: Man, you know me. If I complained, I'd be an ingrate. All is well, all things considered. Glad to have you back on the program.
1: I know that's right. Thank you for having me.
0: No, my pleasure, man. Let me start with this. Everybody's talking about J.D. Vance yesterday on The View, and there were a number of questions about black folk, about black life, about the black community that came up largely in part to the two black folk on the show, Whoopi Goldberg and Sonny Hostin.
1: Yeah.
0: So there were some interesting clips that came out of this, and I've seen a lot of conversation about it over the last 24 hours. Let me start with this clip of from The View where J.D. Vance appeared yesterday. Take a listen.
2: What did black people do to this administration that has allowed it to really stigmatize folks of color?
3: I'm talking about black history getting erased from public spaces. Black voter districts are being dismantled. Black leaders are being sidelined from our ranks. Where do Americans of color fit in this vision? Because it doesn't seem like we fit.
4: Look at Washington, D.C. One of the most democratic and one of the blackest, by share of population, blackest cities in the United States of America has seen a radical decrease in violent crimes and sexual assaults and in murders. We have tried to take the crime issue seriously, in part because we believe everybody, whether you're black or white or rich or poor, deserves to live in a safe neighborhood.
2: Does the crime step in? This is not about crime. This
3: black
2: is about
3: women lost their jobs.
2: Right.
4: What you're saying is
3: black
4: we got to do more on the economy.
3: And black history has been erased from public spaces.
4: Black history is not erased from public spaces. I'm telling you, we celebrate

0: Black history. We celebrate all American history in this administration.
1: Can I
0: you guys might be skeptical of this, but I promise you.
2: James Peterson, we got 2 or 3 minutes here before we push forward here.
3: My God, Tavis, this is the reason why some folks say that Vice President J.D. Vance or whatever his name is, we don't even know his name, Tavis, whatever his name is so dangerous, right? Now, I take issue with the question itself because, Whoopi, all due respect, you got to understand, a black person doesn't have to do anything to experience the grammar of violence and anti-black agitation at the hands of this government, white people, white supremacists. You don't have to do anything to experience anti-blackness in this country. You could just be, and they'll come for you. So I take issue with that question, but bro, I'm in Philadelphia. They ordered the dismantling of the interpretive plates under the headline, The Dirty Business of American Slavery. They took them down from 6th and Market Streets at the first White House, at the first iteration of the White House in this nation. They took them down. What do you mean you're not erasing it? They removed the Tuskegee Airmen from the government websites. We outraged and they put it back. But it's an outright lie to say that they are not anti-black. And it's an outright lie to say that they are not deliberately and systematically trying to erase our history.
2: Yep. I heard that clip very quickly here. And we'll, again, I'm glad I got you for the hour. I heard that clip and J.D. Vance has taken a page out of Donald Trump's playbook. They just lie through their teeth.
3: Lie.
2: And when you hear them say, hear him say, no, that's not true. We're not erasing black life. We celebrate black life. It raises this question for me. How does one push back in a conversation where one raises the facts and the vice president of the United States just says it's just not true? Now, you got all the evidence. You got all the data right in front of you. You hear Sonny and you hear Whoopi trying to get in, trying to make their case, trying to lay out the facts. But he says, no, we celebrate black life. So my question again is, how does one push back on that in real time when he's just lying to you to your face?
3: You come with the specificity. We need specifics. Why are you guys not allowing folks to see the MLK monument for free on his birthday? Why did you guys remove the Tuskegee Airmen from the Department of Defense website? Why did you guys order the removal of the interpretive plates from the original White House in the city of Philadelphia? Why did you guys do those things if you're not erasing black history? Speak to me like I'm a cat. Mm-hmm. So I can understand that you come with the specificity in the moment. The generalities are too easy for these liars to maneuver through. But listen, the reason why people say that Vice President J.D. Vance is more dangerous or whatever his name is, I don't know his name. I'm not joking, Tavis. We don't know what his name is. He's changed his name multiple times. But Vice President J.D. Vance, whatever his name is more dangerous than the president because he has a slicker and more communicative style, and the ease with which he's prepared to lie or dissemble the truth is effortless. And so people can mistake that kind of style and that kind of confidence for accuracy and truth when it is not.
2: I want to stick with this notion of more dangerous. James Peterson and I tend to agree on most everything. We may disagree on this, and we may have a squabble up here for just a second on this notion of J.D. Vance, whatever his name is, being more dangerous than Donald Trump. We'll talk about that when we come forward. Just getting started. Glad I've got him for the hour. June continues. It is Black Music Month, and every day we choose a different artist of the day, and we tap into the best of their catalog, celebrating the best of the black music tradition. Today, it's the elements, earth, wind, and fire, all 3 hours today.

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0: It's why everybody wants to talk to Tavis. Tavis. The conversation continues when we come forward. Forward.
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0: I'm Tavish Smiley. That's the elements, earth, wind, and fire. I can tell you right now why they're on my brain today. So last night, I saw the documentary. You recall Miles Ralph Johnson was here of Earth, Wind, and Fire a few weeks ago discussing his new book. And we mentioned that the documentary was coming to HBO. And last night, I finally got a chance to see it. That thing is fire, man. I learned so much about Earth, Wind, and Fire, and I'm a fan of the band, obviously, and blessed to know the guys personally. But I learned so much about Maurice White, about the backstory to this band. You know, there's always some trauma, always some drama in these stories. We see the glory, but don't really know the backstory. But if you have not seen the documentary, now on HBO, produced by Questlove. Questlove's making a name for himself with these documentaries, these music documentaries. It was an amazing piece of work that Questlove did, pushed out about the elements, Earth, Wind, and Fire. And so I watched it last night and went to bed thinking about Earth, Wind, and Fire, woke up singing Earth, Wind, and Fire. And so you're going to get Earth, Wind, and Fire today for all 3 hours as our artist of the day here in June, Black Music Month. We choose a different artist every day. And today, once again, it is the best, all 3 hours of Earth, Wind, and Fire. Our guest in this first hour is James Peterson, writer, educator, host of Evening Words on our Philadelphia affiliate WURD. Delighted and grateful to be on that station every night. As a matter of fact, I think James is my lead-in. Are you my lead-in every day on that?
1: I am. Yeah. I tell people to stay tuned for the Tavish Smiley Show twice at the end of my show every day.
0: No, I appreciate it, man. So I'm honored to be back-to-back with James Peterson on WURD in Philadelphia. Let me very quickly travel down to D.C. I've ridden the Acela more times than I can count. The Acela, James, between D.C. and Philadelphia. You know it well.
1: I know it well.
0: Let me go to D.C. right quick. We had Kenyon McDuffie on this program yesterday, one of the two front runners in yesterday's primary in the district for mayor. Muriel Bowser, after 12 years, decided not to run again. Janice Lewis-George is out front. With a pretty wide margin, with about 65% of the votes counted, as I see it, she's at 52. Kenyon McDuffie's at 36. So if this trend continues, 36 to 52 is a lot of ground to make up. So it appears that Janice Lewis-George may be the next mayor of the district. And Donald Trump, in a clip we played yesterday, said that if she wins, she is a Democratic Socialist. He said a few days ago, we played again the clip yesterday, if she wins, he may just take over D.C. If she wins, we may just take over the district. That's what Donald Trump threatened. The district residents responded, calling his bluff. It appears, again, that she may win this race in the district, and we'll see if Donald Trump does what he said he was going to do, which is take over the district, because he don't like the fact that she is going to be the mayor. So there's that. While I'm in D.C., let me stay right quick here for another second. We also talked yesterday with Michael Fontroy, one of our regular contributors, about Eleanor Holmes Norton. After all these years, she finally decided, under some pressure during the campaign, to vacate her seat after more than three decades in that seat. She took over that seat from Michael's uncle, Walter Fontroy. And Robert White, an at-large D.C. council member, is the projected winner in the Democratic primary to succeed the longtime delegate from the district, Eleanor Holmes Norton. And so we are seeing some by attrition, some by loss, some by death even. But we're seeing these long-standing African-American members of Congress being replaced. I've referred to it as a generational squabble-up in some ways, James, but how are you reading that, again, through one way or another, we are seeing these names that we've known and cherished and respected and loved for years stepping away from their role on Capitol Hill?
1: Yeah, I mean, there's so much here, I mean, first, I love that documentary as well. I watched it twice back to back. Let me just talk about Janice Lewis-George for a moment. One of the reasons, this is me interpreting, not reporting here, Tavis, one of the reasons why Mayor Bowser may have stepped down from the reelection bid is because this president has already done what he can do to take over D.C. I think this administration presents to us an urgent call for D.C. statehood. And what I would say about Janice Lewis-George, congratulations to her and the campaign. She probably will be the next mayor. You know, I for the folks who identify as Democratic Socialists, I love that. But if you read her materials, it's basically like, hey, I'm here for working families, like working people. And I think that I would like for all the Democratic Socialists, our good friend Brother West, Mayor Mamdani, all of them to just understand that we are still in a political system where and this is where the Working Families Party gets some of it right, where you can language your ideology in a way to make it more palatable for elections. Now, they don't want to hear that from me right now because they've been winning a lot of elections in Pennsylvania. Janice Lewis-George will likely be the next mayor. But I think going forward, that movement should lean into the working families discourse, mm-hmm. because that is the democratic socialist discourse. And it will be a little bit more palatable to the folks who've been indoctrinated by America to think that all socialism is bad. Mm-hmm. Now, when we talk about the attrition and the development of these Confederate adjacent electoral maps across the South, I just want to give a shout out to Representative Al Green and his legacy, and what has happened to him politically to me is unforgivable. Mm-hmm. I am certainly of the mind that we do need generational interface and the passing of the baton, and that Black leadership is not always good at that, Tavis. But
0: yeah,
1: the way it's happening is not sitting so well with me. I think that we need a better intergenerational dialogue. We need to also honor our folks, honor our people, and honor our elders, not just when they pass away, bro, right? But when they're here, when they're making decisions about stepping down or staying, like we can do better, I think, on those fronts outside of politics. Right. Like maybe you and I don't agree with everything that some of these older generation Black politicals have done. Right. Or maybe we don't understand it, I should say.
0: Yeah.
1: But we can respect what their work and we can respect what they did to get to where they are. And I'm just not sure we're doing that.
0: Yeah. Let me raise this other issue that I talked about yesterday with one of my colleagues here at our station in L.A. And I kind of laughed at myself when I even raised this, because I remember when I was a young man, I used to hate people suggesting that I was unqualified or that I was ambitious, too ambitious because I was young, right? And I would often remind them that Dr. King was 39 when he was dead. Right. Malcolm was 39 at his death. You think about all that they accomplished. They were 39 when they died. And so I used to use that as my go-to response. Mm-hmm. And so I laughed at myself yesterday when I raised this issue with a colleague, just out of curiosity. It's one thing to argue or to believe that so many of our long-term Black leaders are too old. But if it's possible to be too old, is it also possible to be too young? I raise that because Janice Lewis-George, yeah, is only 38 years old. The District of Columbia, in a tete-a-tete, in a fight with Donald Trump, who just turned 80 the other day, is going to elect a 38-year-old Black woman. So if you can be too old, can you be too young for a job like this at a moment such as this?
1: Without question, I want to reserve the right to make that determination on a case-by-case basis. I'm not familiar enough with Janice Lewis-George, who served as a council member. She's a fourth-generational DC-er. She's got some legacy and some history there, and I am fully in support of politicians who understand the urgency of advancing the causes of working families. That to me is, those things are really important. And we've seen some great outcomes from young mayors. The brother, Mayor Scott in Baltimore, mm-hmm. right?
0: Yeah, sure.
1: Governor Moore is a young governor. We've seen some good outcomes from young people. What's the name? Representative Max Frost out of Florida.
0: Yeah,
1: there's some there. So I as a 55-year-old, I'm not mad at any of those young folks stepping into space. But what I do need them to understand is that seniority has material value in American politics, particularly in Congress. The longer that you serve, the more you sit on committees. You have, you know what I mean? Like, there is access and power that comes with longevity, which is why the other side keeps their octogenarians in there for as long as possible. How old is Mitch McConnell?
0: Yeah.
1: Right? But that seniority, it grants power. And so we have to find the balance, Tavis, between making sure, this is what I mean by intergenerational. I don't mean that as a slogan. I mean that as like conversations between the generations that helps us to figure out this matrix. How do we bring along and cultivate young talent, platform them at the right times, but also sustain our elders in a way that we keep the power that comes with longevity in American politics? Maybe it shouldn't be that way, but that's the way it is. Yeah. And this is what I say to all my super progressive friends. Like, unless you got some paramilitary camps where you're training armies to physically overthrow this government, there still is a system that we have to try to work within to help the people we can help right now, not after the revolution. I'm talking about right now.
0: Yeah. Nope. I'm with you. I just want to be fair and balanced here. Pardon the pun. So if you could have a dialogue, as we've had many times, about whether these folk are too old, then maybe we should talk about whether or not you're too young.
1: Period.
0: But whatever we think about it, the residents residents of the district apparently are going to elect a 38-year-old black woman named Janice Lewis George to be the next mayor of D.C., and then we will see what happens with Donald Trump arguing or suggesting or saying publicly that he might just take over D.C. if she wins.
1: He was already doing that, Tavis. Yeah. He's already trying to do that. Remember, he took over their law enforcement. I believe this is why the current mayor is like, I didn't sign up for this. I'm not signing up for re-election. That's my interpretation of that situation.
0: I think 12 years is a long time to be mayor, number one. Of course, Tom Bradley did it for 20 years here in Los Angeles, where I sit. But 12 years is a long time to be mayor. So I think part of it was just, you know, she'd been there a while. But I think you're right. I said so yesterday on this program that part of it also is that she's tired of tussling with Trump. She is tired of tussling with Trump, and who can be mad at her for that? Speaking of Trump, let me circle back now to the argument that you made earlier about the fact that that J.D. Vance may be more dangerous than Donald Trump. You didn't say this, but I keep hearing that people are suggesting that he's more dangerous, in part because, unlike Trump, J.D. Vance is an ideologue. Donald Trump is an empty vessel, and people pour all kind of stuff into him. He runs their agenda. He runs their playbook. He didn't write Project 2025, but he's the president, and they're running their game plan through him. Everybody gets that. J.D. Vance, they argue, is an ideologue, and as such, he's more dangerous, or can be more dangerous, than Donald Trump. I say to you, James Peterson, how can anything be more dangerous than Donald Trump?
1: So Vice President J.D. Vance, or whatever his name is, could be more dangerous than Donald Trump if he ascends to the presidency. There's a little bit of a caveat there. And that is because he is also the kind of, they can also pour into him and he'll do whatever they want him to do. The tech bros already know this. And that is, at least by some reports, how he ascended into the Senate in the first place. But I think my argument is that he's smarter than Trump is. I don't think that Trump is a very high IQ individual, to use his language.
0: But James, it doesn't matter. We know Trump ain't smart. You got a bunch of smart folk around him. By smart, I'm putting smart in air quotes. That's my point. He's an empty vessel. Mm-hmm. But all the brainiacs around him, all the ideologues around him who are smarter than him are running their playbook through him.
1: No, I'm not arguing with you on that piece. I'm only arguing that Vice President J.D. Vance, or whatever his name is a more effective communicator of whatever those ideologues
0: are. No, James, wrong again, J.D. Vance cannot be a better communicator. Look at what Trump has done.
1: We're talking about two different things. You're talking about Trump appealing to his MAGA base. Yes, right. Great appealer. J.D. Vance might even have that appeal. But I'm saying he's a more effective communicator. And I would argue, rhetorically and absolutely, a more effective communicator than Donald Trump is.
0: J.D. Vance, for starters, I can give you a list here. For starters, J.D. Vance is humorless. You cannot be a more effective communicator if you don't have a sense of humor. He's humorless to begin with, and Donald Trump has proven, if he's proven nothing else, we'll continue when we come forward here, but if Donald Trump has proven nothing else, he has proven with his lack of disrespectful language, his lack of vocabulary, he has still proven that he knows how to get his message across. He repeats everything he says three or four times, uses words that fifth graders understand. I don't believe that my friend James Peterson is arguing that J.D. Vance is a better communicator than Donald Trump. I don't get it. More when we come forward, you listen to Tavis Smiley.
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2: 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Forward, forward.
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0: It's the best of Earth, Wind & Fire all 3 hours a day here on Tavis Smiley. June is Black Music Month. 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So today, it is the best of the elements, Earth, Wind, and Fire. All 3 hours of Tavis Smiley. Back to James Peterson now, writer, educator, host of Evening Words in Philadelphia on our affiliate there. James and I were in a bit of a squabble up a moment ago about whether J.D. Vance or Donald Trump is a better communicator. All right, your turn, James. I got a couple more points for you, but you first.
1: I'm going to concede the point here, Tavis, because I don't want to waste any more of your precious showtime talking about this president and Vice President J.D. Vance or whatever his name is. I'll concede the point. But I get the point that you're saying. There's a very powerful and compelling way that Donald Trump communicates to the people who hate in this country. He is a vector for people who hate other people, who hate brown people, who hate black people, who hate women. And he channels that for them. And so he loves that. To me, that's not good communication, but we use the term effective. So you're right in that front. I'm speaking in a more like rhetorical, a Socratic kind of sense of how communication works. And for me, Vice President J.D. Vance or whatever his name is that. But I hear what you're saying. But remember, can we talk about something else?
0: Of course we can. I just want to win. I just want to win this fight with you. That's all that we can talk about. It's a mess. You remember when Trump used to call Jeb Bush low energy? Remember we called him low energy?
1: And
0: of course, Lil Marco, he got a name for everybody. Sleepy Joe.
1: Names for everybody.
0: Barack Hussein Obama.
1: Very effective.
0: So I'm just very, very quickly, and I'm done with it. I just think that sometimes you can be a little too polished. And when you think about the base, you think about the base that Donald Trump has now fashioned in the GOP. You and I both know we discuss this every day. This ain't the same old GOP. Donald Trump has refashioned this party. And if you're talking to these the base of this party, which is not college educated like James Peterson or Tavis Smiley. This is not a college educated audience. Donald Trump speaks to them at their level and it works. And so you can't talk to the party that you used to have or the party you want to have. This is the way that Donald Trump has reshaped this party, and he knows how to communicate to them. And I think sometimes, if I can put it this way, you can be a little too polished. And I think J.D. Vance is going to figure that out on the campaign trail. We'll see down the road. But enough of that right now. I take your point. I do want to push to this because I saw the piece you wrote about this, and I want to make sure I get to it now so we can make sure we have some time to delve into it. And this notion that you wrote about black men need a new literacy, the literacy of social death. Black men need a new literacy, the literacy of social death. June is not just Black Music Month. It is also Men's Mental Health Awareness Month. And with that, take it away, James Peterson.
1: Yeah, I know that black men in this country have a deep sense of literal death. It's all around us. It's in our neighborhoods. It's in our criminal justice system. It's in our history. But there are a lot of great scholars who for a long time have been thinking about the residue of slavery. And one iteration of that is what Orlando Patterson has coined social death. It's that original kind of natal alienation, the dishonoring, the severing of cultural ties that was done systematically during the peculiar institution, but that has had some pretty powerful holdovers in the longer history of these United States. I am responding here, Tavis, to some of the more awful headlines that we've all had to respond to over the course of this year about black men acting out violently and the kind of first response being a pivot towards mental health. I don't want to be disrespectful to mental health professionals or the mental health challenges that people face every day, but there are a lot of folks who are afflicted with mental health challenges that don't act out violently. Mm-hmm. And so we have to come to terms with that. And I think we need a new language to think about what black men might be suffering with that is not as material as the kind of violence that folks accuse us of, even when we're not violent, but also the kind of violence that we mete out to our loved ones and those closest to us, because we're not processing what it means to live in a society that doesn't see us fully as human beings.
0: I'm delighted that you've leaned into this, and again, because June is Black Music Month, and also Men's Mental Health. If I can get it out of my mouth today, Mental Health Awareness Month as well. I want to spend a few minutes on this. Let me throw something out here. There may be no linkage here, but if anybody knows, it would be you. And if anybody can make the connection, it would be you. we've seen, and you've discussed it. I've heard it. Actually, I heard you talk about it on your show, as a matter of fact. We've seen all this, these data points of late about black men and politics. We talked a few years ago, speaking of Trump, about the black men who voted for Donald Trump. I read a survey the other day that black men in key battleground states are not checking for the Democratic Party. Some black men are just checking out. Is there a link between the anguish, the mental health anguish that black men are suffering or wrestling with, and this political thing? I don't want to call it much more than that, but is there any connection between the two?
1: There is, Tavis, there is. Wow. And you know, it's hard to tell a black man who's been socialized in this country, or really any country in this world, at this point as a grown man, like, listen, patriarchy is not your friend. Mm-hmm. Right? It's hard to explain that, right? Because we're raised a certain way. We live in this world. But black men, patriarchy is not your friend. But what's happened in our reductive bipartisan system is that they have painted the Democratic Party as the weaker and sometimes the more feminine party. And I'm just speaking in the terms of which the social constructions operate in our political discourse. There are some black men and a lot of Latino men as well who maybe voted for Trump or play footsie with Republicans because they think it's more manly. They think it's more powerful. Now, it is true that some Democrats are feckless, but you know what? So are some Republicans, mm-hmm. right? The strength is not the purview specifically or exclusively of either political party, but the way things are constructed here is that the Republican has some purchase with a very patriarchal, often misogynistic elements to their politics that some men have an affinity for because they think that's more manly. And I'm saying to you that for black men, that is one of the outgrowths of what I'm talking about in terms of social death. You're searching for some things that you can find in our community, you can find in conversation, in barbershops, if you're open to that. But your affinity for things that, for equating things that are conservative or Republican with things being more manly, is a part or an outgrowth of what I'm thinking about here in terms of some of the great scholars who have written about and thought about social death in the black community.
0: Yep. Wanted again, spend just a few minutes talking about that because this is an important month for black men and their mental health. And I appreciated the piece that James Peterson wrote about it. When we come forward, I want to come back to some politics. Kamala Harris is in the news again. It's one of those things where when you're vice president or former vice president, you can always make some news here or there. Speaking of vice presidents, I want to ask James about this. I've been seeing a whole lot of Mike Pence lately. And it appears to me that Mike Pence wants to run again. He ain't got the memo yet. But it appears that Mike Pence wants to run. I keep seeing him on all these interviews. And speaking of vice presidents, Kamala Harris is in Austria this week, was in Austria this week, and made some news there. I'll tell you what she said there and see what James thinks about that. 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
6: Hi, I'm Elton John. 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
0: You are indeed with James Peterson of WURD in Philadelphia. So Kamala Harris, our former vice president, was at the Austria World Summit this week. And she was asked if she had been elected president in 2024 over Donald Trump, would the U.S. military operation in Iran have happened? Here is what she said.
14: First of all, this is a war the American people did not want. This is a war of choice. This is a president who has proven himself to be entirely self-indulgent. And we will see what happens in the coming hours and days in terms of the negotiation. And really, it's a concept of an agreement.
15: But to be clear, if you were president, you never start this war.
14: Absolutely not. Absolutely not. And let's be clear about this. Thank you, Tim. Let's be clear about this. Whatever is being negotiated, this president is going to declare victory and will end up where we were after the JCPOA and call that a victory, the JCPOA that he withdrew from.
15: The Obama nuclear agreement.
0: Let me circle back to The View. James, you probably know where I'm going here. We started talking about J.D. Vance on The View yesterday. You recall when Kamala Harris was on The View a couple of years ago, she was asked what she'd do differently than Joe Biden. She couldn't come up with anything. That suggests to me that her policy toward Israel would not have been much different than that of Joe Biden. It is Israel, namely Bibi Netanyahu, that came to the U.S., that convinced Donald Trump that now was the time to make sure that Iran didn't have a nuclear weapon, and then all Hades seemed to have broken loose. So now she wants me to believe that even though she couldn't think of anything she'd do differently than Joe Biden, that if BB had squeezed her, that she wouldn't have responded in the way that Donald Trump has responded. Do you buy that argument?
1: So there's an important distinction here, which is Netanyahu did try to get Biden to be more aggressive with Iran while Biden was office. And Biden, like Obama before him, declined. So I think it's fair to say that former VP Harris may have done the same thing that Biden did and may have done the same thing that former President Obama did when Prime Minister Netanyahu came knocked on the door saying, hey, we got to take out Iran. I do think it's also so, yes, I can believe her when she says she would not have pulled us into this war.
0: I
1: want to be really careful here. I am looking for the in terms of the presidential piece of this, Tavis, I'm looking for new and emerging talent from the Democrats, given the limitations of our bipartisan system. Mm-hmm. And this is not to be disrespectful of the former AG, former VP there in the great state of California, not to be disrespectful of anybody who gets their hat into the ring. Mm-hmm. But I want to point folks to the Mamdanis of the world and to the Jamise Lewis Georges of the world, to the Chris Rabs of the world, because I think that what they're tapping into is a paradigmatic shift in American Democratic politics, party politics, which is the left has had enough, you know, and people are responding to a politics that's a little bit more punch you in the face, that is a little bit more less, not ashamed to be explicitly progressive.
0: Yeah.
1: And I'm just not sure that the compromises that moderate Democrats have made in the recent history politically are going to find purchase with the kind of energy you need, groundswell level, to win elections for the Democratic Party.
0: I hear that argument loud and clear, and I got a pressing question to ask you about that analysis when we come forward in our remaining moments with James Peterson on Tavis Smiley.
2: In a world full of noise, one voice cuts through. Tavis Smiley has never backed down from the hard questions, never shied away from speaking truth to power and to the powerless, and he's not about to start now. This is the show people talk about, the one your coworkers quote, the one that gets under your skin in the best way. Tavis Smiley, nationally syndicated, unapologetically progressive, unapologetically

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4: 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Viome is a simple at-home gut health test that looks at your body's real-time biology using RNA to understand what's happening inside you right now. When your results come in, you'll learn exactly which foods to eat, which to avoid, and which supplements are right for you, all based on the world's largest RNA-based human biology database and thousands of clinical research studies. And many people who use Viome report more energy, better digestion, and a better mood within months. 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
14: Correspondent James Peterson of WURD, our affiliate in Philadelphia. 2.5 minutes left to go. I'll yield it to the gentleman from WURD. I heard your point loud and clear that there is a new type of Democrat, if I can put it this way. You mentioned some names, Mondani, you mentioned Janice in D.C., you mentioned Chris Rabb in Pennsylvania. You can go with a few other names on that list if we had the time. But I take your point, as does this audience. I guess my question is, the extra question is whether or not, James, you believe that the party apparatus is prepared to allow that to happen. You recall James Carville suggesting that we progressives ought to just leave the Democratic Party.
15: Yeah, I mean, that doesn't make a whole lot of sense to me. No disrespect to James Carville. He's had an illustrious career as a political strategist and a campaign manager, but that career has spanned decades. And the moving finger writes and having writ, it moves on, Brother Tavis. Mm-hmm. And the people, working families, poor people, and even lower middle class people across the United States, across region, across religion, gender, or any other affiliation, are experiencing an affordability crisis that is inescapable. And so the people who are going to speak to that are the people who are going to be compelling for folks to come out and vote for them. But let's think of it from a different perspective to all of my centrist and moderate friends. What you all have been doing hasn't been working the last few times out. It's not working.
14: Yeah.
15: So isn't that a call for us to try something new? Income inequality is still at its worst. It's been since the Great Depression. It's not getting any better. If you want the billionaire class to continue to push this democracy into autocracy, then you can ignore what the progressives and what the Working Families Party and what the folks who are talking about working people are saying.
14: Yeah.
15: But you ignore it at your own peril. At a certain point, it gets to a point of no return. And I don't want to. I'm not a violent guy. You know this. You chastise me for being a pacifist. But bro, the pitchforks will come.
14: No, I'm with you.
15: They will.
14: No, I hear you. I hear you. And we're going to talk about that billionaire class, that old oligarch class. We'll talk about that with David Sirota in our third and final hour today. For now, we thank Dr. James Peterson, writer, educator, host of a fine program. I've been on it and love to listen to it. Evening Words on WURD 900 AM and 96.1 FM in the city of brotherly love and sisterly affection. Love me some Philadelphia. Love me some James Peterson. Appreciate you, man. Talk to you soon, brother. Stay up.
15: Thank you too, brother. I appreciate you.
14: All right. More of Tavis Bible when we come forward.
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